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1: 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It is a safe place to share ideas, thoughts, and feelings, as all information shared is confidential. The program gives clients the opportunity to meet and communicate with people who are dealing with similar challenges, fostering newfound hope. 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Again, that's Anthony Griffin at 216-658-4675. Staying Connected. The Staying Connected group is a monthly meeting held for 6 months for clients that have completed the Vision of Success program. Staying Connected gives clients additional opportunities to hear from speakers and receive ongoing support from their peers who are sharing similar experiences. 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
4: Greetings, dear listeners. My name is Lynn, and I will be reading excerpts from the March-April 2024 issue of Reader's Digest. We start today with the article, Let's Dance. It's Good for Your Body, Soul, and Even Your Brain, by Claire Siboney. Wearing all black and sitting on a tufted white ottoman in her sunlit living room, Sarah Robichaud is teaching routines inspired by modern ballet to 80 students on Zoom. The Bolshoi-trained dancer spreads her arms wide in exaggerated movements to a slow cover of the Proclaimers' I'm Gonna Be 500 Miles as her students get in the groove. Quote, "We're just going to start with a gentle, gentle sway back and forth," Robichaud says to the group. "I want you to think that there's a thread attached to your wrist and someone is pulling that thread from side to side." Many of her students are seated as well. More than half of them have Parkinson's disease and typically movement can be difficult. But when they try to mirror her fluid and graceful movements, a look of ease comes over them. Growing evidence shows that dancing can boost brain health and help manage symptoms of neurocognitive and movement disorders, including Parkinson's, multiple sclerosis, Alzheimer's, dementia, and brain injury. For example, a 2021 York University study showed that weekly dance training improved motor function and daily living for those with mild to moderate Parkinson's. This piggybacks on other findings that show how activities that target balance, coordination, flexibility, creativity, and memory can improve Parkinson's. Robichaud started Dancing with Parkinson's in 2007 as a way to give back to her community. A few years later, her grandfather was diagnosed with it. Robichaud was able to dance with him in his long-term care home until his final days. Quote, "The compassion and care that I have for our dancers is that they're all my grandfather." Recently, one of her students, a man in his 50s who had been adamant that dancing was not for him, said that he now has more dexterity in his hands and generally moves more freely. Quote, "I can't deny how this is changing my life," he told her. So what is it about dance that's different from a brisk walk or other aerobic exercises? Helena Blumen, a cognitive scientist at Albert Einstein College of Medicine in New York City, says the intricate mental multitasking that dance requires engages various parts of the brain at the same time, which can lead to the strengthening of neural connections across different regions. Basically, dancing requires more brain power than simpler repetitive exercises. Quote, "It's socially demanding, cognitively demanding, and physically demanding," she says. "Anyone who's ever felt the irresistible urge to sway to a favorite song knows that combining music and movement can lift your mood and melt away stress. But there's a lot more happening in your brain when you're trying to follow even the easiest choreography." Quote, "In dance, we have to learn patterns. We have to think symmetrically and we have to remember sequences," says David Leventhal, program director at the Mark Morris Dance for PD program, where Robichaud trained. "The effect extends beyond dance class to the real world. Tasks like navigating the kitchen or walking to the bus stop can become more attainable if they are regarded as choreography." While scientists are still learning how the mechanism of dancing works in the brain, a clearer picture is beginning to emerge. In 2018, researchers at Otto von Guericke University in Magdeburg, Germany, did MRI scans of older adults who had participated in one of two programs over a six-month period. One group practiced dance and the other did a traditional exercise program with cycling and strength training. While both groups improved their level of physical fitness, the dancers grew more white and gray matter in the parts of the brain responsible for cognitive processes such as working memory, attention, and high-level thinking. Both white and gray matter typically decline as we get older, making communication in the brain lag and certain cognitive tasks such as multitasking and problem-solving tougher. Together, the researchers hypothesize these brain changes contribute to more neuroplasticity, which is the brain's ability to form new connections and pathways. Imagine your brain is like a city with loads of roads and pathways. Brain plasticity is akin to the city's ability to build new roads, repair old ones, or even change the direction of traffic based on how often the routes are used and what the city. So just as cities adapt and change over time to meet the needs of their residents, our brains can reshape and adjust based on our experience and learning. What's more, the dance group showed an increase in blood plasma BDNF, a protein that plays a crucial role in developing brain plasticity. In a 2022 study, Blumen and other researchers from Albert Einstein College of Medicine found that social ballroom dancing was associated with reduced atrophy in the hippocampus, a brain region that is key to memory function and is particularly affected by Alzheimer's disease. The dancers were compared with other adults over age 65 who walked on a treadmill. In other words, the dancers' memory center isn't shrinking as quickly, improving their overall quality of life and potentially reducing the risk of dementia. Similar studies have shown the benefits of dance for people and conditions.

Chicago-based dancer and movement therapist and author of Body Aware, rediscover your mind-body connection, stop feeling stuck, and improve your mental health with simple movement practice. Rather than trying to control or fix our bodies, dance helps us to meet ourselves where we are, she says. Dania Baines, 44, was diagnosed with MS in 2006 after her body went numb from the chest down. Today, her hands are still numb and she suffers from severe muscle tightness and balance issues, which makes standing and walking difficult. She recently joined an online dance program for people with MS offered by the University of Florida. Not only has it improved her coordination and range of motion, it has also helped her overcome her fear of being judged for how she moves in the class and out in the world. Quote, "To see other people moving like I'm moving," she says, "and know that I don't have to be professional and super technical in my dancing or make sure that my leg lifts in a particular way, it made me comfortable with where I am right now." Dancing with others makes people feel less different, and it helps combat the loneliness and isolation of living with a chronic illness. Allowing those broader connections is one of the reasons that programs initially intended only for people with Parkinson's and MS to have opened up to everyone. For many people, Leventhal says, dance has become vital to their quality of life. Quote, "They've come to rely on it in a way that it is an essential part of their Parkinson's management. It's not an extra thing that they do because they like to do it," he says. Since he started teaching more than 22 years ago, the Dance for PD model has been adopted by 300 communities in 28 countries around the world. Some, including India and South Korea, have incorporated their own cultural dance styles into the class model. Still, researchers say they're only scratching the surface of understanding how dance can be used therapeutically. Larger studies are needed to confirm the findings of the smaller trials that have been done so far. Additional studies are also needed to pinpoint the most effective type of dance movements and the optimal length and frequency of classes. It's also unclear who, in terms of age or disease progression, would benefit most. Those who aren't drawn to dance might want to try doing other brain-stimulating physical activities, such as Tai Chi or yoga, says Notcher Mueller, a health science professor at the University of Potsdam, who co-authored the study at Otto von Guericke University. And for people who are timid about dancing in front of others, online classes makes it easy to dance at home, like no one is watching. Many Zoom participants, in fact, leave their cameras off. Robichaud's mission is to create a sense of community, so much so that she sometimes takes her Dancing with Parkinson's program on the road and teaches the class from dancers' homes. Wherever she teaches, her message is one of hope. Quote, "We want you to feel joyful, to get more involved in your community, to explore the limitless possibilities for the rest of your life." Next up, we have an article titled Kit, the Courageous Canine. Officer Bill Cushing needed a partner. His dog needed a purpose. Together, they rescued each other. Written by Dave Wedge, originally from the Boston. Bill Cushing was exercising in his home gym when he got the call. It was a little before 1 p.m. on June 4th, 2021, and the Braintree, Massachusetts police officer thought he could get a workout in before his shift started. When Cushing suddenly heard sirens, though, and his phone lit up with the Braintree Police Department number, he knew his day was about to start early. A domestic violence call had come in, and the department needed Cushing and Kit, his police dog for the past decade, to help find the suspect. Cushing rushed to put on his uniform. Kit, an 11-year-old German Shepherd Belgian Malinois mix, snapped to attention. It was time to go to work. Cushing drove toward the scene on McCusker Drive, listening to the radio chatter and speeding up as he heard the action escalate. The suspect, possibly had two firearms, was on foot, and had fled into the woods behind a massive apartment complex. Cushing knew the spot. Those woods had been the site of many police incidents where he and Kit had tracked assailants in the past. By the time Cushing whipped into the parking lot at the edge of the woods, other officers were there. One directed Cushing and Kit to the last known spot where the fugitive had been seen. Kit immediately picked up the scent, and they were off, charging into the brush. Kit tugged forcefully at his leash, almost dragging Cushing into a sprint.

0: Soon, Kit leapt toward a large rock, which let Cushing know that behind it, the armed man they were after was hiding and ready to pounce. 10 years earlier, on a warm July day in 2011, Cushing climbed into a van with Mark O'Reilly, the master canine trainer from the Massachusetts Department of Correction. They headed toward a police dog training center in Bethany, Connecticut. Cushing didn't yet know much about being a canine officer. He'd been a beat cop for the past 6 years. But now, in his early 30s, he wanted more action and to make a greater contribution to keeping his hometown safe. He believed that becoming a canine officer was the way to do that. Not every cop can become a canine officer. Candidates need to be hardworking, incredibly fit, and most of all, catch the attention of the police chief. Once officers are selected, they must undergo hundreds of hours of specialized training before getting to work with a dog. It is an elite circle. At the training facility, Cushing and O'Reilly emerged from their vehicle to a chorus of dogs barking inside the long white building. One of the facility's trainers came out with a dog for their inspection. His name was Kit. Kit was a mangy-looking mutt with matted hair, big pointy ears that stood straight up, and a funny look in his eye. Cushing really didn't like what he saw. O'Reilly, though, wasn't paying attention to Kit's looks, but to the way he strode out of his kennel as though he belonged. He was just 11 months old and hadn't been trained to track scents. Yet, he immediately spotted a 5-gallon bucket with some toys in it. He attacked the bucket with a vengeance, toppling it over and thrashing it around. "We'll take him," O'Reilly said. "Oh, jeez," Cushing thought. Now this funny-looking dog with no tracking experience was coming home with him. The next 16 weeks served as a boot camp for Cushing and Kit. Each morning, the pair headed out for intensive 8 to 12-hour training sessions, tracking through vast fields, empty buildings, and surrounding forests. O'Reilly told Cushing that he had to learn to trust his dog even when Cushing had his doubts. Still, the most important part of the training took place at home. Cushing learned that for their partnership to be successful, Kit needed to believe that Cushing was the only person who would provide him with food and water, and that his own survival depended on Cushing's safety. So, for the first few weeks, Cushing fed Kit only by hand. He would serve him a water bowl, and if Kit didn't drink it, he would remove it. Cushing became everything to Kit. It was mutual. Cushing didn't have a wife, girlfriend, or children. Kit was the focus of his profession, his home life, and his affection. About halfway through the training, Cushing and Kit went to the prison complex for a long, challenging tracking test. A trainer, posing as a suspect, clad in a protective bite suit, hid hundreds of yards away. Kit picked up his scent and aggressively pursued. When he spotted the trainer, Kit leapt at him, flying 10 feet through the air and nearly knocking him down to the ground. "Whoa," Cushing thought. "This dog actually works." "Congratulations," O'Reilly told Cushing. "You are cleared hot," which meant Kit was ready to hit the street. Kit and Cushing's first assignment was to track a bank robber. Kit picked up a scent at the bank and led Cushing down the road, where they discovered some cash that the robber had dumped before fleeing in a getaway car. Kit's discovery helped other officers pick up the trail and capture the robber. Many successful assignments followed. Sometimes, when the tracks were long and grueling, Cushing wondered if Kit was still on the scent. Then he would hear O'Reilly's voice in his head, "Trust your dog." So Cushing did, and Kit never let him down. Cushing soon grew to rely on Kit in other ways, too. If Cushing had a personal problem, he'd talk to Kit about it. If Cushing was having a rough day, Kit would intuitively rest his head on him. Before Cushing knew it, Kit wasn't just his partner. They were best friends. In the early hours of a March day in 2016, Cushing was asleep when his phone rang. It was his lieutenant. A man had allegedly threatened the mother of his 2 children and was on the loose, drunk, and carrying a knife. Quote, "We need you and Kit to find this guy," the lieutenant ordered. Kit was already up and standing at attention. He seemed to sense that they were going to work. Kit barked as they drove with sirens, screaming, and lights flashing toward the neighborhood where the suspect had last been seen. When they arrived, Kit picked up the scent of his target, 44-year-old Robert Dussard. Kit then led Cushing and other officers through several backyards and onto a street where Kit stopped and attempted to dive under a parked car. The officers then knew that that was where the man they were after was hiding. Cushing gripped Kit's leash in his left hand, shining his flashlight underneath the vehicle to see the fugitive. The round beam of light passed over Dussard's face. "Come out, man," Cushing said to Dussard. Silence. "Hey, buddy, I don't want my dog to bite you," Cushing added. "Just come out. Give up." Kit sat still, riveted, waiting for Cushing's command to pounce. Then Dussard poked his head up from under the car and looked directly at him. Dussard allegedly said, quote, "I'm going to kill you." An instant later, the suspect darted out from under the car, pulled a large kitchen knife out of his pants, and advanced toward Cushing and Kit. "Drop the knife," Cushing recalls yelling. "My dog is going to bite you." Dussard kept moving toward them, leaving Cushing no choice. He released his grip on the leash. Kit leapt through the air and sank his teeth into the suspect's right hip. Dussard wailed and began flailing his knife. Cushing was terrified that he would stab Kit. Enraged, Dussard advanced, stabbing at the air just inches from Cushing. Cushing sensed it was a shoot or be killed situation, but feared he might strike Kit while trying to hit the suspect. He fired two quick rounds, and Dussard fell to the ground with Kit still biting him. Cushing rushed over and grabbed Kit around the neck to release his bite. Other officers immediately attempted CPR on Dussard, but it was too late. Dussard later died at the hospital. Wanting to make sure Dussard had not stabbed Kit, Cushing inspected the dog's body for injuries. When he found none, he bear-hugged Kit, burying his face in his fur. "Good boy, Kit," he said. "We're good. We're good." Just a month after the shooting, Cushing and Kit found themselves in the same neighborhood, tracking another domestic violence suspect. Cushing was on high alert. His breathing was heavy and his heart pounded. When Cushing stepped on a tree branch and it snapped, he drew his weapon. Another officer turned to look at him and asked if Cushing was okay. Cushing had assured his chief that he was ready to return to work. But now, back in the field, drawing his gun at imaginary bad guys, it was obvious to Cushing that he wasn't okay at all. Over and over again, he replayed in his head what had happened the night he'd killed Dussard. He was sure he had done everything right, but he couldn't stop thinking about Dussard's children who had lost their father. Cushing knew he needed help. He began going to a therapist. He also consulted Kit's veterinarian, who said that Cushing's emotions were traveling right down the leash into Kit. Cushing knew he had to work hard to heal, not just for his own sake, but for Kit's. After several weeks of therapy, they went back to work and continued to excel. Then, in 2018, Cushing started dating a woman. She moved in with Cushing and Kit, and in June 2019, their daughter was born. Cushing worried that Kit might react poorly to a baby in the house, in their house. After all, Kit was so protective of Cushing and their territory. But just as Kit had seemed to feel Cushing's fear and trauma, Kit seemed to also feel his love. Kit played with the baby. She fell asleep resting on him. He wouldn't let anyone other than Cushing and his girlfriend near her. As for Cushing, he took to parenting like a natural. After all, Kit had taught him how to care for another being, how to nurture, and how to put someone else's need before his own. As parenting became a priority, Cushing began to work less. In 2020, Cushing and his girlfriend welcomed their second daughter, and that meant turning down even more assignments. Soon after, the call for McCusker Drive came in. On June 4th, 2021, Kit yanked Cushing through thorny woods with two other officers, Richard Siebert and Matthew Donahue, following. They were chasing 34-year-old Andrew Homan after a woman had called the police, saying he had tried to choke her and put a gun to her head before fleeing. Cushing could tell by the purpose with which Kit was pulling him that Human was hiding somewhere nearby. Suddenly, Kit stopped and jumped up and down near a 4-foot-tall rock. Kit was telling him Homan was behind it. Quote, "Show me your hands," Cushing shouted. "Show me your hands." Homan emerged with his gun drawn. Quote, "Drop the gun," one officer shouted. Kit leapt at Homan, aiming to sink his teeth into him so Cushing could make the arrest. Instead, Homan fired three times, and Kit flew backward, landing on the ground. Cushing raised his weapon, fired at Homan, and thought he had hit him. Homan doubled over and started backing up, but continued firing at the officers, who fired back. Cushing ran out of bullets. He tried to reload but couldn't move his left arm. When he looked down, he knew why. It looked like his arm had been partially blown off. "I'm hit," he shouted before falling onto the ground next to Kit. Siebert unleashed a volley of shots from his rifle at Holman. Pop, pop, pop. The woods suddenly went quiet. Holman was mortally wounded, and Cushing was still lying on the ground, his left arm in searing pain. He recalls turning his head to the side to find himself face to face with Kit. He stared into his best friend's eyes and watched as the life Cushing feared he wasn't far behind. He thought of his young daughters. If he died, they wouldn't remember him. Then Siebert tied a tourniquet around Cushing's arm. "He shot my dog," Cushing told him. "He's gone, Bill," Siebert said. Cushing heard the unmistakable sound of police gear clinking and clanking. Officers placed Cushing onto a stretcher. As they carried him out of the woods and loaded him into an ambulance, Cushing saw an officer crying. The door slammed, sirens blared, and the driver sped toward the hospital. Staring at the ceiling, Cushing tried to focus. He thought of his daughters. "I'm still alive. I'm not going to die." 1 week later, after undergoing a handful of reconstructive surgeries, Cushing went home with his left arm in a sling and a full police procession. When they pulled into the driveway, Cushing had to work up the nerve to enter his home. Everything was still there. Kit's bowl, the bed that still smelled like Kit, dog hair, everything but Kit himself. 10 days later, an officer drove Cushing to the Cartwright Funeral Home in Braintree. Staff escorted Cushing into the viewing room where Kit's body lay in a coffin draped in an American flag. Cushing pulled up a chair and sat down, lowering his head onto Kit's body, and wept. For one last time, it was just the two of them. Cushing thanked his partner for everything he had done for him, including taking those first bullets and buying the officer's precious extra seconds that had saved Cushing's life. Then he wiped his tears. It was time for Kit's final send-off. Dozens of police officers from across the state watched as six canine officers, led by O'Reilly, placed the dog's casket into the back of a hearse. A procession of police vehicles slowly made its way to Gillette Stadium, where O'Reilly and the other pallbearers carried Kit's casket out onto the turf, which was painted with a large white message that read, "Canine Kit, end of watch, 6-4-21. As taps solemnly echoed across the stadium, officers removed the flag from Kit's casket, folded it into a tight, neat triangle, and presented it to Cushing. Then all the officers lined up and paid their respects to Kit. In the months that followed, Cushing began the long process of rehabbing his left arm, unable to do his job without full use of his limb. Instead of pouring his energy into Kit and police work, he opened a foundation in Kit's name. It provides canine teams with protective gear, including bulletproof vests for dogs, in hopes of saving the life of a canine as brave as Kit. Well, that is the end of this issue of Reader's Digest. And that's it for me, dear listeners. Thanks for listening. This has been Lauren. Stay wonderful.
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1: Next is a brief poetry moment. The poet is Ted Kooser, and the poem is entitled The Constellation Orion. I'm delighted to see you, old friend, lying there in your hammock over the next town. You were the first person my son was to meet in the heavens. He's sleeping now, his head like a small sun in my lap. Our car whizzes along in the night. If he were awake, he'd say, "Look, Daddy, there's old Ryan." But I won't wake him. He's mine for the weekend, old Ryan, not yours. This is Ellen Mayer, looking forward to being with you again.

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0: in their working class pants. 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An all-female workforce, their food stores enhanced. 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
0: If only one insect would take a strong stance and write up a list of the workers' demands, then they would have a possible chance, this mighty united great army of ants.
1: Army of ants, an army of ants. 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
2: 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Again, that's Anthony Griffin at 216-658-4675. Staying Connected. The Staying Connected group is a monthly meeting held for 6 months for clients that have completed the Vision of Success program. Staying Connected gives clients additional opportunities to hear from speakers and receive ongoing support from their peers who are sharing similar experiences. 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
3: And now it's time for the History Hour.

I'm reading in the National Geographic History issue, Volume 10, Number 5. The first article is titled, The Age of Castles, Fortresses of Feudal Europe. Appearing as early as the 9th century in the form of simple wooden towers, medieval castles developed into imposing fortifications designed to withstand long sieges and symbolize the status and power of their lords. The human instinct to seek protection behind walls or trenches or on top of natural elevations goes back millennia, but it was during the Middle Ages and in response to the evolution of weaponry and warfare that this drive led to the building of fortified castles. In this golden era of their construction, castles reached a degree of perfection and complexity unparalleled in history. The first medieval fortifications were very different from the imposing castles that appeared later. In the 9th and 10th centuries, the castles being constructed across Christian Europe were generally wooden structures built on top of artificial mounds that, after the Norman conquest, were called motts. Typically, the motte would be surrounded by a defensive moat. The earth excavated to form the moat was then used to create defensive embankments that were topped with a wooden palisade. A wooden drawbridge provided access across the moat. By the 11th and 12th centuries, these mottes were proliferating across France and Anglo-Saxon and Norman England. As the Reconquista military campaign that European Christian kingdoms waged against the Muslim kingdoms, who had been occupying much of the Iberian Peninsula since the early 8th century, advanced, similar mottes were erected on the plains of Castile between the 10th and 11th centuries. One was the Mota de Muno in Burgos, Spain, which became the center of a busy community in the 10th and 11th centuries. It was common for towns to develop around these castles, as inhabitants benefited from the protection offered by the moats, raised earthworks, and wooden palisades. The wooden forts that topped these mottes were soon replaced by large, usually square stone towers. The central tower of a medieval castle was called a keep in English, a donjon in French, a burgfried in German, and a macchio in Italian. But its Spanish name, Torre del Homenaje, Tower of Homage, speaks to one of its functions. From the middle of the 10th century, after the fall of the Carolingian Empire, imperial power in Western and Central Europe was being replaced by a large number of feudal lords who were practically sovereign in their territories. The Towers of Homage provided places where vassals could come to pay obeisance to their lords. The stone castles that we recognize today as emblematically medieval appeared from the 11th and 12th centuries onward, having developed out of the comparatively simple earlier fortifications. The main impetus for this evolution from simple wooden keeps to formidable stone castles was the changing nature of warfare. Other than a few pitched battles, medieval warfare tended to focus most of its operations on the attempt to control the fortresses of a given territory. As the techniques and technology of those mounting sieges became more sophisticated, castle builders were driven to new heights of ingenuity. Castle design began to incorporate a series of concentric defensive walls. At the center of these, the old keep would be enlarged to become a last defensive stronghold. These imposing-looking fortresses proved remarkably effective in resisting assaults and invasions. The Age of Castles. In the 10th century, Spain's Muslim-Christian wars prompt fort building in Castile, land of castles. In the 11th century, following the Norman invasion, Mott and Bailey castles are built across England. In the 12th century, the tensions between Normans and French lead to castle building in Normandy. In the 13th century, religious wars between French Catholics and Cathars drive castle building in France. Building a castle. The first task of the castle builder was to choose a suitable site. The castle's position in the landscape with respect to other fortified enclaves was key. It was essential to have a clear view of other fortifications in order to receive strategic messages, fiery beacons by night or smoke signals by day, which could warn of imminent danger, such as the incursion of an enemy army. The locale chosen had to command the surrounding area,
especially strategic elements such as roads, bridges, and fords, while also offering access to agricultural and other resources. Other factors to consider were the availability of building materials and a water supply for filling wells, pools, and cisterns. The castle's defenders needed to stockpile enough food and water to allow them to hold out in the case of a prolonged siege. The next task was to secure the outer perimeter. This meant building defenses around the access points as well as strategic locations, such as bridges and water sources. If large enough, a moat made it difficult for the enemy to get close enough to the walls to do damage with projectiles or battering rams. In places with dry climates and rocky terrain, the moats were usually dry, narrow, and deep. In temperate climes and in flat areas with clay-like soil, wide, shallow moats were dug and flooded with water. In the Iberian Peninsula, the Calatrava la Vieja Castle, which was fought over by Moorish and Christian forces throughout the 12th century, was built to turn the Guadiana River into a natural moat on its north side. A ditch dug around the rest of the castle was filled with water from the river. Beyond the moat stood the outer walls of the castle complex. Sometimes several walls were erected around the main enclosure, usually arranged concentrically. This meant that even if the enemy managed to break through the first line of defense, they could at least be ambushed before they reached the second. The walls were built high, making it difficult to fire arrows and other projectiles into the castle from outside. The height also served to deter climbers who might try to slip in by stealth at night using ladders and take the castles by surprise. While challenging, this type of sneak attack was apparently not uncommon. According to the Andalusian chronicler and historian Ibn Sa'ib al-Salat, writing sometime before the end of the 12th century, on rainy, sometime before the end

attempting to enter via a ladder would be deterred. None can enter. Although the keep had pride of place as a castle's main fortified tower, smaller towers were attached to the fortress walls and also rose above them. Square, circular, or pentagonal in shape, the smaller towers protected the base of the walls and acted as buttresses, strengthening the fortification. Any opening in the castle wall was a weak point, so any arrow slits or windows that did exist were kept small and high up. The main entrance to a castle complex had to be large enough to allow access to the enclosure, but since any opening created a vulnerable spot, both builders and garrisons took special care to reinforce the defenses of a castle's entryway. Castle gates would be made of heavy wood, often reinforced with metal plates and fastened with strong bolts. Backup came in the form of portcullis, a heavy metal or wooden grille that could be lowered to block the entrance. In addition, the gateways usually had a small gatehouse, the better to see, trap, and counterattack any invading forces. Some castles had an enclosed space called the barbican in front of the gate. Would-be attackers wanting to reach the entrance had to risk entering this space where they might be ambushed. The same purpose was served by bent entrances where the passageway through the gate included at least one 90-degree turn. Strong stone walls and cleverly laid traps were not enough to keep a castle wholly safe from attack. Through smart design, the building itself had to become a complex war machine. Instruments of defense were concentrated in the Chemin de Ronde, a protected, elevated walkway high up behind the battlements. This walkway connected all parts of the castle, was sometimes covered, and was protected by a parapet, a low wall above the main wall, with openings through which one could see and shoot arrows or other weapons. From this shielded vantage point, defenders could send down a lethal rain of projectiles on their attackers. They would hurl rocks, boiling water or wine, and hot sand which penetrated cracks in the assailant's armor. Incendiary projectiles such as fire pots filled with oil or tar could wreak havoc in the approaching enemy lines. The battlements, arrow slits, and loopholes provided protected openings from which to shoot arrows. As artillery developed in the 14th and 15th century, cannons were fired from here too. Murder holes above doors and cut into the ceilings of gatehouses allowed the defenders to drop projectiles or burning liquid down onto any attacker who managed to get that close. By exploiting the castle's potential as a killing machine, a small number of defenders were able to keep large contingents of enemies at bay. As a result, full force assaults were infrequent, although they could occur when the attackers had sufficient resources, men, and siege engines. One such assault took place in 1147, when an expeditionary force of European crusaders on their way to the Second Crusade arrived at the gates of Lisbon, a city then in Muslim hands. There, the crusaders deployed battering rams, mangonels, a siege weapon for catapulting projectiles, and mobile siege towers to launch an attack. They also used a technique called undermining, or digging tunnels under the walls, then setting fires in them to cause the walls, which had timber frames, to collapse. Within 4 months, the crusaders had forced the surrender of the city. Given the cost and scarcity of manpower and resources, however, raiding parties were often unsuccessful. It was more common for medieval armies to blockade or encircle a castle with the aim of exhausting the defenders into submission via siege. This type of operation could be dragged out for many months, as happened in the siege of Algeciras in southern Spain. The military operation began in 1342 and lasted 21 months, as Christian forces under Alfonso XI besieged the Muslim-held city. It was a complex operation involving numerous forces and innovative war machinery on both sides. The Muslim defenders were armed with rudimentary cannons, the Spanish called truenos, Spanish for thunder, because they made a terrifying noise. To strengthen his attack, Alfonso called for the delivery of engenhos, a kind of catapult to breach the walls of the city. Every night, those inside the city tried to patch up the damage wrought during the day. Such was the quantity of projectiles launched against the walls of Algeciras that almost a century and a half later, in 1487 during the conquest of Granada,
1481 to 1492.

0: 1492, Ferdinand the Catholic sent a contingent to the city to gather up all the stone balls they could find for reuse in the bombardment of Malaga. Life on the inside. The community living within the castle complex was sometimes quite large, although numbers varied greatly depending on the place and period. For example, the Templar Crusader Castle of Safed in northern Israel, which was rebuilt around 1260, had a capacity for 2,200 soldiers in wartime and a permanent garrison in peacetime of 1,700 men. On the other hand, in the 15th century, many castles run by Spanish military orders saw their communities dwindle to just one or two knights and a few servants. Provided that they were far away from the border with Al-Andalus, the area of the Iberian Peninsula under Muslim rule, these castles had little to threaten them and therefore little need for defenders. Even before this, in 1271, King James I of Aragon had authorized the warden of the strategic fortress of Biar in Alicante on the border with Castile to remain there with just 12 men, one woman, one mule, and three dogs. Whether the castle community was large or small, its members needed space to live, to store food, water, and livestock, and to carry out domestic and artisanal activities. The oldest fortresses, those located in volatile border areas or those that had faced the vicissitudes of war, were generally not very comfortable environments given their military emphasis. Other castles, meanwhile, offered all kinds of comforts to their occupants, including latrines, cisterns, wells, hearths, kitchens, ovens, and of course chapels. As they served as centers for collecting feudal rents, generally paid in kind, some complexes had extensive storerooms for keeping these goods. It was not uncommon for castles to have their own bakeries, distilleries, and forges. Some major fortresses included large reception rooms where kings, nobles, and prelates could flaunt their status. While the furniture in these rooms tended to be austere, the decoration was elaborate. The walls and ceilings were often adorned with paintings or hung with tapestries which, as well as being decorative, provided insulation from damp and drafts. Decline and fall. For over 500 years, medieval castles provided defense and bragging rights for their inhabitants. But by the 16th century, the development of modern artillery had rendered many medieval castles obsolete. Cannonballs had the power to damage castle walls, making their design impractical and ineffective. Over time, the traditional castle design with high walls surrounding a stone keep, perched high on a motte, was slowly being replaced by a new model of fortification built to withstand cannon fire. These new fortifications were cannon-proofed with bastions and thick, angular walls that were sunk into the ground. As for the existing castles, some were converted into palaces, lightly fortified residences with large windows, knocked into previously impenetrable walls, added facilities, and perhaps even gardens. The Alcázar de Segovia in Spain, for example, was built as a fort in the 12th century and later became a palace for the Castilian monarchs. Many old castles, however, were abandoned. In modern times, some have been converted into museums and monuments. Caen Castle is now home to the Normandy Museum, and Scarborough Castle, while in ruins, is a tourist attraction in North Yorkshire. Having withstood violent battles, technological advances, and the weight of several centuries, these crumbling but still majestic structures stand as silent witnesses to, and symbols of, an era in which they played a central role in the history of Europe. The next article is still in the National Geographic History magazine, this time Volume 11, Number 1, and the article is titled Cleopatra and Mark Antony. History's first power couple. The controversial relationship between the Queen of Egypt and the Roman Triumvir was not only about erotic love. Shared political interests helped ensure that their alliance stayed strong until the bitter end. Cleopatra and Mark Antony. These two names are inextricably linked in one of the most famous or infamous romances of all time. A union that led to a military disaster in the Battle of Actium, followed by the death of both lovers. But the pair weren't just ill-fated romantics. they were major players and victims of the political forces of their time. Though Antony and Cleopatra had met before, when she was Julius Caesar's lover and the mother of his son, and Antony was his right-hand general, their romantic relationship began after the Battle of Philippi, 42 BC, where Mark Antony and Octavian defeated Caesar's assassins, Brutus and Cassius. Octavian and Antony had been forced into an uneasy allegiance while vying for Caesar's political inheritance. They divided the Mediterranean in two. Octavian administered Italy and the other western territories in what is now Europe, while Antony was in charge of reorganizing the eastern domains of the Roman Republic. Several vassal kingdoms in the eastern region were dependent on Rome. The most important, in terms of prestige, population, and wealth, was Egypt, ruled by Cleopatra VII. Cleopatra had taken command of the country a few years earlier after getting rid of her brother, Ptolemy, with Caesar's help. Instead of visiting Cleopatra in Egypt, Antony summoned her to the Anatolian city of Tarsus in 41 BC. She made a grand entrance, and although Antony was married to a woman named Fulvia, he and Cleopatra soon became lovers. Fulvia died shortly after Antony's return from Egypt, and Cleopatra gave birth to Antony's twins. But this didn't prevent him from making a politically advantageous marriage to Octavia, the sister of his co-ruler of Rome, Octavian. Still, with some periods of separation, the destinies of the Roman general and the Egyptian queen remained entwined until their tragic deaths in Alexandria in 30 BC after the Battle of Actium. Smart man, foolish choices. Antony was a man of intense passions, fond of not only physical exercise, but also parties and carousing with women. His peers often disapproved of his choice of lovers. The actress Cytheris was seen as dissolute. Fulvia, Antony's first legitimate wife and mother of his two children, was said to have too much political ambition. When the relationship between Antony and Octavian broke down completely, Antony's critics claimed that he'd become entangled by the wiles of another ambitious woman, the perfidious Cleopatra. In male-dominated Greco-Roman society, it was inconceivable that an imperial leader such as Antony would relate on an almost equal footing with a female foreigner. Critics argued that Cleopatra, an expert in botany and pharmacology, must have bewitched him. Plutarch wrote of Antony, "He was not master of his own faculties, but as if he were under the influence of certain drugs or magic rites, was ever looking eagerly towards her and thinking more of his speedy return than of conquering the enemy." The couple's detractors portrayed Cleopatra as a femme fatale who resorted to artful seductions to keep Antony ensnared. The poet Horace, in one of his odes, called her fatale monstrum, a cursed monster. And Plutarch writes that when Cleopatra suspected Antony might return to Rome and his wife Octavia, she pretended to be passionately in love with Antony herself and reduced her body by slender diet. She put on a look of rapture when Antony drew near and one of faintness and melancholy when he went away. Politics and passion. In 36 BC, Antony launched a military campaign against the Parthians, who controlled a huge empire in what is now Iran and Iraq. When the campaign failed, Antony's critics claimed this was because he had rushed the operations in order to be back with Cleopatra as quickly as possible. Cleopatra was also blamed for prompting Antony's shameful flight during the Battle of Actium, 31 BC, the culmination of a decade of rivalry between Antony and Octavian over who would rule the Roman Republic. He abandoned the bulk of his fleet, which was fighting against Octavian, and instead followed the Egyptian ships that carried the fleeing Cleopatra. No sooner did he see her ship sailing off, Plutarch writes, than he forgot everything else, betrayed and ran away from those who were fighting and dying in his cause, got into a five-oared galley, and hastened after the woman who had already ruined him and would make his ruin still more complete. Are the ancient authors justified in seeing Cleopatra as a manipulative enchantress who led Antony to abandon his Roman values and betray his countrymen in seeking to make Alexandria the new capital of the empire? Or were there rational motives behind Antony's decision to side with Cleopatra and her realm? There was certainly a strong bond between them. An extremely attractive, intelligent, and cultured woman, Cleopatra spoke several languages. When she began her relationship with Antony, she was 28 years old and, according to Plutarch, at the very time when women have the most brilliant beauty and are at the acme of intellectual power. Philostratus, the Athenian, wrote in the AD 230s of another philosopher called Philostratus, the Egyptian, who had studied with Cleopatra and as a result adopted the panegyrical and highly colored type of eloquence, which came of associating with a woman who regarded even the love of letters as a sensuous pleasure. Cleopatra was branded as promiscuous by her adversaries, but Caesar and Antony were her only lovers recorded by history. Julius Caesar was a man of refined tastes and literary interests, while Antony had a more impulsive character. Cleopatra observed in the jests of Antony much of the soldier and the common man, wrote Plutarch, and adopted this manner also towards him, without restraint now and boldly. The queen is said to have played dice with her lover and hunted at his side. A strategic alliance. As rulers and individuals, Antony and Cleopatra had a lot in common. But the Roman triumvir also had political and military reasons for allying himself with the Egyptian queen. They were both statesmen accustomed to the cutthroat nature of politics and prepared to act behind the other's back if this was in their own best interest. Some sources say Cleopatra and Antony were married in an Egyptian ceremony in Antioch in 37 BC, although their union was not recognized as legal in Rome, where he was still married to Octavia. As Cleopatra's consort, Antony secured his dominion over Egypt, a land of great natural resources that loomed large in the Roman imagination. Thanks to the annual Nile River floods that irrigated its lands, Egypt produced a surplus of wheat, which was crucial for Rome as it struggled to feed an ever-growing population. Sharing the wealth. Having influence in Egypt was also useful in terms of trade. Egypt was the main gateway to trading routes across the Indian Ocean. The volume of goods passing through Egypt was already increasing in Antony's time and would become even more important in the decades that followed. A few years after Octavian defeated Cleopatra and Mark Antony at Actium and annexed Egypt, more than 120 ships were working the routes linking Egypt with the Indian Ocean. The Greek geographer Strabo, 64 BC to AD 24, refers to merchants who, at the time he was writing, sail from Egypt by the Nile and the Arabian Gulf to India. From there, they brought back spices, incense, fine silks, and precious stones to fulfill the demands of wealthy Romans. Had Antony triumphed at Actium, controlling this trade route would have made him immensely rich. Egypt also provided an element of stability in the east, a base from which Antony could act to maintain control over the entire eastern Mediterranean. Despite the prowess of Rome's armies, Egypt's contribution in terms of military backup should not be underestimated. When Antony launched what turned out to be a disastrous campaign against the Parthian Empire in 36 BC, Cleopatra contributed to it with supplies, military equipment, and money. Struggling against Octavian. Antony was criticized in Rome for making territorial concessions to Cleopatra, giving her land in an act that his enemies interpreted as a betrayal. In fact, he shrewdly gifted her Cecilia Thracia, the western part of an Anatolian province, along with some areas of Phoenicia and the island of Cyprus, all territories renowned for their timber production, which was crucial for building warships with which Antony planned to consolidate his power in the eastern Mediterranean. In return, Antony expected Cleopatra to administer these territories efficiently and use their resources to support him in the military confrontation against Octavian, which everyone knew was coming. In 32 BC, Octavian launched a series of political attacks to turn public opinion against Antony, who had by now divorced Octavia. By late 32 BC, over 200 Roman senators decamped from Rome to Antony's headquarters in Alexandria. Octavian declared war, not technically against Antony, whom he feared Romans would not betray, but against Cleopatra, whose role as a foreign temptress would damage Antony's cause. When it came time to fight Octavian, Cleopatra's involvement was crucial. The Egyptian fleet, which she commanded in person, consisted of 200 ships. She also contributed food, supplies, and 20,000 talents from the royal treasury. None of that helped the pair at Actium, and when Octavian followed them to Alexandria, Antony used his sword to take his own life. Cleopatra killed herself soon after, according to legend, by allowing herself to be bitten by a poisonous snake. Though it ended in death, Antony's relationship with Cleopatra was more than an erotic obsession gone wrong. There were political and military calculations behind it. The defeat by Octavian led to the pair being immortalized as tragic, compelling figures. But had they triumphed, their supporters would have written the history books, very likely telling a different story about one of the world's most notorious couples. The next article is titled, Paul of Tarsus, the Traveling Apostle. A vision on the road to Damascus turned this zealous persecutor of Christians into an apostle who did more than any other to spread the new religion to every corner of the Roman Empire. Saul Paul, better known as Paul of Tarsus, went from persecuting Christians to preaching the gospel. He is one of the most influential figures in the history of early Christianity. His origins, conversion, and the circumstances surrounding his preaching gave him a unique profile and made him a point of reference for the first Christian communities as they were established and spread after the death of Jesus. Paul had a complicated trajectory to get to the position of respected apostle. He was born in Tarsus, a city in Cilicia in southern Anatolia, into a Hellenized Jewish family. The inhabitants of Tarsus had enjoyed the privileges of Roman citizenship since the time of Mark Antony in the middle of the 1st century BC. This explains why Paul had a Roman name consisting of a first name, Saul, and a last name, Paul. It was the cognomen Paul that he would later use to sign his letters. Nevertheless, his family must have been relatively humble because Paul had learned the trade of tent making, which he continued to practice even after becoming a Christian apostle. This knowledge might have been a factor in allowing him to undertake such long missionary journeys. As he traveled around the Roman Empire, sometimes for years at a time, Paul would carry cloth with him and pitch a tent when needed. Young Saul probably moved to Jerusalem while still a boy to complete his religious training under the rabbi Gamaliel I, a prominent member of the Sanhedrin, the governing council of the Jews. Later, Saul was associated with the Pharisees, one of the two main Jewish parties. Unlike the more conservative Sadducees, which placed the written law of the Torah above all else, the Pharisees championed oral traditions and evolving interpretations. Enemy of the Christians. Despite his more liberal readings of Jewish theology relative to the Sadducees, Saul was an Orthodox Jew who utterly rejected the emerging movement around Jesus of Nazareth. After Jesus died by crucifixion in the year AD 30 or 33, his followers kept faith that their Messiah would soon be resurrected and return to usher in the end of the world. Saul reproached these Christians for not observing the Mosaic law and for associating with non-Jews whom he regarded as idol worshippers. These early followers of Jesus were mostly Jews themselves and participated in synagogue life, and Saul considered it his duty to identify them and call for their arrest and punishment. He is presented initially as a ruthless persecutor of Christians. In the New Testament book Acts, the future apostle is mentioned for the first time in connection with the death of Stephen, a young follower of Jesus and the first Christian martyr. After an argument with some Jews, Stephen is arrested for blasphemy and tried by the Sanhedrin. He is condemned to death by stoning. Acts records that Saul approved of the sentence. In the persecutions that follow, Saul is zealous in searching houses and dragging out any Christians he found. But Saul's anti-Christian zeal would radically change soon afterward. While on his way to the Syrian city of Damascus, he is suddenly thrown to the ground and experiences a revelation. He sees a bright light shining down on him from heaven and hears a voice saying, "Saul, Saul, why do you persecute me?" Acts 9, verse 4. The voice, identifying itself as that of Jesus, urges him to enter Damascus and do as he's ordered. After the vision, Saul is left blind. He arrives in Damascus and meets a Christian named Ananias, himself told by Jesus in a vision to visit Saul. Ananias lays his hands on Saul, curing his blindness, as something like scales fell from Saul's eyes, Acts 9:18. Saul had been blind for 3 days, the same length of time believed to have elapsed between the death and resurrection of Jesus. After recovering his sight, Saul was baptized into the Christian community and began to go by the name Paul. The fervor with which he had once renounced Jesus' teaching would now be used to spread the gospel. The connection with the Messiah. Paul's dramatic conversion was important because it justified the central role that Paul would have in the spread of Christianity. Strictly speaking, Paul didn't fulfill the requirements to be considered an apostle since he wasn't one of the disciples who followed Jesus from his baptism to his resurrection and ascension to heaven. Paul, however, defended his position in his letters, insisting that those who had a vision of the resurrected Jesus, like the one he experienced on the road to Damascus, were indeed apostles called forth by God. After his conversion and for almost 30 years until his death around AD 64 to 67, Paul devoted himself tirelessly to Christian teachings. He made 4 great missionary journeys, covering a large swath of the Roman Empire. His aim was always to spread the Christian message and support the first groups of Christians who were establishing themselves in key locations. Paul's teaching was disseminated through a series of letters addressed to these new Christian churches that had expanded across the Roman Empire, to Greece, Ephesus, and beyond. Through these letters, which later formed part of the New Testament, he set out the basic precepts of Christian doctrine and instructions for how the faithful in these places should live. A universal message. What set Paul apart from most of the early followers of Jesus was his firm commitment to spreading the Christian message to everyone, not only Jewish people. Paul opposed the members of the early church in Jerusalem who demanded that non-Jews be circumcised as a sign of their acceptance of the covenant between God and Abraham. In Paul's view, the Jewish law had been superseded by the new faith in Jesus Christ. There is neither Jew nor Gentile, neither slave nor free, nor is there male and female, for you are all one in Christ Jesus, he declared in a passage of his letter to the Galatians 3:28. Although in his missions Paul did convert some Jews, most of the new proselytes were non-Jews. During his second and third journeys, Paul visited various cities in Asia Minor and continental Greece that had a long history of pagan culture. Ephesus, Thessalonica, and Athens were among them. There he preached the Christian message with notable success. In Thessalonica, he persuaded some of the locals to abandon the gods of the Greco-Roman pantheon, idols as he saw them, and instead serve the living and true God and to wait for his son, Jesus. 1 Thessalonians. Chapter 17 of Acts recounts Paul's long stay in Athens, the very heart of ancient Greek culture. Paul is troubled to see that the city is full of idols. So as well as going to the synagogue to argue with both Jews and Greeks, he goes to the marketplace to speak with Epicurean and Stoic philosophers. These philosophers debate with him, with some saying, "What is this babbler trying to say?" Others remarked, "He seems to be advocating foreign gods." They said this because Paul was preaching the good news about Jesus and the resurrection, Acts 17:16 through 18. The most outstanding episode of Paul's stay in Athens took place on the Areopagus, a hill near the Acropolis where an important court was located. In this symbolic location, Paul delivered a speech in which he emphasized the unique and exclusive nature of the Christian God and the resurrection of the dead. Although many rejected him, Paul succeeded in convincing some of those present, including an important member of the Areopagus called Dionysus, who would later become one of the first bishops of the city of Athens, and a woman named Damaris. These non-Jews were just some of the many who converted after hearing Paul preach. Pauline doctrine. After Athens, Paul went to Corinth, where he stayed for a year and a half with a Jewish couple who were followers of Jesus and, like him, tent makers by profession. While there, every Sabbath he reasoned in the synagogue, trying to persuade Jews and Greeks, Acts 18:4. Then he moved into a house adjoining the synagogue in Corinth. Thanks to Paul's preaching, the synagogue leader and to his entire household believed in the Lord. And many of the Corinthians who heard Paul believed and were baptized. Acts 18:8. Other Jews, however, complained about Paul to the proconsul or governor of the province of Achaia, but no action was taken against him and he was free to leave. Paul's letters suggest that one of his main tasks was to resolve ethical or practical doubts as they arose within the Christian communities. In most cases, Paul tried to find a balance between the new teachings of Christianity and established customs. This may explain the stance he took on the position of women in society. In broad terms, Paul thought that Christians should view men and women as equals, as evident in his letter to the Galatians. Nor is there male and female, but for you are all in one in Christ Jesus. But in practice, he held a highly conservative position. In his first letter to the church in Corinth, Paul urged, "Women should remain silent in the churches. They are not allowed to speak, but must be in submission, as the law says. If they want to inquire about something, they should ask their own husbands at home, for it is disgraceful for a woman to speak in the church." 1 Corinthians 14:34-35. Some scholars argued that Paul's restrictions were intended to prevent women from teaching or asking questions only in public services, as custom at the time did not permit women to have authority over their husbands. Given that a few chapters earlier in 1 Corinthians 11, where Paul explains how women should pray in prophecy, some scholars believe he did not intend to silence women entirely. Paul called Euodia and Syntyche his co-workers in the cause of the gospel, Philippians 4:3, and Junia, who was in prison with him, outstanding among the apostles, Romans 16:7. In Romans 16, he greets several women who work hard in the Lord. Although some still debate the meaning of these verses, we know many women worked alongside Paul in spreading the gospel. Paul also pronounced how those in the new Christian communities should manage their sexual relations. He lauded chastity, but considered marriage a useful defense against lasciviousness and the temptations of Satan. While saying that ideally the unmarried and widows should stay single and abstain from all sexual activity, he added the caveat, "If they cannot control themselves, they should marry, for it is better to marry than to burn with passion." 1 Corinthians 7:9. In this way, Paul integrated the most important values of the Christian message into the established social structures. Biblical accounts and most other sources record Paul's fourth and final missionary journey to Rome. Although Acts doesn't include details of how he died, it is believed that he was martyred, a victim of Roman authorities who were persecuting Christians for refusing to worship their gods and unjustifiably blaming them for the great fire of Rome. Acts of Paul, an apocryphal text from the mid-2nd century, records that he is beheaded by order of Emperor Nero. According to this account, when Paul's head is struck off, milk instead of blood flows from his neck. Then Paul is resurrected the next day and ascends to heaven, just as his teacher Jesus did. Another account links Paul's martyrdom to that of the Apostle Peter, a tradition based on the close relationship between the two. In a 5th century apocryphal text called Acts of Peter and Paul, Nero is advised about the fate of the two apostles who were imprisoned together. It is just that Paul's head should be cut off and that Peter should be raised on a cross. This account also describes how a group of Christians from the east tried to collect Paul's relics, but was stopped from taking them out of the city by an earthquake. Paul's body remained in Rome and he was buried in the Ostian Way. Today the site is marked by the Basilica of St. Paul outside the walls. The original building dates to the time of Emperor Constantine I, who granted religious tolerance and freedom of worship to Christians. As the apostle to the Gentiles, Paul helped turn the Roman Empire into a center of Christianity.
1: 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Thanks for listening and have a good rest of your day.

Next is a brief poetry moment. This poem, entitled Abandoned Farmhouse, is by Ted Kooser. He was a big man, says the size of his shoes on a pile of broken dishes by the house. A tall man, too, says the length of the bed in an upstairs room. And a good, God-fearing man, says the Bible with a broken back on the floor below the window, dusty with sun. But not a man for farming, say the fields, cluttered with boulders and the leaky barn. A woman lived with him, says the bedroom wall, papered with lilacs and the kitchen shelves covered with oilcloth. And they had a child, says the sandbox made from a tractor tire. Money was scarce, say the jars of plum preserves and canned tomatoes sealed in the cellar hole. And the winter's cold, say the rags in the window frames. It was lonely here, says the narrow country road. Something went wrong, says the empty house in the weed-choked yard. Stones in the fields say he was not a farmer. The still-sealed jars in the cellar say she left it in a nervous haste. And the child? Its toys are strewn in the yard like branches after a storm. A rubber cow, a rusty tractor with a broken plow, a doll in overalls. Something went wrong. Something went wrong, they say. This is Ellen Mayer, looking forward to being with you again. With you again. This is Ellen Mayer, looking forward to being with you again. With you again.

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Hello, listeners. I'm Nick Conavino, and I'll be sharing selected articles from the USA Today newspaper. We begin with this sad news in the sports world, what we know about Kyle Busch's death. Kyle Busch died at the age of 41, and tributes poured in to honor the NASCAR legend. Kyle Busch died on Thursday, May 21st, at the age of 41. The NASCAR legend was hospitalized earlier in the week with what the Motorsport Series and his family called a severe illness. He did not recover. Tributes poured in from across social media to honor the two-time NASCAR Cup Series champion, husband, father, and friend. Busch's former rival, Dale Earnhardt Jr., was among those who mourned the loss of the Richard Childress racing driver, who was known as Rowdy. "Our entire NASCAR family is heartbroken by the loss of Kyle Busch," Busch's family, NASCAR, and the RCR said in a joint statement. "A future Hall of Famer, Kyle was a rare talent, one who comes along once in a generation. He was fierce, he was passionate, he was immensely skilled, and he cared deeply about the sport and fans. Throughout a career that spanned more than two decades, Kyle set records in National Series wins, won championships at NASCAR's highest level, and fostered the next generation of drivers as an owner in the Truck Series. His sharp wit and competitive spirit sparked a deep emotional connection with race fans of every age, creating the proud and royal Rowdy Nation." Here's what we know about Busch's passing. Kyle Busch's cause of death is not immediately known. The racing star was hospitalized this week with a severe illness. He was preparing to race in the Coca-Cola 600, which is on Sunday, May 24th. Earlier this month, he was heard on team radio at Watkins Glen talking with the team doctor and was battling a sinus cold. The Associated Press reported that Busch was testing in the Chevrolet Racing Simulator in Concord, North Carolina on Wednesday when he became unresponsive and was transported to a hospital in Charlotte. What illness did Kyle Busch die from? It is not known at this time what illness Kyle Busch died from. NASCAR said he was hospitalized this week ahead of the Coca-Cola 600 with a severe illness. He did not recover. At Watkins Glen on May 10th, Fox News noted during his broadcast that he had been fighting a sinus cold. He radioed into his team to have the track doctor meet him after the race, but he did not elaborate why. He still finished eighth, his best result for the 2026 season. Who paid tribute to Kyle Busch? Tributes poured in from across social media to mourn the death of Kyle Busch. Fellow drivers, the teams he raced for, and even his former rival Dale Earnhardt Jr. reflected on the two-time NASCAR Cup Series champion's legacy. "Kyle and I had a really challenging existence for many years, but we luckily took the time to figure out our differences, and that was something he instigated with a conversation in his bus around how we each managed our racing teams," Earnhardt Jr. wrote in an X post. "I was super eager for us to get on better terms, but it was he who made the effort for that to be possible. We did some media together also to laugh through some of the things we put each other through many years ago." Who will replace Kyle Busch at the NASCAR Coca-Cola 600? Kyle Busch was preparing to race in the NASCAR's Coca-Cola 600 this weekend, part of the greatest day in motorsport with the Indy 500, before he was hospitalized and passed away. Since Busch will not be competing, Richard Childress Racing is calling up Austin Hill, Busch's backup, from the O'Reilly Auto Parts Series for the Cup Series race in Charlotte. His most recent win came in February at Daytona International Speedway. Per Hill's bio on the NASCAR website, it was his 15th career win in NASCAR's second-tier series and his 11th drafting-style win, which added to his series record for the most drafting-style victories previously held by Dale Earnhardt Sr. and Tony Stewart.
Continuing with an opinion by Mitchell Northam, Kyle Busch embraced being rowdy, and NASCAR needed him. Thumb through the dictionary, and it's easy to find a slew of adjectives to describe Kyle Busch. Polarizing? Absolutely. Fearless? Check. Exceptional? Yes. Unapologetic? Also yes. Some called him a jerk, aggressive, and controversial. Indeed, Busch could be all those things on and off the racetrack. But the word that described him the best was the nickname bestowed upon him when he broke into NASCAR and started dominating tracks with an unabashed style. Rowdy. It came from the character Rowdy Burns, the villain in Tony Scott's 1990 racing film Days of Thunder, portrayed by Michael Rooker. It was a persona that Busch fully embraced as his career started taking off, and after rivalries with Dale Earnhardt Jr. and Brad Keselowski went from simmering to boiling. Busch even drove the number 51 in the truck series, the same number Rowdy had plastered on his door in the Hollywood movie. You come to the point where you're like, okay, I'm going to wear this black hat. They want me to be the villain? Let's do it. I went full in just being rowdy, Busch said. I'm not going to say it wasn't fun being the villain, because I was also winning. I don't care. I'm going home with the trophy, and I'm going home with the check. Ultimately, professional sports are drama and entertainment. They need heroes, and they need villains. They need good guys, and they need bad guys. And during an era when NASCAR's popularity was waning in the late 2000s and 2010s, it needed unique personalities. It needed rowdiness. It needed Kyle Busch. At just 41 years old, Busch died on Thursday after he had been hospitalized with an unspecified severe illness. He leaves behind a wife, two children, and a singular, impactful legacy in NASCAR that was full of winning. If someone were building a Mount Rushmore of the greatest stock car drivers of all time, there's a compelling case to be made that Busch should be on it. He is ninth all-time in wins in NASCAR's top-tier Cup Series and captured a pair of championships while driving for Joe Gibbs Racing. One of those titles, in 2015, came after Busch missed the first 11 races of the season due to a broken leg. He returned and won 5 races and placed inside the top 10 in 11 others to secure his first Cup Series title, showing off the determination that made him one of the greatest ever to get behind the wheel. Busch is also NASCAR's all-time leader in victories in the Truck Series with 69 wins and the second-tier O'Reilly Auto Parts Series with 102. Combined across all three NASCAR's national touring competitions, no driver in the history of the sport has as many victories as Busch's 234. The only other driver with 200 is the king, Richard Petty. That's pretty good company. He's also the only driver to win at least one Cup Series race in 19 consecutive years, doing so from 2005 through 2023. In another example of the pure, raw racing talent that Busch possessed, he is the only driver ever to win each of the three races, the Trucks, the O'Reilly Series, and the Cup Series, in the same weekend. Busch did it twice.

Hamlin. He gave NASCAR officials the double birds from pit road at Texas. These are the moments that made some NASCAR fans love to hate Busch, the same way some of them loved to hate Dale Earnhardt Sr. in previous decades. Busch was aware of that sentiment and never shied away from it. He embraced the jeers as he took his celebratory bows after each victory. If NASCAR was a theater, Busch was often its headlining act, sporting a sarcastic grin through it all. Busch was a throwback to the drivers of the 1970s, 80s, and 90s, drivers like Earnhardt, who only cared about winning and didn't care whose feelings they hurt or whose cars they wrecked along the way. But Busch was also perfect for this new era where internet memes and social media soundbites rule the day. During driver introductions one year at Bristol, "If you love you some rowdy, let me hear you go boo," after sending Kyle Larson into a slide to pave the way for his victory in the 2018 race at Chicagoland, Busch hopped out of his car, grabbed the checkered flag, balled his hand up, and rubbed his eye to look like a baby crying as he looked into the camera, taunting his haters. "I don't know what y'all are whining about," Busch told the crowd. "If you don't like that kind of racing, don't even watch." While some of the drivers Busch competed with across a NASCAR career that spanned more than two decades detested him, they also not only respected him, but chased him. When it came to driving a race car, Busch was the standard for a long period of time. Just ask those drivers. What people may not realize is how much that rivalry drove us both, Harvick said. "Kyle made me better because you had to be at your absolute best to beat him. I'd like to think that somewhere deep down there was an appreciation that we pushed each other to perform at the highest level, even if neither of us would have admitted it," Keselowski said. "Tonight I feel a little like that coyote with no more roadrunner to chase." "Kyle was one of the greatest drivers in NASCAR history," Dale Jr. said. "No one can deny that." Indeed. When NASCAR needs highlights, Busch was there waving the checkered flag. When it needed storylines and ratings, Busch was there holding a microphone. And when NASCAR needed a villain, Busch was there pushing his car into someone else's, then laughing all the way to victory lane after racing away from his competition. Whether Busch was more loved or hated is debatable. What's inarguable is that he was one of the best race car drivers to ever do it, and a one-of-a-kind talent and personality that racing may never see again. In Major League Baseball news, MLB's biggest disaster ponders life after 50 games. After disastrous 50 games, Mets ponder road ahead. Play better now. This very nothing New York Mets season has reached the 50-game mark with only the faintest chance of becoming something. For now, that something is very ugly. The third team in Major League history to miss the playoffs with a payroll north of $300 million, following in the footsteps of the 2023 and 2025 Mets. At 22-28, this squad heads to Miami this weekend in a battle for last place in the National League East, though with 12.5 games and three teams separating them from the Atlanta Braves, it's best not to even peek until a significant reversal of fortune has occurred. Looking back is already painful enough. It's all you can control. Playing better now, Bo Bichette, their prized offseason acquisition, tells USA Today Sports. You cannot control what's already happened. What's happened has been jarring. Devastating injuries mixed with heartwarming debuts, underperforming superstars and soul-crushing blown leads, a sense of disbelief as division clubs like the Marlins and Washington Nationals, ranked 29th and 27th respectively in payroll, have outperformed their $357 million roster.
behind the financial might of owner Steve Cohen and smarts of club president David Stearns, this was supposed to be a machine. Yet after

0: After an uneven winter's worth of moving from Stearns, something resembling a worst-case scenario has emerged. The Mets ranked 29th in the majors in OPS, and while their pitching staff ranks 4th in strikeouts and 11th in ERA, a bullpen that until recently blew more saves than they nailed down made consistency elusive. Is this season already a sunk cost? Probably, though 112 games are far too many to write off. The question is whether they can materially reverse all the factors that got them into this mess. Get better. The Mets' many health woes seem to sting even more given the grim cosmic timing of it all. Such as all-star shortstop Francisco Lindor suffered a strained calf one day after $765 million slugger Juan Soto returned from a 15-game absence due to a right calf strain, or the club seemingly righting itself by taking a series off the New York Yankees, only for Clay Holmes, arguably their best starting pitcher, suffering a fractured tibia May 15th that threatens to end his season. And so this season has been truncated for so many. Lindor is likely out through mid-June and has played in just 24 of 50 games. Soto's posted just 35 times in 50 games, yet some of the wounds are arguably self-inflicted. Stearns signed Jorge Polanco, who turns 33 in July, to a 2-year, $40 million contract to hold down part of first base. He has played in just 14 games due to left Achilles bursitis. And Stearns traded for center fielder Luis Robert even as the former Chicago White Sox has played more than 110 games just once in his career. Robert has missed 24 games with a back injury, and manager Carlos Mendoza said Thursday, May 21st, that he's not nearing baseball activities. With all the injuries, the last thing the club needed was Bichette to struggle in his new environment. Bo answers the bell. Bichette banged out 181 hits, posted a .840 OPS, and capped his Toronto Blue Jays career by blasting a 3-run homer off Shohei Ohtani in Game 7 of the World Series. The Blue Jays fell short and moved on, and Bichette accepted a $42 million annual salary. It's his option to come back in 2027 and 2028. With the Mets. At 28 and the son of a big leaguer, you'd think Bichette would know enough about adjustments and new starts. Yet it's almost impossible to feel out of sorts going through it the first time. It's been a lot of things I don't think I anticipated. Getting used to a new locker room, staff, a new division, says Bichette. There's a lot of things for sure you have to adjust to. His early production reflected that. Bichette needed 68 plate appearances to hit his first home run, and after an April in which he batted .230, added a 2-for-32 skid over 9 games in May. He also moved to third base for the first time in his career, and then shifted back to shortstop after Lindor got hurt. He might be waking up. Bichette slammed 3 homers in 3 games against the Nationals this week and hit a go-ahead 2-run single in the series finale that held up for a split, salvaging 2-1 victory. We know he's one of the best hitters. He's been that type of player. I think it's just a matter of time, says Mendoza. You see a player that is confident, that is putting some A swings on the pitches, that is pulling the ball and using the whole field. The guy we know, the type of hitter he is. Is he playing better because he's more comfortable? I think playing better, says Bichette, brings more comfort. Fair enough. But can the Mets play better enough for it to matter? Long past go time. It's true. You're never really out of it in this modern playoff format with 3 wild cards and not much more than 80 wins required to earn an invitation. Yet even by these lax standards, the Mets don't match up to the most modern success stories at the 50-game mark. Bichette's Blue Jays were just 25-25 in 2025 and in 9th place in the AL at that point. Seven games later, they topped 500 for good, won the AL East, and were two outs from a championship. The 2024 Tigers rode pitching chaos to rise up from waving a white flag at the trade deadline to the AL Division Series. Yet through 50 games, they were in better shape than these Mets, 23-27 in 11th place in the AL. After they fired Joe Girardi, the 2022 Phillies made a wild rise all the way to the World Series. They were 21-29 through 50, though they were in 10th place in the NL. And no one was quite so improbable as the 2019 Nationals, who, in a year with just two wild cards, started 19-31, next to last in the NL, yet finished 74-38 and won the World Series. These Mets, at 22-28, their record lines up with some of the recent great comebacks. They've won 12 of their last 19 games to crawl out of their darkest depths. Yet the bigger issue is their record is 12th out of 15 NL teams. It is a good year for the senior circuit, with 9 teams over 500, including the entire NC Central. Any miracle run will likely have to come from within. A game like Thursday's win over the Nationals will help. Closer Devin Williams survived a misplay by rookie center fielder A.J. Ewing to strand a leadoff double at second base in the 9th inning. Bichette's 2-run single held up thanks to a taut 5-pitcher effort. "We got a long road ahead of us," says Williams, who saved his 7th game in 8 opportunities. "We just gotta keep stacking good days. Put another way, the final 2/3 of this season has to be better than the first, right?" "You just keep on going," says Bichette. "Sometimes it takes longer to find your identity as a team, to find what you believe in. I think we're on our way." In national news, Texas police wrangle kangaroo, then a llama, in wild coincidence. Texas suburb wrangles kangaroo, then a llama in 2 days, police say. Law enforcement in a Texas suburb have had a wild couple of days. Literally. Over the past 2 days, police in Elmendorf, a suburb just outside of San Antonio, have had to wrangle a kangaroo and a llama, according to posts on the Elmendorf Police Department's official Facebook page. Kangaroo taken into custody. It all started May 20th when the department announced on Facebook that it had officially scratched "Kangaroo on the Loose" off the city bingo card after reports of a hopping marsupial started coming in from residents. The department said it was coordinating with the game warden and Texas Parks and Wildlife to locate the animal. Police warned citizens against boxing a kangaroo. "We appreciate the community's cooperation while officers attempt to bring this unexpected guest home safely," the department wrote. Later that day, an update was added to the post announcing that the kangaroo, Little Rex, had been located and taken into custody. "No further hopping through the city limits is expected at this time," the department added. However, the city's odd animal encounters weren't done quite yet. Llama on the loose. Around 2:40 p.m. local time on May 21st, an Elmendorf police officer spotted a llama while patrolling a country road, the department announced on Facebook. The officer shut down the road for about an hour while he and city field staff safely apprehended the camelid. According to the department, the llama, whose name is Captain, was returned to its owner. Elmendorf Police Department assured residents that the back-to-back animal encounters were nothing more than a coincidence. "Yes, we know this comes right after yesterday's kangaroo capture," the department wrote. "We promise we are not begging for attention. Apparently the animals just saw the post and wanted their turn." And now a different kind of national news. San Diego mosque shooters espoused racist identity in document. Document posted by San Diego attackers points to white supremacy. Materials left behind by the two teenagers who attacked the Islamic Center of San Diego on May 18th, killing three men before taking their own lives, revealed widespread hatred and anger at a society at large, FBI special agent in charge of the San Diego field office, Mark Remley, told journalists at a press conference Tuesday. They did not discriminate on who they hated, Remley said of the shooters. It covered a wide aspect of races and religions. A document currently being examined by investigators, which USA Today has reviewed, expressed disdain and anger toward many different groups. But experts in extremism and terrorism who have analyzed the document say it has, at its core, neo-fascist, white supremacist ideology. Caleb Vasquez, 18, and Kane Clark, 17, attacked the Islamic Center on Monday morning. After a firefight with the center's security guard, Amin Abdullah, they fled into a nearby neighborhood where they fired seemingly at random at a landscape gardener before driving a short way and taking their own lives. Authorities said they live-streamed part of the attack, posting it online along with their document, which contains entries attributed to both attackers. Entitled The New Crusade, the 75-page PDF, which was posted inside a private channel on the messaging app Discord, pays gushing tribute to Brenton Tarrant, who attacked two mosques in New Zealand in 2019, killing 51 people and injuring 89 more. The two young attackers in San Diego appeared to have viewed themselves as disciples of Tarrant, who is idolized in online communities dedicated to mass violence. Analysis of the document reveals two driving forces behind Monday's attacks, experts told USA Today. First, the suspects appear to have desired infamy among an in-group known among domestic terrorism experts as nihilistic violent extremists who worship mass shooters and delight in chaotic violence. Secondly, as was the driving force behind Tarrant's attack, the San Diego shooters appear to have been motivated by the Great Replacement Theory, a racist conspiracy theory that claims white people in America, Europe, and elsewhere are being systematically replaced by non-white immigrants in an organized effort. I think that's at the core of it, said Matthew Kreiner, executive director of the Institute for Countering Digital Extremism. The Great Replacement Conspiracy Theory is the ideological background that they're falling back on. Those two ideas exist within a worldview termed accelerationism, whose adherents essentially seek to wipe the slate clean by committing atrocities that they hope will lead to further acts of violence that eventually collapse society, creating a new world order. Online communities dedicated to violence and gore. Researchers who track extremist networks and individuals online have in recent years increasingly embraced the term nihilistic violent extremists, or NVE, to describe communities online whose members seem less driven by political or moral motives than they are by the desire to inflict the maximum possible death and pain to victims. This community is not new, but is growing and increasingly troubling to domestic terrorism experts. A 2022 USA Today story examined how members of this community refer to mass shooters like Tarrant as saints, with reverence for them proportional to how many people they killed. Chase Reed, CEO and co-founder of Aslan, a service that attempts to uncover violent actors operating online, runs a team that monitors spaces online where these communities congregate. A lot of crescendo towards violence is going to take place among their peers, Reed said. These communities are invisible and they're nebulous. Along with several other extremist experts contacted by USA Today, Reed confirmed that the document penned by the San Diego shooters was posted to a private Discord channel. USA Today confirmed, with a senior law enforcement official that the document is the same document referred to by Remley at Tuesday's press conference. An analysis of the document written by the San Diego attackers by the Anti-Defamation League Center on Extremism outlines the connections to nihilistic violent extremism. They issue numerous references to previous non-white supremacist mass murders, like the 2012 Sandy Hook Elementary School shooter, suggesting that these hateful beliefs can be viewed as part of the broader ecosystem of nihilistic violent extremism, NVE, and by extension, the true crime community, TCC, an online subculture whose adherents have a deep fascination with mass murder, often to the point of glorification. Underlying neo-fascist white supremacist ideology. While the document posted by the San Diego attackers seemed aimed at impressing an in-crowd of online sycophants, it also shows clear support for neo-fascist white supremacist ideas, particularly accelerationism, Kreiner and other experts told USA Today. There's obvious classic white supremacist, anti-black, anti-LGBTQ rhetoric, Kreiner said. In many respects, the San Diego attackers sought to replicate mass shootings carried out by other accelerationists, notably Tarrant, said Jared Holt, a senior researcher with Open Measures, a platform that monitors online extremism across social networks. The perpetrators were explicit that they idolized the gunman who carried out that attack, shared his extremist ideology, and sought to use violence in furtherance of a political cause that seeks to hasten societal collapse and rebuild it in a fascistic and supremacist form, Holt says. Beyond the document, these factors clearly influenced the bulk of their plans, including the target they chose, the weapons they used, their attempt to broadcast the attack, and the clothing they wore. A key theme of the writings of the San Diego attackers is continued and sustained reference to the Great Replacement Theory. The words replace or replacement appear on 14 of the 75 pages of the document being studied by law enforcement. The writers urge readers to study a book entitled The Great Replacement, written by their apparent idol, Tarrant. This conspiracy theory, which has existed in Europe and the United States for over a century, posits that natural demographic shifts in the racial makeup of countries is, in fact, being orchestrated by malevolent forces. The goal of this organized replacement is allegedly to weaken white hegemony by flooding majority white countries with docile immigrants who are more likely to hold liberal values. Notably, the San Diego shooters chose to attack a mosque that is predominantly used by non-white San Diegans, including recent immigrants. The three victims of the attack were all non-white. In animal life news, Pittsburgh Zoo has first lion cub in 6 years, and she just made her video debut. Can you see the new lion cub at Pittsburgh Zoo? Timeline for public debut. Can you see new lion cub at Pittsburgh Zoo? Timeline for public debut. This summer, Pittsburgh Zoo and Aquarium will have a new main attraction after a cub's birth in April. The female cub, born to 9-year-old parents Scarlett and Hondo, came into the world on April 5th. Scarlett and her cub were residing in a private maternity den as of May 20th, the zoo said in a release. Here's when you'll be able to see them. The lion cub, who doesn't have a name yet, will likely make her public debut in late summer. The zoo is waiting until the cub shows strong mobility skills before placing her in the public lion habitat. In the meantime, adult lions are still out and about and can be seen by zoo visitors. Where is Pittsburgh Zoo's lion cub? As of May 20th, the cub and Scarlet were in a quiet area away from the public to let them bond, with veterinarians routinely performing health checkups. This, according to the zoo, is to mimic how lions and their cubs would behave in the wild. Lionesses seek out isolated shelters where they can hunker down with their young until the cubs are strong enough to join their pride. How big is Pittsburgh Zoo's lion cub? The zoo didn't say exactly how big the cub was, but it said cubs typically weigh about 2 or 3 pounds when they're born. Much like domestic cats, lion cubs are born blind, with their eyes opening within a week or two. The cub is doing great and exceeding milestones, assistant curator of mammals Karen Vacco said. Scarlet is an excellent mother and has been caring for her cub well. Animal care staff are carefully monitoring healthy nursing patterns and normal maternal behavior. When did the Pittsburgh Zoo last have lion cubs? It's been nearly 6 years since a lion cub was born at Pittsburgh Zoo. The last birth was in July 2020 when lioness Abana mothered 3 cubs. Pittsburgh's cubs birthmarks major victory for species survival. Pittsburgh Zoo and Aquarium noted that the birth of the cub marks a major victory for the Association of Zoos and Aquariums Lion Species Survival Plan. The plan is a national effort to ensure genetic diversity in animals in human care. In the wild, African lions are vulnerable as they face threats from habitat loss, conflict with humans, and declining prey. Successfully rearing lion cubs is a part of a conservation effort to help the future of the species, the zoo said. How much do Pittsburgh Zoo tickets cost? Tickets to visit the zoo between May 22nd and September 7th cost between $31 and $36, depending on the specific ticket you opt for. On May 21st, there are single-day tickets that range in price from $20 to $24. From the Health and Wellness Department, the surprising cholesterol-raising foods that fly under the radar. People generally have an idea of foods they consider cholesterol-heavy, ultra-processed, extra-flavorful options, and ones that take a lot of sizzle to create. But many foods that raise cholesterol content may go unnoticed, causing problems for people with risk factors or those who want to craft a healthier diet. This is a very nuanced aspect of nutrition science, said Dr. Uma Naidu, a nutritional biologist and author of the book This Is Your Brain on Food. She added that healthy foods that contain cholesterol, including shrimp and salmon, should still be included in a person's whole food diet. The food matrix, what else a person is eating, very much matters, she said. There are 2 key types of cholesterol to focus on. Bad cholesterol, which is known as LDL, building up in the walls of the blood vessels, raising the risk of health problems like heart disease and stroke. The good cholesterol, HDL, serves as a cleanup crew, transporting cholesterol from the blood and tissues and returning it to the kidneys. The higher LDL levels are, the worse for the body, while higher HDL levels, which you can get from eating foods like legumes, avocados, and almonds, often yield better benefits. Experts say moderation is key, rather than avoiding all high cholesterol foods. What surprising foods raise cholesterol? Here are some foods to watch out for, as they could raise bad cholesterol levels or lower good ones. Unfiltered pressed coffee. Cafestol, a natural compound in coffee beans, is known as a highly potent cholesterol-raising agent. Filters normally trap these compounds, but going without it leaves you vulnerable. In addition, large amounts of diterpenes, an oily substance in coffee beans, usually removed by a filter, can also raise bad LDL cholesterol, according to the Harvard T.H. Chan School of Public Health. Tropical oils. Palm oil can be found in many foods like granola, protein bars, and cereal. Like coconut oil, which is often marketed as healthy or natural, its saturated fat content is high, and the American Heart Association advises against using coconut oil and limiting palm oil, both of which can contribute to LDL cholesterol. Pasta, white rice, and white bread. These refined carbohydrates raise triglyceride levels, which leads to higher LDL and lower HDL levels in the body. Energy bars and protein bars. While these items may give you a boost, many bars are also heavily processed, high in sugar and saturated fats, including tropical oils and butter. Bars with high fiber like Lara bars, Natural Valley protein bars, or Navitas power snacks are generally preferable. Soda. It's known for its high sugary content, but soda is also a major contributor to high cholesterol levels. A study published in the Journal of the American Heart Association found sugary beverage drinkers had a 53% chance of developing cholesterol-causing triglycerides and a 98% higher chance of developing low HDL, the good cholesterol. Continuing in health and wellness, new study reveals coffee's positive gut impacts, even without caffeine. New research is looking at the positive effects of coffee on the gut-brain connection. In the small study published April 21st in Nature Communications, researchers found regularly drinking coffee, both caffeinated and decaffeinated versions, can affect the gut microbiome, influencing mood and stress. Researchers studied 31 coffee drinkers and 31 non-drinkers via psychological tests, caffeine and food diaries, as well as stool and urine samples to understand changes in their microbiome, mood, and stress levels. Those who drank coffee, both caffeinated and decaffeinated, reported lower perceived stress, depression, and impulsivity scores. This suggests drinking coffee significantly improved mood, regardless of caffeine content, according to the authors. Coffee is more than just caffeine. It's a complex dietary factor that interacts with our gut microbes, our metabolism, and even our emotional well-being, author John Cryon said in a news release. Our findings suggest that coffee, whether caffeinated or decaffeinated, can influence health in distinct but complementary ways. Researchers also found certain bacteria, including those that fight against unhealthy gut bacteria and stomach infections, were higher in coffee drinkers compared to non-coffee drinkers. Drinking caffeinated coffee specifically was associated with reduced feelings of anxiety, improved vigilance and attention, and reduced risk of inflammation. Our findings reveal the microbiome and neurological responses to coffee, as well as their potential long-term benefits for a healthier microbiome, Cryon added. As the public continues to think about dietary changes for the right digestive balance, coffee has the potential to also be harnessed as a further intervention as part of a healthy, balanced diet. While this study is small and there is conflicting evidence on the health benefits of coffee, the research adds to a growing body of research focused on the gut microbiome as gut health continues to be a buzzword in the wellness space. In food news, don't let food poisoning ruin your Memorial Day cookout. Are you preparing a Memorial Day cookout? Don't risk food poisoning. As you ramp up for prime outdoor grilling season, make sure you're not serving unsafe food on Memorial Day weekend. Memorial Day on Monday, May 25th, honors U.S. military personnel who died serving their country. The holiday also marks the unofficial start of the outdoor grilling season as family and friends gather for delicious grilled foods. but backyard chefs want to avoid foodborne illnesses ruining the festivities. As many as 48 million people get sick from a foodborne illness each year, with 128,000 hospitalized and 3,000 dying, according to the Centers for Disease Control and Prevention. Raw or undercooked meat and poultry, along with unwashed fruits and vegetables, are among the culprits that can carry germs that cause food poisoning, the CDC says. When planning a cookout, think beyond the menu and make a food safety game plan, says Quad Whitson, Extension Culinary Nutrition and Food Safety Program Associate for the University of Arkansas Division of Agriculture, in a food safety primer. A little preparation up front can prevent a lot of problems later, Whitson said, adding that outdoor cookouts may require additional supplies. For instance, packing your food in a well-insulated cooler will help keep cold foods at 40 degrees Fahrenheit or below, or hot foods at 140 degrees or above, he noted. Before you light the grill, here are some food safety tips on preparation by the U.S. Department of Agriculture's Food Safety Inspection Service and the Food and Drug Administration. Number one, keep it cold. When shopping, select your meat, poultry, or fish last and keep raw meat separate from other items in your shopping cart. Refrigerate raw meat as soon as you get home from the grocery store. Freeze poultry and ground meat that won't be used within 2 days. Freeze other meat within 4 to 5 days. Number two, thaw. If possible, defrost any frozen meat and poultry in the refrigerator, but you can thaw sealed packages in cold water, the USDA's Food Safety and Inspection Service said. If you defrost using the microwave, put the food on the grill right away. Number three, marinate. No matter what marinade you use, marinate your food in the refrigerator. Note, don't thaw or marinate meat, poultry, or seafood on the counter. Ideally, dispose of your marinade after it has been used with raw meat. If you want to use some marinade as a sauce for cooked food, set aside a portion before putting raw meat in it. And if you want to use some as a sauce to brush on your meat or poultry while it is grilling, you should boil it for a few minutes to destroy any bacteria. Proper cooking temperatures for grilling meats. When cooking, you want meats to reach a certain internal temperature to kill bacteria such as E. coli, which has been linked to recurring recalls of ground beef and leafy greens. E. coli infection can lead to dehydration, bloody diarrhea, and abdominal cramps 3 to 4 days after exposure, and potentially kidney failure in kids younger than 5 years old, adults 65 and older, and people with weakened immune systems, the CDC says. A food thermometer will help you ensure food has been cooked to at least the minimal internal temperature. Place the thermometer in the thickest part of the meat and read the temperature after 10 to 20 seconds. Poultry should be cooked to a minimum temperature of 165 degrees Fahrenheit, according to the USDA's FSIS. Hot dogs and burgers made of ground beef, pork, veal, or lamb should reach 160 degrees Fahrenheit. All cuts of pork should also reach 160 degrees Fahrenheit. To achieve medium-rare steaks, roasts, chops, and other whole cuts of meat should be cooked to at least 145 degrees Fahrenheit, 62.6 degrees Celsius, and allowed to rest for 3 minutes after removal from the grill. Increase that to 160 degrees Fahrenheit if you want meat cooked to medium. For fish, cook to 145 degrees Fahrenheit or until the flesh is opaque and separates easily with a fork, according to safe cooking temperature charts from the CDC and USDA. Preventing germs from taking over your cookout To prevent bacteria in raw meat from contaminating other foods, use one cutting board or plate for raw meat, poultry, and seafood, and a separate one for produce, bread, and other foods that will not be cooked, the CDC suggests. Do not use the same platters and utensils to take raw meat to the grill and to take up cooked meat and poultry. Wash them or use different ones. Unless you must rinse your meat or poultry because of a marinade or brine, you don't need to rinse raw chicken or meat before cooking because washing may spread germs to your sink, counter, and other foods, possibly making you sick, according to the foodsafety.gov website maintained by the Department of Health and Human Services. If you take your food to a cookout, pack raw meat in sealed containers or bags, then place them at the bottom of a cooler so juices don't drip onto other foods. Once the meat is on the grill, wash your counter and take any platters and utensils used to put meat on the grill to the kitchen for washing with hot, soapy water. Also, wash your hands for at least 20 seconds after handling uncooked meat, poultry, seafood, flour, or eggs, as well as after preparing food and before eating, the CDC recommends. Memorial Day cookout leftovers. As you prepare to serve the meal, keep cold food on ice before and even during serving. Warm food should be kept at or above 140 degrees Fahrenheit, so you may need to keep it insulated until it's served. Once the meal is over, you need to remember the two-hour rule, said USDA safety food expert Meredith Carruthers. That's how long perishable food can be safely out at room temperature or outside temperatures before bacteria may reach dangerous or non-safe levels that cannot be thwarted by reheating, she said. And if it's really hot, that rule on food sitting out gets slashed in half. When temperatures are above 90 degrees Fahrenheit, that time actually reduces to only 1 hour, Carruthers said. Refrigerate leftovers promptly in small containers. Small portions of warm food can be put directly into the refrigerator or back into the insulated cooler. Cut large items, such as whole roasts or hams, into smaller parts before refrigerating. Legs and wings may be left whole. If food has been sitting out too long and you're not sure whether it has stayed cold enough, the best advice is, when in doubt, throw it out, Whitson says, and when leftovers are reheated later, they should reach 165 degrees Fahrenheit.
1: 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Thanks for listening, and have a good day.

Next is a brief poetry moment. The poem is entitled Summer Morning by Charles Simic, who was born in Belgrade in 1938. He was brought to the United States as a boy and grew up in Chicago, then moved to New York, went to night school, hung out with writers, did all sorts of jobs. He began writing poems, submitting them to magazines, collecting them in books, and slowly accumulated a career. He wrote about himself in a book entitled An Unsentimental Education. He is the author of more than 60 books. In an interview asked if he ever sat down to write about a specific thing, Simic said, nope. Asked if he ever wrote spontaneously, he said, sure, all the time. Summer Morning. I love to stay in bed all morning, covers thrown off, naked, eyes closed, listening. Outside, they are opening their primers in the little school of the cornfield. There's a smell of damp hay, of horses, laziness, summer sky, and eternal life. I know all the dark places where the sun hasn't reached yet, where the last cricket has just hushed. Anthills where it sounds like it's raining. Slumbering spiders spinning wedding dresses. I pass over the farmhouses where the little mouths open to suck. Barnyards where a man naked to the waist washes his face and shoulders with a hose, where the dishes begin to rattle in the kitchen. The good tree with its voice of a mountain stream knows my steps. It, too, hushes. I stop and listen. Somewhere, close by, a stone cracks a knuckle. Another turns over in its sleep. I hear a butterfly stirring inside a caterpillar. I hear the dust talking of last night's storm. Farther ahead, someone even more silent passes over the grass without bending it. And all of a sudden, in the midst of that quiet, it seems possible to live simply on this earth. This is Ellen Mayer, looking forward to being with you again.

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2: And now, dear listeners, it is time for the Cleveland Sight Center Network Story Hour. We have an excellent narration prepared for you this evening. So relax in your favorite Victorian-era armchair and allow your imagination to take you into fantastic hidden worlds filled with intrigue, mystery, scandal, whimsy, silly, made-up words, possibly a talking dog, and plenty of snooty characters saying smart-sounding things. And now, here is tonight's tale.
3: Once again, I'm crossing swords at an adversary who is more than one.

0: Basil Rathbone and Nigel Bruce in the new adventures of Sherlock Holmes.
1: And now I'm certain our good friend Dr. Watson's waiting for us. Let's go in and join him.
2: There you are, Mr. Bartell. Punctual to the minute, as always.
1: Well, this is one doctor's appointment I'm eager to keep.
2: I should say so, my boy. Draw up your usual chair and make yourself comfortable.
1: Thanks. Well, Doctor, today's April the 1st. Did anyone try and play any jokes on you?
2: Yes, did, Mr. Bartell, but I'm happy to say that nobody caught me. Not as in the story that I'm going to tell you tonight, but an April Fool's Day prank certainly scored a bullseye.
1: I see you have the dispatch box out again, Doctor. Been refreshing your memory?
2: Yes, I have. When I tell you the adventure took place in 1881, I think you'll agree that after such a lapse of time, a man can hardly rely on memory alone.
1: 1881? Doctor, tonight's adventure must have been one of the really early ones.
2: Yes, it was indeed. In fact, to be exact, it took place only a little while after Sherlock Holmes and I had first met and had taken up lodgings together.
1: How was the great detective in those early days?
2: It's a fine mystery to me, Mr. Bartell. To give you an example, my boy, I'd shared a Baker Street lodgings with him for over a month before I was even certain of his profession, the knowledge of which I learned to my awe and astonishment when our first adventure together took place.
1: Oh, that was the one you called a study in scarlet, wasn't it, Doctor?
2: That's right, Mr. Bartell. What memory you've got, study in scarlet. But even after that adventure, I find myself wondering at times what I had let myself in for. Sharing lodgings with such a strange companion. It was in one of those moods of doubt and confusion that my story begins. Late one March evening, I found myself in the neighborhood of Piccadilly Circus. It was cold, and a steady drizzle of rain had dampened my spirit. I thought the glass of wine and the sound of music would put me in a better mood. And so, Mr. Bartell, I entered the Criterion restaurant. As I sat with a glass of rare vintage port at my elbow, the orchestra playing a dreamy Strauss waltz in the background, I couldn't help thinking of the last time that I'd been there. It was the night I met a young medical student by the name of Stamford. He was the man who first introduced me to Sherlock Holmes. Suddenly, I felt a clap on my shoulder. I turned, and to my amazement, once again, young Stamford was standing before me.
3: Watson.
1: Or should I say Dr. Watson. How are you, my dear chap?
2: Hello, Stamford. Come and sit down.
1: Thanks. I'm glad to see that you're not holding any grudge against me.
2: Why on earth should I do that?
1: For introducing you to Sherlock Holmes. I've reproached myself ever since. I think he's as mad as a hatter.
2: Not at all. He may be eccentric. In fact, I'll admit that he is eccentric, but he's an extraordinarily interesting fellow. He'll make a great thing for himself as a private detective one of these days. You'll see if I'm not right, Stamford.
1: I saw something about him in the paper the other day.
2: He's a spectacle at the Lauriston Gardens affair.
1: Yes, it was.
2: He's a brilliant man, Stamford. Quite brilliant. Though I must admit he's difficult at times. He works like a fiend as a rule, but occasionally a reaction sets in for days at a time. He'll lie on our sofa, hardly uttering a word or moving a muscle from morning to night. Depressing, I must say.
1: I think he takes himself too seriously.
2: Yes, that's your right.
1: How would you like to join in a little plot?
2: Plot? Against Holmes?
1: Yes. Just a rag, you know. We thought it'd be rather fun.
2: We?
1: Murphy and I. We were just talking about it. I'll call him over. Murphy?
2: Oh, Murphy, I've seen him before somewhere, haven't I?
1: I'm sure you might have done. He's been around at the hospital, and any time you go in the British Museum, you'll find him there. Nice fellow, but dull. Definitely dull.
4: Yes, Stamford.
1: Oh, this is a friend of mine, John Watson. This is James Murphy.
2: How do you know? I think I've seen you at the hospital.
4: And I know I've seen you, Dr. Watson.
2: Oh, sit down and come and join us, won't you?
4: Oh, thank you very much.
1: I was just telling Watson about our little plot.
4: Oh, you mean about Sherlock Holmes?
2: Now, look here. I'd like you fellows to realize that Holmes is a very good friend of mine.
4: Oh, don't worry, Watson. This is all in good fun. Don't you realize what date is tomorrow?
2: 1st of April, isn't it?
4: Yes, April Fool's Day.
2: Oh, now I see. You're going to play an April Fool's Day joke on Holmes.
1: Yes, that's our plan.
4: Well, it's hardly our plans, but it's really Lady Anne Partington's idea. You see, Holmes was very rude to her when she visited the hospital recently, and she wants to, take him down a peg or so.
2: Sounds innocent enough. I must say he's inclined to be rather arrogant at times. Well, what's the plan?
4: Well, we'll need your help, Watson. You must be careful not to give the joke away. I'll bet you a fiver that Holmes falls for the whole story, hook, line, and sinker. Now, here's exactly what we're planning to do. Lady Anne is going to call on Holmes at Baker Street in the morning.
5: That is a call to see me in my professional capacity.
6: Surely, my dear man, you didn't think this was a social call. You were much too rude to me at the hospital the other day for that.
5: That was the point I was trying to make. Sit down, won't you?
2: Take this chair, won't you, Lady Anne? It's by far the most comfortable chair in the room.
6: Thank you, Dr. Watson.
5: And now, what can I do to help you?
6: You've heard of the Elphinstone Emerald?
5: Oh, yes, yes, indeed. A magnificent stone of very considerable value. An heirloom in your family, I believe.
6: Yes, Mr. Holmes. I keep it in a wall safe in my bedroom. This morning, when I had occasion to go to the safe, I discovered that the emerald had been stolen.
2: Stolen? Scott, shocking business. Of course you want Mr. Holmes to recover it for you.
5: A remarkable deduction, my dear doctor. Lady Anne, when you opened the safe, did you observe any signs of it having been tampered with?
6: Oh, I think it's rather stupid to sit and answer questions here in Baker Street. Why don't you come over to my house in Cavendish Square and examine the safe for yourself? You are a detective, aren't you?
5: Lady Anne, just now you accused me of rudeness. I assure you that mine at least was unintentional.
2: Oh, come, Holmes. Don't be so touchy.
6: I can promise you a substantial fee, Mr. Holmes.
5: I'm a struggling practitioner and a new profession, eh? My poverty, but not my will, consents.
6: I pay thy poverty and not thy will. You see, I can quote my Shakespeare too, Mr. Holmes. My carriage is waiting, gentlemen. Let's drive over to Cavendish Square at once. This is the wall safe, Mr. Holmes.
5: Not too difficult a safe to crack for an expert. You placed the emerald in it last night, you say?
6: Yes, when I went to bed. And this morning, it had gone.
2: Well, surely, Holmes, it is a good occasion to use that magnifying glass that you're always fitting about.
5: Excellent occasion, my dear doctor. That's why I brought it with me. Uh-huh. It's very interesting.
6: What is it?
5: This safe was opened by an expert. There isn't a sign of its having been forced. Hello.
3: What have you discovered?
5: There's a peculiar tarnish on the steel knob. It was obviously handled by someone whose fingers are habitually stained with chemicals.
2: Amazing, Holmes.
5: Let me mention, my dear doctor. Where did that door lead to?
6: My boudoir.
5: I should like to examine it, if I may.
6: Oh, but of course.
3: Thank you, Lady Anne.
6: To Watson, this is the most beautiful April Fool's Day fraud I've ever played.
2: I say Murphy was right. He has hook, line, and sinker. That's to say, I'm beginning to feel guilty. I can't help feeling a bit disloyal.
6: Oh, no, it's all in fun.
2: Are Stamford and Mr. Murphy listening?
6: Yes, they're next door in my drawing room. I'm sure their ears are positively glued to the keyhole.
2: Well, I do hope Holmes won't be angry with me.
6: Shh, here he comes.
5: Nothing of any interest in there. The windows haven't been tampered with. We may presume, therefore, that the thief did not enter by an upstairs window. Lady Anne.
6: Yes, Mr. Holmes.
5: This room has not been touched since you discovered your loss.
6: Oh, no. I told the servants to leave it exactly as it was while I came to fetch you.
5: Splendid, splendid.
3: Deep pile carpet, eh? Could look that up. The thief was a tall man with a long stride. Oh,
2: come, Holmes. I know your methods, but there aren't any footprints on this carpet that you can identify, even with your magnifying glass.
3: My dear doctor, I've studied many crimes, and I've never seen one yet that was committed by a flying creature. As long as the criminal remained upon his two legs, there must be some piping displacement that can be detected by a keen observer. I assure you that the marks on this carpet indicate that the thief was a tall man with a long stride. Hot tobacco. Shag tobacco that sells at open salon.
6: Now, really, Mr. Holmes, how can you possibly identify an individual tobacco?
5: Oh, it's a hobby of mine. In fact, I'd even written a monograph on the subject. Now, one more look at the state itself. Hello. It's rosin.
2: Base of rosin.
5: Lady Anne, I suggest that you get in touch with Scotland Yard at once.
2: You mean that you've solved it, Holmes?
5: I mean, my dear doctor, that I can give you a reasonably complete picture of the thief, and that picture is so individual that I'd be surprised if it would fit more than one man in London.
6: This is pure magic, Mr. Holmes. Please describe him to me.
5: Well, he's a tall man. The width of his stride indicates that, and he's thin.
2: What enables you to tell that, Holmes?
5: His footprints have made a remarkably light indentation on the nap of the carpet. Our thief dabbles extensively in chemicals, as indicated by the tarnishing of the knob on the safe, and the traces of rosin would suggest that he plays the violin also. He smokes shag tobacco, has a great practical knowledge of the ways of combination locks, and he's obviously in close contact with the criminal classes.
6: How do you know that, Mr.
5: Well, he wouldn't steal the famous stone if he knew how to dispose of it through some trustworthy fetish.
2: Yes, it's a very comprehensive picture, huh?

0: Come along here, into the drawing room, everyone. Let us drink a glass of wine to Mr. Holmes, who has so graciously forgiven us for the little trick we played on him. And also to Dr. Stamford, who thought of the whole idea.
1: No hard feelings, Holmes.
2: No, Doctor. Well, it was a rather embarrassing experience.
1: Yeah, Murphy told me about the plan. I couldn't resist joining him.
3: Ah, here you are, Holmes. Here's a drink.
2: Thank you, Stamford.
3: You know Murphy, don't you?
2: No, I don't think we've met. Oh. How do you do, sir?
4: How do you do, Holmes? How did you like the little game we played on you?
2: It was rather a salutary experience. I suppose you gave them all the details to build up the picture of me, eh, Doctor?
1: Yes, I did, Holmes, and knowing some of your methods, we tried to plant every clue that you'd pick up.
2: Very neat job, too, and incidentally, example of the dangers of deductions based on purely circumstantial evidence. I shall profit from this little lesson.
3: I must say it was worth a fortune in emeralds to see your face, Holmes, when you realized what you'd done.
1: Well, the joke's over now. By the way, where is Lady Anne?
4: I believe she said she was going to fetch the Elphinstone emerald. She thought you might be interested in seeing it.
2: She probably feels the excitement will salve my wounded vanity.
3: Oh, here she comes now.
0: Holmes! Mr. Holmes!
1: What's wrong?
2: What's happened, Lady Anne?
0: The emerald. It's not where I hid it. This time it's really stolen.
5: Dr. Watson, your April Fool Day plot kind of backfired on you, didn't it?
1: Yes, Mr. Bartell, it was a perfect example of the bite bit.
5: But what happened next? I suppose Sherlock Holmes went into action once again.
1: Mr. Bartell, and it gladdened my heart to see the change in the fuller. I confess I'd felt rather ashamed of my part in the prank, for I could see that Holmes's pride had been hurt. But now, with the definite crime before him, the difference was amazing. He suddenly became a dynamo, galvanized into action as he stood there, hiring questions of other members.
2: Lydian, who beside yourself knew of this fresh hiding place?
3: Both Murphy and I did.
4: Yes, after we left our deliberate clues on the safe, we went with Lady Anne and saw her secrete the emerald in the top drawer of her dressing table.
0: We thought it would be all right there. After all, as soon as the joke was over, I was going to put it back in the safe.
2: Now, I think our wisest plan before we question the servants would be for each one of you who were in this April Fool's Day prank to submit to being searched.
3: Holmes, surely you don't suggest that any one of us took the emerald?
2: No, Stamford, I don't, sir. But if any one of you four are not guilty, this will be a splendid way of proving your innocence.
1: I say, steady, Holmes. You're not suggesting that Lady Anne stole her own emerald, are you?
0: Are you, Mr. Holmes?
2: I'm suggesting nothing, but I may point out that the recent vogue for the insurance companies has provided another interesting motive for these so-called...
0: I resent your insinuation. It's outrageous.
2: Lady Anne, if I'm to recover your emerald, I must at least consider every possibility. The search is the most immediate practical action. Perhaps you'll retire into the next room while I persuade these gentlemen to submit to being searched.
0: Very well, but I think you're in danger of making a fool of yourself once again.
4: No, wait, don't go, Lady Anne. Search won't be necessary.
1: What do you mean, Murphy?
4: I must throw myself on your mercy, Lady Anne. I confess that I stole the emerald.
3: Murphy!
4: After you put it in the drawer, Lady Anne, I slipped back into the room and took it out.
1: Murphy, that's a criminal action.
4: I know it, but I'm poor. I need money desperately for my mathematical research. I knew the emerald was priceless, and I couldn't resist the temptation to take advantage of a joke. Here, Lady Anne, here's the stone, and please don't prosecute me. Please don't. It'd be my ruin.
2: May I examine the emerald, Lady Anne? Thank you.
0: Well, Mr. Murphy, I won't pretend that I'm not deeply shocked. I must ask you to leave my house.
4: Please don't prosecute me, will you? It was a moment's temptation.
0: No, I won't prosecute you.
1: Holmes, what are you doing with the emerald?
2: Well, knowing something of the ways of thieves, I came on this case fully prepared to test the emerald when I found it. Now, a drop of this acid on this vial, so...
0: Mr. Holmes, what are you doing? You'll injure the stone.
2: No, not if it's a true emerald.
4: Ah, uh-huh, look at that.
1: Good Lord, the acid's eating into the stone as if it was sugar.
0: But then that means...
2: It means, Lady Anne, that Mr. Murphy has just imperiled his honor and his freedom... to steal a singularly beautiful fake.

0: Holmes, this joke has turned into a nightmare. Is there no way of recovering my emeralds?
1: I hope so, Lady Anne. I've been taking steps in their logical order. The servants have all been questioned. We've searched Mr. Stamford and Mr. Murphy.
2: Yes, most humiliating experience. Made me feel like a criminal.
3: Well, personally, I was only too thankful to submit to a search this time. I knew I had nothing to worry about.
4: You yourself, Lady Anne, you consented to being searched by the police.

0: Matron that Holmes sent for?
1: Only because he threatened to send for the police if I didn't. But distasteful though it was, I'd rather endure that than have this story on the front pages of the newspapers.
2: And in spite of all these rather unfriendly proceedings, we've got exactly nowhere as regards finding the emerald.
3: No, Stamford, but we have at least eliminated the possibility that the thief is secreting the jewel on his person.
0: Still somewhere in these two rooms, eh, Holmes?
3: I think so, though there is one remaining possibility.
2: And that is?
3: That the fake stone was substituted for the real emerald sometime before all of you engineered your April Fool's Day joke.
1: Oh, no, that's not possible. I know it was the genuine emerald I took out of the safe this morning.
3: How can you be sure? The substitute was an excellent imitation. Without a chemical test such as I performed, it would be hard to be certain.
1: I can tell you why I'm certain. Last night, Papa came to dinner and brought a Mr. van der Leyde of Amsterdam. He examined the stone, and you'll agree that a jewel expert like that couldn't be fooled.
3: That's true, Lady Anne. And what did you do with the emerald after Mr. van der Leyde left?
1: I locked it in my safe and went to bed. Mm-hmm. I didn't unlock the safe again until Dr. Stamford and Mr. Murphy came here this morning.
0: That settles it, then. The real emerald is still hidden somewhere in these two rooms.
2: But where? That's the question.
4: I must say it's completely mystifying.
3: Well, let's get back to what we were all doing at the exact moment you came into the room, Lady Anne, and informed us of the loss of your stone. Now, we were...
0: Well, we were drinking a toast to you.
2: That's
0: and...
2: That's it.
3: Lady Anne, hard thinking is, well, it's thirsty work.
1: Oh, I'm so sorry. Let me get you something. A glass of port, perhaps.
3: No, thank you, but I observe that you have a remarkably comprehensive assortment of liqueurs. I wonder if I might have a glass of Crème de Menthe.
1: Oh, of course. I'll get it for you.
0: Crème de Menthe in the middle of the day, Holmes?
2: I knew you were eccentric, but this really...
1: This bottle, it clings as I picked it up.
3: I thought it might, Lady Anne.
1: There's something inside it.
3: Allow me, madam. Thank you. I'm sure you won't mind if I waste this liqueur on the aspidestra. Oh, no. So, Lady Anne, allow me to restore to you the Elphinstone Emerald.
0: Good Scott,
2: amazing.
3: Fantastic. Ingenious. The one safe hiding place in the room. Where could a green gem be more effectively hidden than in a bottle of green liqueur?
0: But who stole it? Who substituted the fake stone?
1: Frankly, I don't care. The gem is restored. That's all that matters. I prefer not to go to court. Neither you nor I, Mr. Sherlock Holmes, would show up in the best of lights. And my father would disapprove of this whole affair, I'm afraid.
3: Just as you wish, Lady Anne. In either case, I shall expect your check for my services in due course.

0: Here we are at the Criterion again, Stanford. Won't you come in and join us for lunch?
1: Thanks, Watson, but I'll keep the cab and go on. I actually have a patient this afternoon. A rare and delightful experience for a young doctor, as you probably know.
2: As rare and delightful as a client is for a young detective, Mr. Stanford. I quite understand, and I'm correspondingly grateful to you for your profitable hopes.
1: I'm glad it was profitable for you. Personally, I feel pretty stupid about the whole thing. Well, goodbye.
0: Goodbye, old fella.
2: Goodbye.
3: 39 Onslow Square, cabby.
0: You're remarkably quiet, Mayfair.
4: Why? I'm afraid my conscience won't let me do much talking, Doctor. I'm heartily ashamed of myself. Well, thanks for the lift. I'll leave you, Captain.
2: Oh, nonsense. You'll join us for lunch, Murphy.
4: But,
2: No buts about it. I insist. Come on.
4: Well, it's awfully nice of you.
0: Come, Murphy. Any one of us can make a foolish mistake. It's just lucky that you didn't have to pay for yours.
1: What's your wishes, it, David?
2: Yes, the three, please.
1: This way, monsieur. Does this table please you?
2: Excellent, thank you.
0: George, I'm as hungry as a hunter. How about you, Murphy?
4: No, I'm afraid I have very little appetite. This whole case has upset me dreadfully.
2: You mustn't take it so much to heart, Murphy. By the way, Doctor, I'd like to have your opinion on the case. Who do you think staged the theft of the emerald today?
0: Perfectly obvious to me. Lady Anne Farlington did it herself to collect the insurance money. If she hadn't, she'd have insisted on your finding the thief. But you needn't worry, old chap. You get your fee all right, I'm sure of that.
2: Oh, I'm not worrying about the fee. But I assure you, Lady Anne did not engineer that fraud today.
0: You mean Stafford?
2: Tell him who was responsible, my dear Murphy.
4: But how should I know?
2: Oh, come now, Murphy. Let's not fence any longer. You did an excellent job, a superlative job. I was almost sorry to spoil it for you.
4: I don't think I understand you, Holmes.
2: Oh, yes, you do, Murphy. You're a splendid actor, too. I was so deeply touched when you had apparently stolen a fake jewel and, all the time you knew the real one was safely hidden in the bottle of Creme de Menthe. We abstracted at your leisure. You scoundrel.
0: Holmes, do you mind telling me what's going on here? I'm completely and absolutely in the dark.
2: Surely it's obvious, my dear Doctor. The imitation emerald was a brilliant copy.
4: What makes you so sure of that, my dear Holmes?
2: Because this April Fool's Day hoax was only conceived yesterday, or that is what you wish the other to believe. Such a superb paste gem could not have been made at such short notice. Therefore, it must have been prepared by someone who knew about the hoax before it was arranged. Now, my dear Doctor, when Stamford told you about the plan last night, whose idea did he say it was?
0: He told me that it was Lady Anne Farlington's plan.
2: Precisely. And yet Lady Anne referred to today as Stamford's idea. Obviously you, my dear Murphy, presented the plan to each as the notion of the other, and so only you could have arranged the real theft behind the hoax. I repeat, a splendid job.
4: Thank you, Mr. Holmes. May I also compliment you on your cleverness in frustrating my plot?
0: Look here, what is all this? One of you is a criminal, the other is a detective. If you're throwing each other compliments, it's as if you were in the same profession.
2: The dividing line between the criminal and the criminal investigator is thinner than you might imagine, my dear Doctor.
4: How very true, my dear Holmes. Would you consider coming over to my side of the line? Together we'd make an unbeatable team.
2: Oh, you flatter me. Nevertheless, I must decline your offer, Mr. Murphy.
4: Oh, pity. On your side of the line, you'll never be a rich man. By the way, for your edification, my name is not Murphy, though Stamford insists on thinking it is.
0: Then what is your name, you scoundrel?
4: Your friend says the word scoundrel so much better than you, Doctor. My name is Murtry.
2: Oh, indeed, spelled M-U-R-T-R-Y?
4: No. Dear me, I have so much trouble with my name. You will either misspell it or mispronounce it. I'm afraid I'll have to begin calling it the way it looks. M-O-R-I... A-R-T-Y. Moriarty.
2: Moriarty. I shall remember that name. I have a feeling we shall meet again.
4: I trust that we shall. You've won the first round, Sherlock Holmes. I admit that. But I believe that a return match is indicated.
2: I shall look forward to it, Moriarty. And now, Doctor, I can't stand your baleful glare any longer. Let's order lunch, shall we?
1: Doctor, that was a pretty hectic April Fool's Day.
0: I never want to see another one exactly like it.
1: I don't blame you. You know, I'd sure hate to have someone come to my house and pull a trick like that on me. Tonight's Sherlock Holmes adventure was written by Dennis Green and Anthony Boucher.
0: And an elderly pelican.
1: And was suggested by an incident in Sir Arthur Conan Doyle's story, A Study in Scarlet.
3: Music is by Dean Fossler. Mr. Rathbone appears through the courtesy of Metro-Goldwyn-Mayer, and Mr. Bruce through the courtesy of Universal Pictures, where they are now starring in the Sherlock Holmes series. Sherlock Holmes comes to you from our Hollywood studio. This is Harry Bartell saying goodnight.
5: Basil Rathbone and Nigel Bruce in the new adventures of Sherlock Holmes. And now let's drop in on the good Dr. Watson, who's waiting for us in his California ranch house. Good evening, Doctor.
6: Good evening, Mr. Foreman. Come in and make yourself at home.
5: Thank you, Doctor. Sitting here with the lights off, I see. Have you been getting yourself in the mood for tonight's Sherlock Holmes story?
6: No, my boy, I was watching the sunset. It's quite a beautiful tonight.
5: Aye, Doctor, the sun set over an hour ago.
6: Yes, I know that, young fellow, my lad. I know that. But at my age, a fellow's entitled to take a little snooze after dinner, isn't he?
5: Of course he is, Doctor. And now that we've settled that, how about tonight's story?
6: Well, a very beautiful girl figured prominently in this adventure, Mr. Foreman. Her name was Jasmine Lafleur.
5: Huh? Say that again, Doctor, please.
6: I know, my boy, but that was her stage name. When she was a magician's assistant, unfortunately, I never had the opportunity of seeing Jasmine Lafleur in the theater. But I'm told that she was a fascinating figure in tights and spangles. When Holmes and I first met her, however, she was dressed a little more conventionally. And her name was Diana Venering. Lady Venering.
5: Lady Venering? Say, those tights and spangles really paid off, didn't they? Well, how did you and Sherlock Holmes come to meet up with her, Doctor?
6: In rather spectacular style, Mr. Foreman. Miss Lafleur became a kind of a femme fatale in the early 1900s. First of all, she married Signor Rossoni, the magician for whom she was working. On the wedding night, he was mysteriously stabbed to death. A few months later, Madame Rossoni, very fetching in her widow's weeds, I'm sure, met Sir Wilfrid Venering. And, after a whirlwind courtship, she married him.
5: Don't tell me he got murdered, too.
6: He did, Mr. Pullman. Also on the night of the wedding. This time, the police found a suspect. It was a certain Major Beckworth, cousin of the dead man, and an ardent suitor of the fair Diana. The trial at the Old Bailey was one of the most sensational I ever remember. Sherlock Holmes and I, in court on the closing day as a jury, were still considering their verdict. Holmes, the jury's been out over 8 hours. I bet you they can't agree on a verdict and there'll be a new trial.
7: I think not, old chap. Look, here they come now. You know, there's a strong moral probability of guilt, but I'm sure they'll agree that there's insufficient evidence to convict.
6: Oh, perhaps you're right. Just look at Lady Venering down there ahead of us. What a stunning woman.
7: Yes, and a woman of great poise and courage.
6: Here it comes.
8: Gentlemen of the jury, have you arrived at a verdict?
9: We have, my lord.
8: How say you? You find the defendant guilty or not guilty?
9: Not guilty.
7: Exactly. Come on, Watson. Let's get a breath of fresh air.
6: I was wondering perhaps if we shouldn't go over and congratulate Lady Venering.
7: On what? The fact that her husband's murderer has not been found?
6: Is all right.
7: You ever read the Book of Tobit, Watson?
6: Tobit? I don't think so. When was it published?
7: Oh, a little before our time, old chap. It's an Old Testament story.
6: Whatever made you think of it at this moment?
7: Well, it's so remarkably apposite with the case of Lady Venering. It deals with a highly peculiar series of murders, 7 of them, if I remember correctly.
6: Who was the murderer?
7: A jealous demon by the name of Asmodeus, who strangled husbands on their wedding nights.
6: Well, judging by the verdict just now, Major Beckworth, this is the Asmodeus, or whatever you call him in this case.
10: Such you, Tibet.
7: Here, old boy. Give me a paper.
11: Thank you, Governor. Thank you.
6: Well, how? What does it say?
7: Now, hey, mate. Here we are. Listen to this. Lady Venering, widow of the murdered man, says that she will marry the suspect. Lady Venering told newspaper reporters this afternoon that if Major Beckwith is acquitted, she will marry him before the year is out.
6: Oh, from my soul, Holmes, there's a positive sparkle in your eye as you read about her.
7: I must admit the lady fascinates me, old chap. I hope before she becomes involved in any further tragedies that we may have the opportunity of meeting her. And something tells me that we will.
6: Sunday papers are certainly having a day over the Venering case, Holmes. Did you read them?
7: No, I didn't want them.
6: There's a complete life history of Lady Venering in one of them with photographs. It's rather interesting.
7: Really?
6: What are you doing over there, Holmes?
5: Looking out of the window.
7: Ah, yes, yes.
6: You expecting anybody home?
5: No, come over here, old fellow.
6: Oh, a clergyman.
7: Yes, a very agitated one. By the way, he's pacing up and down and looking up at our window, too.
6: Joe, what eyes.
7: Yes, there's a fanatical look about him.
6: Mrs. Hudson's letting him in now. Well, I'll be interested to know what he's come to us about. I hear footsteps on the stairs. I'll go and have a look. How to do, sir? Come along in, won't you? It's all right, thank you, Mrs. Hudson.
10: You're Mr. Sherlock Holmes?
7: I am, sir, and this is my colleague, Dr. Watts. My name is Whalen, the Reverend Arthur Whalen. How do you do, sir?
10: How do you do, sir?
7: Sit down, would you, and tell me what I can do for you.
10: Oh, thank you. Mr. Holmes, this is a very difficult subject to broach. In fact, it's only after intense personal conflict that I've been able to force myself to come to you. May I ask you, are you familiar with a book of Tobit?
6: What, Tobit? What do you say? You were talking about that yesterday, huh?
7: I see that you've come to consult me about the Venering case.
10: But that's amazing. How did you know? Has Lady Venering been in touch with you?
7: No, sir, but I'm familiar with the book of Tobit. Lady Venering's case firstly resembles that of the woman Sarah in the Old Testament story.
10: More closely than you realize, Mr. Holmes. Did you know that before each one of Lady Venering's husbands was killed, they received the threatening note?
7: Yes, I recall that from the trial.
6: Signed in some sort of gibberish, weren't they?
10: No, Doctor. Yesterday I was permitted for the first time to examine one of these notes. Preparing gibberish was in reality ancient Hebrew writing.
7: Indeed. Were you able to translate it?
10: Yes, Mr. Holmes. In effect, it said, if you go through with this marriage, your hours are numbered. And it was signed Asmodeus.
7: Name of the jealous demon who strangled husbands in the Book of Tobit.
10: Exactly.
7: Just why have you come to me, sir?
10: I want you to talk to Diana, to Lady Venering, to tell her she must not go through with this new marriage. Murder is stalking her, Mr. Holmes. I have argued with her, prayed with her, implored her to realize her danger, but she is adamant.
7: I'm afraid I should feel extremely presumptuous in giving her my advice.
10: No, Mr. Holmes. I have prepared the way for you. You could, I'm sure, make her realize her danger.
7: And she's willing to see me, you say?
10: Willing and anxious.
7: Oh, very well. But I'd like to ask you a few questions first.
10: Anything, Mr. Holmes.
7: What is your interest in her?
10: She's a member of my flock. She needs my guidance.
7: Nothing further?
10: No, Mr. Holmes.
7: Well, I believe that you performed the marriage ceremony at both of her previous weddings.
10: Yes.
7: Are you proposing to officiate the ceremony if she marries Major Beckwith?
10: Well, I don't know. I'm hoping that marriage will never take place. And so I want you to help me, Mr. Holmes.
7: Where does the lady live?
10: 37 Berkeley Square.
7: Very well. Dr. Watson and I will call on her this afternoon.
6: Delighted to.
10: I doubt if I can be there myself. In fact, Diana might speak more freely if I'm not. But here's my card.
7: You'll
10: know where to get in touch with me if you want to.
7: Very well, sir.
10: Good day to you, gentlemen. And I'm greatly in your debt.
6: Good day. Strange visitors, Holmes. I can't believe it. Mr. Whalen's motives are entirely impersonal.
7: Nor can I, old chap.
6: What are you laughing about?
7: I was thinking of the Book of Tobit, Watson. In that, the role of protector, the role I had just been asked to take, was played by the Archangel Raphael. I can't help feeling, Watson, that I'm making distinct strides in my profession.

0: Mr. Sherlock Holmes, I'm so glad to meet you.
1: How do you do, Lady Venering? May I introduce my old friend, Dr. Watson?
0: How are you, Dr. Watson?
2: I'm awfully glad to meet you, Lady Venering.
0: Let's sit down, shall we? You're just in time for tea.
1: Thank you. You know why we're here, of course.
0: Naturally. Mr. Whalen came round here as soon as he'd left you. You are to persuade me to look after my mortal affairs, while he takes care of my immortal ones. Isn't that it?
2: Well, that's charmingly put, Lady Venering. Charming.
0: May I say, Mr. Holmes, that I'm flattered that a man of your eminence should be sufficiently interested to bother about me.
1: You underestimate your own importance, Lady Venering. Though I may mention that if your problem had been as simple as Mr. Whalen made it out to be, I might have been otherwise engaged.
0: For being very frank and a little mysterious, are you suggesting that Mr. Whalen didn't tell you everything?
1: I am, and I hope you will be more candid with me.
0: Sherlock Holmes, I like you. You're most refreshing. Milk and sugar in your tea?
1: Just milk, thank you.
0: Here you are. How about you, Dr. Watson?
2: Oh, it's the same way, please. Thank you, my dear.
0: And now, Mr. Holmes, perhaps you'll tell me why you think that you haven't been told everything.
1: Before I answer that, Lady Venering, I wonder if I might ask you some questions.
0: But of course. Anything.
1: When your first husband, Sibo Rossoni, was killed, did the police find any suspects?
0: Yes, one. Ferdinand Gautier, a young man who had been an assistant in Armitage's act. A stupid, good-looking boy who thought he was in love with me. But of course, Inspector Lestrade had to release him. There was no evidence.
2: Inspector Lestrade, well, you can bet that if he arrested him, the boy was innocent.
1: A warning note was found among your husband's effects, wasn't it?
0: Yes, and it was signed in Hebrew with the name Asmodeus. But perhaps you're not familiar with the Book of Tobit.
1: Oh, yes, yes, sir, I'm familiar with it, Lady Venering. How did you know then that the Hebrew letters signified that name?
0: Mr. Whalen translated them for me.
1: Oh, I see.
0: And also read me the Book of Tobit. He's always been particularly fond of that book. Perhaps because it illustrates his own ideas on the dangers of marriage.
2: Well, he told us that he hadn't seen one of the warning notes until yesterday.
1: Precisely. Lady Venering, I read in the papers that you intend to marry Major Beckwith, the man who has just been tried for your late husband's murder.
0: Yes, Mr. Holmes.
1: When are you going to marry him, may I ask?
0: When it pleases me.
1: Doesn't it occur to you that a great deal of comment will be caused? Also that Major Beckwith's life is in obvious danger?
0: Of course it occurs to me, my dear man. But because of two tragic marriages, am I to spend the rest of my life alone? As Mr. Whalen would have me do? I'm young, alive. Peter, what are you doing here?
3: I just arrived back in England today, Diana.
4: What's this I read about you marrying Beckwith?
0: Peter, I have guests. Mr. Sherlock Holmes and Dr. Watson. This is Peter McComas, one of our most promising young painters.
4: Diana, tell me it isn't true.
5: When I left England, you loved me, and now you. I come back, and what do I find? You're planning to marry Beckwith. Well, I won't stand for it. If you think you can throw me over like some silly boy, you're very much mistaken. I can tell things, you know. I can tell lots of things.
0: Get out of here, Peter. Get out.
5: There I am.
0: And don't come back until you've learned manners and discretion.
4: But Diana...
0: Get out.
4: Yeah.
0: I'm sorry, gentlemen. Were there any more questions you wanted to ask me, Mr. Holmes?
1: One, Lady Venering. Where is your fiancé, Major Beckwith?
0: He's upstairs. I'm letting him stay here until the scandal of the trial has died down.
1: I must see him at once.
2: At once? Why, Holmes? He's in no danger until the marriage takes place?
1: The marriage has taken place, Watson, unless I'm very much mistaken.
0: What makes you think so, Mr. Holmes?
1: You're much too discreet and intelligent, Lady Venering, to let him stay here in your house unless you were already married.
0: We were married this morning. But we planned to keep the fact a secret for a few months until the scandal had died down.
1: May I talk to him, please?
0: Of course. I'll ring for the butler and ask him to come down.
2: May I ask, madam, who married you?
0: The Reverend Arthur Freeland.
2: Oh, and all the time he talked to us today, he knew perfectly well this marriage had taken place. He must have just come from it. I don't trust that man, Holmes.
0: Oh, there you are, Hudson. I just rang for you. Will you ask Major Beckwith?
6: Excuse me, lady. I was just on my way to telephone the police.
0: The police? What do you mean?
6: It's Major Beckwith, milady. He's been stabbed to death in his bath.
2: Major Beckwith murdered, too.
0: Hudson, I'll telephone the police. And now I'm rather well acquainted with Inspector Lestrade. Excuse me, gentlemen.
7: Regretful visit, Holmes.
2: The third husband murdered on his wedding day.
7: But what a woman wants him. She's superb, magnificent.
2: What on earth do you mean, Holmes?
7: What courage. What unconquerable spirit in the face of a fresh tragedy. Watson, she fascinates me. I haven't seen such a splendid female since we solved that case for the King of Bohemia.
8: Dr. Watson's story will continue in just a few seconds. Time enough to remind you that the easiest way to make good food taste better is to serve that good food with a swell Petri wine. And there are two Petri wines in particular just made to go with food. Petri California Sauterne, a delicate white wine with a subtle flavor that's perfect with chicken and fish. And Petri California Burgundy, a hearty, rich red wine that's out of this world with any meat or meat dish. So if you want to know just how good a cook you are, serve your good food with Petri wine made to go with it. A Petri Burgundy or a Petri Sauterne. Two swell Petri mealtime wines. And now back to tonight's new Sherlock Holmes adventure. The famous detective and his old friend Dr. Watson have become involved in the affairs of thrice-married Diana, one-time magician's assistant. Each of her husbands has been mysteriously murdered on his wedding day, the latest murder occurring on the same day that Sherlock Holmes and Dr. Watson are brought into the case. As we rejoin our story, it's a month later, and for some obscure reason, Sherlock Holmes seems to have lost interest in the case, though not in the beautiful Diana.
7: Mr. Holmes.
6: Yes, Lestrade?
7: It's over a month now since Major Beckwith was murdered, and we haven't found a single clue to work.
6: You expect me to supply the deficiencies of Scotland Yard?
7: Well, it's unlikely not to help us, Mr. Holmes. And after all, you and Dr. Watson were in the house when it happened. If you ask me, the murderer's either McComas, that Irish painter, or the clergyman Whalen. What do you think?
6: As far as I'm concerned, the case is closed, Lestrade, and I wish you'd stop bothering me. What do you think I am, nothing but a detecting machine?
7: Mr. Holmes, whatever's come over you?
2: Holmes, you're not going out again this evening, are you?
6: I'm afraid so, old chap.
2: Well, this will be the fourth night in a row. I was hoping that we might have a nice, quiet evening in front of the fire.
6: Oh, I'm sorry, Watson, but I promised to take Diana to the horse show at Olympia. I should be home by midnight.
9: Mr. Holmes.
6: Yes, Mr. Whalen?
9: You're seeing altogether too much of Diana. She seems to be completely under your spell.
6: You introduced me to her in the first place, with a request that I keep an eye on her.
9: I made a great mistake. As her spiritual protector, I'm afraid I must ask you to stop seeing her.
6: I'm afraid I must ask you, sir, to mind your own business.
2: I say, Holmes, have you seen the paper that violinist, Izawi, is playing at the Albert Hall tonight?
6: No, I haven't looked at the paper today.
2: Oh, I thought perhaps we might do along
6: the same. Well, I can't hold you up. No, I'm taking Diana to the French Maid at Delius Theatre. I hear it's a charming musical comedy.
2: Look here, Holmes. We've been friends for a good many years now.
6: Very true, old fellow.
2: And I think I'm entitled to speak to you straight from the shoulder.
6: Of course you are, Watson.
2: Very well, then. This Diana Beckworth.
6: Oh.
2: Yes, it's your own business, I suppose. But I can't bear to see her making such a fool of you. You've neglected your work entirely since you met her. You get about as though you're a young fellow 20. What's come over you?
6: Stop pacing about, old chap, will you, and sit down. In fact, it might be a good idea if you fortified yourself with a nip of brandy from the pantalus there. What I'm about to tell you may be something of a shock. Diana and I are getting married tomorrow.
2: What did you say, Al?
6: I'm getting married tomorrow.
2: But you're insane.
6: Oh, that's not very flattering, Watson. Anyway, I don't see why you should be so surprised. You yourself married and left Baker Street once, didn't you?
2: For you, Holmes, a confirmed woman.
6: No, my dear Watson, no, indeed no. You will remember in our adventure that you titled A Scandal in Bohemia, I met a lady that I have often referred to as the woman.
2: You mean Irene Adler, but she was a criminal.
6: Exactly, and yet Diana has the same magnificent characteristics. Keen intelligence, courage, an unconquerable spirit.
2: But Holmes, three of her husbands murdered on their wedding nights. You're proposing to be the fourth.
6: Oh, rubbish, my dear fellow, because tragedy has attended her previous marriages. Is she to go through life alone?
2: Holmes, you really mean it, don't you?
6: Of course I do.
2: I think I will have a nip of brandy.
6: Oh, don't take it so bad, dear fellow. We'll continue to see a lot of each other. Diana's very fond of you, you know.
2: Oh, man. Yeah. Who's going to perform the ceremony? Not the Reverend Mr. Whalen?
1: Oh, no. We decided, in view of Diana's previous marriages, that he might prove to be a trifle, unlucky. A clergyman named Bernay will officiate. Whalen, of course, insists on being present just the same.
2: What time is the wedding tomorrow?
1: 2 o'clock, old fellow. Oh, I should have mentioned this before. I hope your cutaway coat and top hat are in a good state of preservation. You'll be a pretty prominent figure at the ceremony, you know.
2: You mean that...
1: If Sherlock Holmes gets married, who else can be his best man but his old friend Dr. Watson? It's elementary, my dear fellow, elementary.
10: I now pronounce man and wife. And those whom God hath joined together, let no man put asunder.
2: Diana, I'm going to claim the privilege of the best man and give you a kiss.
0: Of course you shall, Doctor.
2: It's you, Holmes. You'll be lucky for that.
1: Of course I am, old chap.
0: Sherlock, I'm going upstairs to change my dress now.
1: Very well, Diana. I'll be up shortly.
0: I'll see you later, Dr. Watson.
2: Very well, Mrs. Holmes. Holmes, I never thought I'd live to say that.
1: Watson, old fellow, I'm worried.
2: Worried today? Oh, my dear fellow, what's the matter?
1: Well, just before the ceremony, I received one of those warning notes signed by Asmodeus.
2: Oh, you better be careful, Holmes.
1: I think I'll slip out and have a pipe or two on the matter. Yes. Look after my guests for me, will you? And keep your eyes open and your ears.
2: Yes, I will indeed. There you are, Mr. Whalen. Would you care for a glass of champagne or punch or something or other?
9: Thank you, no, Doctor. I'm in no mood for celebration. I'm certain that Diana has made a shocking mistake.
2: Well, really, sir, I don't think...
9: I only came here in a last-minute attempt to dissuade her. Now that I've failed, I shall leave. Good day, sir.
2: Yes, sir. Hello.
11: Dr. Watson?
2: Oh, hello, McCullough.
11: Where's Mr. Holmes?
2: He'll be back in a few minutes. Would you care for a glass of champagne, sir?
11: Well, thank you. I should like to drink a toast to the pair. I've been in love with Diana for years, you know, but she wouldn't marry me, and... Well, I suppose I might as well make the best of it. I must say, your friend Sherlock Holmes seems like a splendid fellow.
2: He is indeed, McComas. In fact, I may say... Watson. Excuse me, sir. All right, Holmes, I'm coming.
9: Up here.
2: One nurse, man.
9: Follow me. Lock the door behind you.
1: Allow me to introduce you to the demon Asmodeus, Watson. Unfortunately, at the moment, she's in a faint.
9: Good Lord. It's Diana.
1: Exactly. Always an impetuous woman, she made the mistake of trying to stab me with that knife. So I bent over to strap up a suitcase. She didn't allow for the well mirror in which I was watching her.
9: You mean you suspected her, or...
1: Yes, I did, old fellow. The problem was to find the proof. I first suspected her when I knew that she'd been a magician's assistant. The key to the profession of magic is misdirection, and these mirrors have been a perfect example of misdirection motive.
2: How do you mean, Holmes?
1: Well, by creating a... Thanks to the well-meaning stories of the Reverend Mr. Whalen, whose theological libraries she must have copied the Hebrew signature, she focused the murders on jealousy, concealing the fact that the one person with a perfect motive was herself, the widow who was to inherit.
2: Oh, why hasn't she been caught before?
1: Oh, she was clever, devilishly clever. She left no clues except an indirect one that I had once spotted, that the likeliest person to be able to approach a bridegroom unsuspected and stab him is his bride. And now I wish you'd see if you can revive her, old fellow. When the police get here, I should like Mrs. Holmes to be in full possession of all her faculties.
2: Well, Holmes, I must say I never expected to be driving back with you to Baker Street on your wedding day. I can't tell you I...
12: Dear old Watson, you really thought that I deserted you, didn't you?
2: Well, naturally, I wish you'd told me the truth.
12: Why couldn't tell anyone? Not even you. If the faintest shadow of suspicion had entered her mind, I'd never have called her.
2: Well, it seems to me you paid a pretty high price, Holmes. You told me you made a will in her favor, supposing something happens to you before her trial. She'd get the money, you know?
12: Oh, really, Ronald, that was worthless. I told Diana... But it was a holographic will and perfectly valid.
2: Well, what on earth is a holographic
12: will drawn up in one's own handwriting on a piece of perfectly plain paper? Such a document is quite legal, but I drew mine up on a paper with a letterhead. That made it invalid.
2: Oh, I see, but the fact remains that you are married, Holmes.
12: I really fooled you completely, didn't I, Watson? Didn't the name of the clergyman who married us suggest anything to you?
2: Reverend Vernet? No, and why should it?
12: Well, Vernet was a French painter of some note. He also happens to have been a great uncle of mine and, Mycroft's.
2: You mean that your brother Mycroft was a clergyman?
12: I mean that Mycroft was disguised as a clergyman. And a very convincing job he did, too. A more satisfactory clergyman than the Reverend Mr. Whaler, no doubt, whose possible complicity may compel him to answer some very awkward questions.
2: Then you're not married. Well, upon my soul, Holmes, I don't know what to say.
12: Then I suggest that you say nothing, my dear chap. Let's just sit back quietly, as two good friends can, and rule out the mutability of human...

0: Well, Doctor, tonight's adventure was really a little extraordinary, to say the least. Holmes sure had a narrow escape.
1: Doubly narrow, Mr. Foreman, doubly narrow. He not only escaped the jaws of death, but he also escaped the clutches of matrimony. Actually, the story had a happy ending for everybody but Lady Venering. Jasmine Lafleur.
0: What about that artist fellow, McComas? How did he take it?
1: Oh, very well indeed. In fact, in gratitude, he even painted Holmes' portrait. Not exactly a good likeness, though. One of those modern artists who paints his impressions of a person rather than a portrait.
0: What do you mean?
1: Well, now, let me see. If he were to paint his impression of you, you'd probably end up by looking like an elderly pelican.
0: Tonight's Sherlock Holmes adventure is written by Dennis Green and Anthony Boucher and is based on an incident in the Sir Arthur Conan Doyle story, The Adventure of Shuscombe Old Place. Mr. Rathbone appears through the courtesy of Metro-Goldwyn-Mayer and Mr. Bruce through the courtesy of Universal Pictures, where they are now starring in the Sherlock Holmes series. This is Bill Foreman saying goodnight.
2: What an admirable attempt at a cohesive narrative tonight's tale was. My favorite bit was when the one guy went up to that other dude and said all of that really intense stuff, and the dude was like, "What?" That was totally awesome. Join us again for another story hour every weeknight at this time.
3: Next is a brief poetry moment. This poem by Stephen Dunn is called A Secret Life. Why you need to have one is not much more mysterious than why you don't say what you think at the birth of an ugly baby. Or you just made love and feel you'd rather have been in a dark booth where your partner was nodding, whispering, "Yes, yes, you're brilliant." The secret life begins early, is kept alive by all that's unpopular in you. All that you know a Baptist, say, or some other accountant would object to. It becomes what you'd most protect if the government said you can protect one thing. All else is ours. When you write late at night, it's like a small fire in a clearing. It's what radiates and what can hurt if you get too close to it. It's why your silence is kind of truth. Even when you speak to your best friend, the one who'll never betray you, you always leave out one thing. A secret life is that important. This is Ellen Mayer, looking forward to being with you again.

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Hello, this is Jill from Cleveland Sight Center Radio, and I'm going to be reading to you from the Ohio Magazine, the November-December 2025 issue, and I'm going to be reading an article called Best Hometowns, and the subtitle is, Each Fall, We Celebrate Communities That Exemplifies What Makes Life Here Great. This year, we honor Ashland, Barnesville, Green, Mount Vernon, and Yellow Springs. The article starts with Ashland, and the subtitle for Ashland is, This college town in Ashland County offers an inviting downtown, events that build a sense of community, and deep ties between campus and city. It begins, Old Abe gazes out over the brick-lined sidewalks as backpack-clad students pass by the 20-foot-tall eagle that has stood on campus since 1965. 28 smaller eagle statues are scattered around Ashland University, each 4 feet tall and named for campus donors, former university presidents, and other notables. We periodically pass one as our student tour guide shows us around during the first week of classes. Thanks to the presence of the university, the city of Ashland becomes home to around 1,700 undergraduate students as summer turns to fall. With campus just a half mile from the center of town, students become part of the city. They head downtown to shop and dine, and they volunteer with local organizations. Ashland residents, in turn, are often seen sporting the purple and gold colors of the university and taking part in campus events. Quote, Ashland University has a little more than 65,000 alumni and about 2,500 live here in Ashland, unquote, says John Parrish Pede, who became president of Ashland University in 2024. Quote, that makes a real difference. So when I say the community is really involved in campus and campus activities, it's because they're alums, so many of them. The university dates back to 1878, opening 5.5 decades after the city was originally founded in 1851 as Uniontown, which changed its name to Ashland. Parentheses, the switch was made in 1822 when the need for a post office arose and there was already a Uniontown, Ohio. End of parentheses. Home to about 25,000 residents today, Ashland spans 11.25 square miles just off Interstate 71. Parentheses, yes, the Grandpa's Cheese Barn exit. End of parentheses. When Ashland County was established in 1846, a vote to determine the county seat saw Ashland edge out Hayesville by 600 votes. That meant that Ashland was able to develop and be a real center of the country, where we started to build courthouses and our city offices, says Sarah Fisher, executive director of the Ashland County Historical Society. Quote, we saw later in the 19th century the expansion, thanks to the Industrial Revolution, with innovators and entrepreneurs, unquote. Those businesses included F.E. Myers, whose F.E. Myers and Bro.co made pumps. Another notable company, Hess and Clark, made medical salves. Like many cities, Ashland was a factory town and still holds remnants of its long-departed companies. Mayor Matt Miller, who was elected to his second term in 2021, is working to connect past and present with the upcoming Pump House District Project, which will stand on the former F.E. Myers and Bro Co. property. Quote, the Pump House District, I believe, will become one of the hippest and most vibrant living areas in our community, says Miller, an Ashland University graduate who grew up in the area. Quote, it will have around 125 modern market rate with an industrial theme, because that's where it was built, apartments, and they're all a block from downtown Main Street. These apartments, set to be completed by fall 2026, will make way for hundreds more people to live within walking distance of downtown. There's also a plan to build a new Hilton Hotel within the Pump House District. Located in the former F.E. Myers and Bro Co. office building, the site will be renovated
and an addition will be built on to accommodate extra guest rooms. These projects promise to bring even more vitality to a downtown already infused with energy. A large turret draws attention to the building on the corner of Main and Church Streets, a former bookstore that has retained a comforting atmosphere. Beyond the wooden front door, twinkling lights hang from the ceiling, exposed bricks line the walls, and the curated selection has shoppers immediately selecting gifts for their loved ones. Fig and Oak opened in 2018 and moved to this corner a year later, offering a lineup of goods that are either made by small businesses or support a cause. Fig and Oak shoppers can feel good about their purchases because they get to place a token in one of three charity boxes next to the counter at checkout. Causes range from cancer research to cat sanctuaries to Parkinson's disease research, a cause close to owner Julie Mitchell's heart. Quote, "My dad has Parkinson's, which was kind of the driving force between us wanting to give back with every purchase here," unquote, Mitchell says of her business. Quote, "I think we all have a drive in us to do something, and even if it's small, it adds up to make a big difference." Heading east from Fig and Oak, visitors find Uniontown Brewing Company along Main Street. Housed in a pre-Civil War building, the spot pays homage to the city's history. The illuminated marquee of the Ashland Theater sits just around the corner on Center Street. Opened in 1942 as Shine's Ashland Theater, the venue showed movies until it closed in 2009. When it reopened in 2023, it began hosting live music and theater events along with showing movies. While small business provides a beating heart for downtown, larger employees include Charles River Laboratories, which is the largest at around 900 workers and is located just off Interstate 71 along US 250. Ashland University employs 725 people, and University Hospital's Samaritan Medical Center, with its 700 workers, is also among the community's largest employers. The city government and Ashland City School District are big employers as well. The school district serves 2,870 students from kindergarten through 12th grade across three elementary schools, one middle school, and Ashland High School. It also has 120 preschool students. German company Novatex, a world leader in producing baby bottle nipples, has a factory in the city's industrial park, which is also home to a production facility for Barbasol and Pure Silk shaving creams. Construction was completed for an 880,000 square foot Amazon distribution center at the industrial park this summer. Because of all this, Ashland has become attractive to new residents, and city leaders have been working to address the demand for housing. If all goes according to plan, an additional 1,300 housing units will be built over the course of the next 3 years. Quote, "Our biggest challenge is getting homes built and apartments built and condos built fast enough to meet the needs and desires of those who have discovered what a wonderful place the city of Ashland really is," unquote, Miller says. You may have seen the sign along Interstate 71 proclaiming, quote, "Discover Ashland, world headquarters of nice people," unquote. It sounds corny, but those who make even a short visit see that the sign is more than just a slogan. Parentheses, a local realtor and developer placed it over 30 years ago, end of parentheses. At Brookside Park, the summer air is filled with the clank of aluminum baseball bats as locals chat with one another while waiting in line for a cone from Yoder's Red Barn Ice Cream. Freer Field, located next to Ashland University's campus, is another site for outdoor recreation and community gatherings throughout the year. Each June, people fill the green at Freer Field to watch hot air balloons take to the sky during the annual Ashland Balloon Fest. In 2024, Freer Field was also the site of an event that won Ashland recognition from Guinness World Records. The Candy Cane Trail
an illuminated Christmas display along the park's paved walking path began in 2023. When opening night arrived for the second year, the event was set to claim the title of the world's largest display of illuminated metal sculptures, thanks to the 776 glowing metal trees that are part of the attraction. On December 1st, 2024, more than 1,000 bundled up locals gathered at Fairfield to witness the record-breaking attempt as snowflakes blew on the breeze. The crowd erupted in cheers as an official with Guinness World Records confirmed the city's record-breaking feat. Now, Miller says, community members are looking for the next record the city can achieve. Quote, "With all the exciting changes and improvements that are happening in our city right now, setting the world record for the largest display of illuminated metal structures in the world was the cherry on top," end quote, Miller says. Quote, "Not only is it a great source of pride among those who call Ashland home, but it also has attracted the attention of a national audience." The next part of the article is on Barnesville, and the subtitle is "This Belmont County Village's Historic Architecture and Annual Pumpkin Festival Showcase the Rich Traditions the Community is Building on for a New Generation." And it begins. Within one picture frame, smiling festival organizers in orange sport coats stand in a neat row as the 434-pound King Pumpkin peeks up from behind them. The buildings of Main Street hug the corners of the photograph, and the year, 1984, is scrawled in permanent marker at the top of a sky that has faded to white from whatever blue was once present in it. The wood-paneled walls are lined with memories that march through the decades. Fashion and hairstyles evolve from one photograph to the next, but the long tradition each celebrates remains the same. If you know just one thing about Barnesville, it's probably that Belmont County Village hosts a pumpkin festival each September that doubles as a homecoming for those who grew up there. The Barnesville Pumpkin Festival, headquarters downtown, stands as a humble tribute to the countless hours volunteers have spent over the decades keeping that tradition alive. Standing out among the framed photos, the front page of the Barnesville Enterprise from 1964 trumpets, quote, "More than 3,000 persons visit First Fall Fair," unquote. These days, although the village has around 3,900 residents, it's not uncommon for 100,000 people to attend the Barnesville Pumpkin Festival during its four-day run. The annual Pumpkin Way-Off, held the Wednesday before the festival starts, is even live-streamed for the benefit of those who can't experience it in person. Covering just under 2 square miles, Barnesville may be small, but it holds a large role in Belmont County history. The village's prominence can be seen in its Main Street architecture, most notably the Bradfield Building that sits at the corner of East Main and North Chestnut Streets and is regarded as the best example of Richardsonian Romanesque architecture in Ohio. Local historian Bruce Yarnall likes to point out faces and other details carved into the building's ornate stone exterior when he gives tours to school groups and other visitors. A former general manager for the now-defunct Barnesville Enterprise, Yarnall worked in historic preservation in Washington, D.C. for 25 years before returning home in 2024. Parentheses, he also launched the online Barnesville Area News Company .com profit in 2024. Quote, "I don't come at it as an architect. I come at it from a sense of history," says Yarnall, who grew up in nearby Somerton but began studying the village at age 13. Quote, "It's important to me to experience these buildings because they are the buildings my parents, my grandparents, and my great-grandparents and others walked through. There's that connection, that timeline, back to previous generations." Barnesville's downtown was added to the National Register of Historic Places in 1985, with architectural finds there including the Bradfield Building
and the pagoda-like First Presbyterian Church. Cheffy Drugs on Main Street has served customers for a century, while other businesses like the Barnesville Antique Mall and Biology Coffee and Bakery are frequented by residents and travelers alike. But over the past 40 years, Barnesville has also faced the realities that many small towns, particularly in Appalachia. The village has vacancies downtown and even had to demolish a few of its buildings. Parentheses, replacements that fit the look and style of downtown are on the way. End of parentheses. Several years ago, Mayor Jake Hirschberger, who owns the local Joe's Tire, as well as other businesses in the region and beyond, began looking into what the long-term plan

long history reaches back to the state of Ohio's earliest days. In the early 1800s, James Barnes came to Ohio from Maryland and secured the wooded land where Barnesville is today. Like William Penn, who founded Pennsylvania as a refuge for Quakers during the colonial era, Barnes hoped to do the same in Barnesville, dedicating the village's first 128 lots on November 9, 1808. That Quaker influence can still be seen in Barnesville in the form of the Stillwater Meeting House, which was built in 1878 to house the Ohio Yearly Meeting of Conservative Friends, as well as the adjacent Olney Friends Schools and Independent Day and Boarding School. The village's history is kept at the Watts Center for History and Arts, a museum in the former office of the company that patented the first self-oiling minecart wheel. Then there's the Belmont County Victorian Mansion Museum, which was built for John and Sarah Bradfield in the late 19th century. Restoration work on the former B&O Depot, located near downtown, continues as well, with the goal of making the historic structure a community gathering spot. Much of what made Barnesville what it is today came from beneath the ground. Belmont County is the state's all-time leader in coal production, with nearly 825 million tons produced between 1816 and 2022, according to Belmont County's Ohio State University Extension. Today, natural gas production has replaced coal in Belmont County, and many areas that were stripped during the region's coal mining days have been returned to a natural state. The Dickinson Cattle Company raises over 1,000 Texas Longhorns in the Barnesville countryside. WVU's Medicine's Barnesville Hospital, with 190 employees, and the Barnesville Exempted School District, with 150 employees, are two of the village's largest employers, and the school district serves 1,311 students across its three buildings, an elementary school, middle school, and high school. Risebeck's Grocery Store and Ohio Hill Center are other large employers in the region. Jill Hissom, director of the Barnesville Chamber of Commerce, grew up in town, moved away during adulthood, and returned after starting a family. When she took over the chamber's top job in 2017, it had just 100 members. That number is 289 today. Quote, "People see me and they will say, eat, shop, support local, because I brought that slogan, promoting it more and more and more," Hissom says. "Even if you don't go into the new nail place, like and share their Facebook page, help them get the word out to other people to come and support them." Hirschberger says one of Barnesville's largest obstacles at present is a lack of destination businesses downtown to bring in new visitors and create the kind of foot traffic that makes quiet small towns vibrant ones. He sees the village and the people who call it home as ready to make that happen. Quote, "It's the willingness to work together and have success and have those traditions live long," unquote, Hirschberger says, when asked what he thinks sets the town apart, pointing to the longevity of the Barnesville Pumpkin Festival as one such example. "The goal is to get a group of community-oriented individuals to lead the charge," end of quote. The next section of this article is on green, with a subtitle, "This community along Interstate 77 in Summit County has only been a city since 1992, but the area has a long history that's reflected in its public amenities and businesses." And this is written by Kelly Powell. Evenly divided into nine squares, the quilt hangs near the top of a wall inside Sue Spargo's shop. In one square, a hedgehog rests beneath a mushroom. In another, bumblebees hover over a rabbit. Yet another depicts an owl perched on a tree branch. Floral embellishments connect the bright-eyed and vibrantly colored animals that stand out individually but make a stronger impression when stitched together.

0: owner of Sue Spargo Folk Art Quilts, humbly admires the work she's created while showing us around her shop on a warm summer day. The native of Zambia and self-taught embroiderer started her business out of her basement in 2002, specializing in highly embellished wool patterns and quilting kits. Next to her critter-themed quilt hang similar works, 36 multicolored birds pack one, while 9 tree varieties adorn another. I became a single mom, quote, I became a single mom of 4 children. There were 3 of them still in school, and I had to provide, end of quote, Spargo says of her move to Green in 2000. She had always sewed, so the idea of a quilt shop appealed to her. Quote, I said to my dad, I think I could do something like this, unquote. Although Spargo's business would be perfectly at home in a quaint cabin or century or home, her shop shares a commercial plaza with a hardware store and sits west of a giant Eagle market district. This is part of what makes Green unique. Unexpected finds tucked within a patchwork of communities that had their own histories before being united as a city in the 1900s. Quote, we're stronger together, and we mean much more when we work together and create this larger pattern, unquote, says Mayor Rocco Jurgen, who took office in 2024. That's what community does. It's interlocking fibers that basically take care of each other to create this whole, unquote. Although Pennsylvania Dutch brothers Andrew and John Kepler founded Green Township in 1809, the city was not incorporated until 1992. Prior to that, Green was composed of 5 individual hamlets with long histories that each carried their own distinct identities. At the time of its founding in 1809, Green Township sat in what was then considered Stark County. When Summit County was formed in 1840, the township became part of it, much to the dismay of some residents. There were concerns whether the German fathers who held land patents in Stark County's Congress lands, real property owned and sold by the United States government, would mesh with the more refined East Coast settlers of Summit County's Western Reserve. The hamlet of Greensburg was founded in 1828 and largely known as a stagecoach town thanks to tavern owner Abraham Wilhelm. The other hamlets that became what is now Green were formed throughout the 19th century. East Liberty in 1839, Altman and Comet in 1870, and Myersville in 1876. Over the years, though, what once operated as unique neighborhoods lost their identities, with much of the area simply recognized as Green Township. Eventually, township leaders wanted Green to become a city, which would allow them to form their own charter and establish their own rules. To be considered, the state of Ohio required the township to first create a 3-mile village in its center. It did so around the hamlet of Greensburg and formally established the area as Green Village in 1991. After door-to-door campaigning organized by a dedicated group of citizens, locals voted in favor of the village becoming a city in 1992. Today, Green covers 33.5 square miles and has 27,475 residents, with most of the city's housing located near Interstate 77's Massillon and Arlington Road. The Akron Canton Airport, Surger, a software company with 53 employees, Direction Home, an aging and disability nonprofit with 261 employees, and RTX Collins Aerospace, an aviation and defense technology company with 1,100 employees across its Green and Troy, Ohio locations, are among the city's key employers. As is Green Local Serves Schools, which serves 4,200 students across the primary, elementary, middle, and high school. Although some may be prone to write the city of Green off as merely a bedroom community for those who work in Canton or Akron, Visitors who spend the day exploring uncover spots rich with character. The MAPS, in capitals, Air Museum, pays tribute to those who served our country with its historic aircraft and exhibits honoring military men and women throughout U.S. history. A former one-room schoolhouse on South Arlington Road now houses the industry kitchen and bar, a chef-driven gastropub. Co-owner operator Ben Myers and his team transformed the building that served as a school from 1890 to 1927 over 18 months, preserving elements like the original trim and building the host stand from former basement beams. The restaurant's menu is upscale, from small plates of crispy onigiri and deviled eggs to entrees like lobster gnocchi and pork loin. Quote, I bounced around a couple places all up and down the East Coast, rehabbing their restaurants, and I just wanted to do a culmination of that. That's why I call it the industry, Myers says. I've tried the best of the service industry, so no freezers, no microwaves. We come in at 7 in the morning and scratch make everything, unquote. Husband and wife duo Rachel Bellis and Justin Turner co-founded Southgate Farm, located next to Southgate Park along Massillon Road. Situated on the side of the historic Levi J. Hartong Farmstead, which was established in 1883, the diversified sustainable farm offers a community-supported agriculture program and a self-serve farm shop. Southgate Park and Farm are adjacent to the 82-acre Butler Farm, which is home to Lichtenwater Historic Schoolhouse, a renowned one-room structure originally constructed in the 19th century. It is maintained by and houses the Green Historical Society in its basement. The Willendale Trail, a nearby one-mile loop with a boardwalk that meanders through scenic wetlands along the south end of the park, opened in 2025. About 2 miles north of Butler Park, at the intersection of Greensburg and Thursby Roads, Kleckner Park prioritizes features that serve those with special needs. Its all-turf adaptive sports field is ADA compliant and was created in collaboration with the Cal Ripken Senior Foundation in June 2025. Central Park sits west of the city's Stees and Massillon Roads roundabout and serves as a community gathering space, hosting events like the city-sponsored Halloween Trick-or-Treat Trail. Artist Bob Yost created the, quote, a change of art, unquote, mosaic in the park's community hall. Some tiles in the work were made by locals, including children, by pressing pine cones and sticks to make patterns in wet clay. Yost crafted other tiles, incorporating uplifting statements from residents like, quote, you have value, unquote, and, quote, I had a feeling that I belonged, unquote, on them. To Yerjan, much like Sue Spargo's quilts, that patchwork mimics the evolution of the community, which adds up to something more than its individual components. Quote, there's every color, every pattern represented, he says. It makes this whole that. When you stand back and look at it, it is this beautiful thing where everybody is taken care of. Unquote. The next part of this article is about Mount Vernon, Ohio, and the subtitle is This Knox County City Works to Create a Vibrant Community That Stands at the Crossroads of History, Education, and the Arts, and is written by Gracie Metz. The red door with a number 7 hanging on it sits just below street level and shows up like a discovered secret. In a lot of ways, it is. Located steps away from Mount Vernon's historic public park, old Mr. Bailiwicks feels like a trip into a world far from our own. After crossing the threshold, descending a few stairs, and walking down a short hallway, visitors find shopkeeper John Kuhn and wooden shelves filled with large glass jobs. Kuhn opened his old-time apothecary in August 2019, making medicine and topical solutions from herbs and other organic ingredients to help with a range of issues, from difficulty sleeping to stress. But the shop also sells gifts like wax seal stamps and teas that are artfully presented against a backdrop that looks to be out of the world of Harry Potter. Quote, "A lot of times we get stuck in the idea of tangible goods, buying and selling, and we forget about the experience," says Kuhn, a planetary herbalist. "This idea that we can create a place that sort of emits this warmth and whimsy," unquote. Stepping out of the shop and back into the summer sun, we walk over to the Mount Vernon Grand Hotel just around the corner. Hotel Curtis opened on the site in 1876, and the new hotel, completed in February 2016, was modeled after it. The Grand Hotel offers travelers a place to stay within walking distance of downtown businesses like Kuhn Shop, as well as the wonderfully curated Paragraphs Bookstore and the welcoming record bins at Fat Dog Vinyl. Just down Main Street from the square, visitors encounter one of the most popular downtown attractions, the South Main Plaza Dog Fountain. This Instagram-friendly spot is known for its 18 water-spouting dog statues and has become a favorite local landmark. These attractions are just the latest chapter in Mount Vernon's long and rich history, which is incorporated in a variety of ways throughout town. Joseph Walker, Thomas B. Patterson, and Benjamin Butler founded the city in 1805 and named it after President George Washington's Virginia estate because the area reminded them of it. Located about 50 miles northeast of Columbus, the Knox County seat is surrounded by smaller communities like Frederickstown, Utica, and Gambier. The latter is home to Kenyon College, which has its film school located in downtown Mount Vernon. Since 2020, the 9.7 square mile city has grown from 16,700 to 17,600 residents. That growth has required a need for additional homes, and city leaders are working with economic development partners to make it happen, including through the creation of 1,200 housing units. These consist of single and multifamily homes, townhouses, and condos, 200 of which have been built are in use. The rest are to be completed over the next 3 to 5 years. Quote, "When I first took office in 2020, our net new homes for 3 years was -1, unquote, says Matthew Starr, now in his second term as mayor. Quote, "We were tearing down more homes than we were building. So what became obvious to us is that housing was an economic development issue that we needed to address right away," unquote. Starr's office is also focusing on infrastructure projects that will make for a quieter and safer downtown. With major roads running through the city, traffic can become heavy. A proposed State Route 13 corridor is set to break ground in June 2026 and will reroute semi-truck traffic around downtown, reducing the number of trucks by 50%. Quote, "We want to make it more walkable and we want more bicyclists," unquote, Starr adds. Quote, "Plus, it will reduce the number of traffic lights by 5, unquote. Revitalization efforts have already set the stage for the downtown Starr envisions, the most notable being the 2019 reopening of the previously vacant Woodward Opera House. Ebenezer Woodward, a Kenyon College alum and businessman, opened the venue in 1851. The railroad brought traveling actors and musicians to town, as well as speakers, including then-Governor William McKinley in 1890. When movies became popular in the 1920s, live performances waned, but the Opera House continued hosting shows into the 1970s. A local group spearheaded restoration efforts in the late 1990s, kicking off the start of more than a 20-year effort to revive the oldest authentic opera house in North America. The Mount Vernon Arts Consortium handles bookings at the Schnormeyer Event Center at Ariel Foundation Park and Knox Memorial Theater. It also opens some of the acts at the Woodward Opera House. Quote, "When I come out to introduce a show or do something on the stage and I look out at a full theater of people, it always takes my breath away," unquote, says Dina Hess, managing director of the Woodward Opera House. Quote, "It's just awe-inspiring to sit back and think, we thought we would never see this day, and here we are," unquote. Much as it did during the venue's heyday, the Woodward Opera House also houses businesses, including Bickerdike Table and Tap. The restaurant's dining room hosts lunch and dinner patrons, while a tap room at the rear of the building offers a perfect place to stop in for a pre- or post-show cocktail or beer and has a full food menu. The tap room wall features a description of Mother Bickerdike, a Mount Vernon woman who aided in medical supply delivery and care during the Civil War. The colorful mural portrays her on horseback with the Ohio flag waving behind her as she delivers not just medical supplies, but a barrel of beer, too. Along with the arts, education has a significant presence in Mount Vernon. Beside Kenyon College's downtown locations, the Knox County branch of Central Ohio Technical College and Mount Vernon Nazarene University are both located in the city. Mount Vernon City Schools serves 3,500 students in kindergarten through 12th grade across 6 elementary schools, a middle and high school, and a digital academy attended by grades 8 through 12. The city's largest employers include the Knox Community Hospital, which has 1,400 workers, and a natural gas compressor manufacturer, Aerial Corp, which does not release its employment numbers. Another business that looms large in Mount Vernon is one that hasn't operated here since 1976. Mount Vernon's Pittsburgh Plate Glassworks No. 11 opened south of downtown in 1907, and the factory employed generations of locals over more than 7 decades run. Today, the Yerton Clockhouse, where workers once punched their time cards, houses a small museum dedicated to that history. It makes for a fitting first stop before exploring the surrounding 250 acres of city-owned public recreation space known today as Ariel Foundation Park. When the factory closed, buildings were left empty for years. Parts of the property were used by small operations, but none of them lasted. Then, in 2009, the Knox County Foundation, former city mayor Richard K. Mavis, and Phil Samuel formed the Foundation Park Conservancy, parentheses, now the Ariel Foundation Park Conservancy, unparentheses, to clean up the property while creating a new vision and shared future for it. On July 4th, 2015, Ariel Foundation Park opened to the public, offering natural spaces to enjoy, as well as landmarks and site features that reflect the legacy of Pittsburgh Plate Glass. One of the most notable is the Raston Observation Tower, a smokestack now encircled by a spiral staircase that invites visitors to climb up 140 feet to take in views of the park. From natural green space to architectural interest and beauty, it's just such a unique opportunity right off your main downtown artery, unquote, says Jen Odenweller, executive director of the Ariel Foundation, a local private foundation that helped bring the park to fruition. Quote, "It becomes part of the daily life that adds quality to our days here in Mount Vernon," unquote. The next part of this series is about Yellow Springs, Ohio, with a subtitle This village in Greene County has long promoted creativity and inclusivity, resulting in a place where the arts and acceptance are part of the fabric of the community. And it's written by Aaron Finan, F-I-N-A. The ancient Roman coin hangs from a chain adorned with small beads. It has made a trip across hundreds of years and thousands of miles to end up here, displayed alongside a variety of coins from other cultures and countries that have been turned into necklaces, rings, bracelets, and jacket pins. The coins range from the out-of-circulation franc and drachma to still relevant currencies such as the yen and Nepalese rupee. It seems like there might be hundreds of such creations at Yellow Springs Singapore Sea House Coin Jewelry, but thousands is more like it. Quote, "I've always been very fascinated with the world and different people in the world," unquote, says Nicole Mikkel Swanee, a lifelong artist who has been transforming coins into jewelry for 11 years and has been collecting them even longer. Quote, "The coins, to me, are these little pieces of art and history, and they represent all of the different people and places all over the world. I just feel like all of us have these connections to these other places," unquote. While the pieces are simple in design, they speak volumes to those who enter Mikkel Swanee's shop along Corey Street in downtown Yellow Springs. Although she didn't grow up in town, Mikkel Swanee has found the creativity, connection, and community for which the 2.75 square mile village located about 20 miles east of Dayton is well known. She grew up in nearby Tip City and recalls visiting the village soon after she was able to drive. Mikkel Swanee moved to Yellow Springs in 2016, first renting an outdoor spot from another vendor in the downtown for 4 years before she settled into her own shop. It is just one of the many art-focused businesses visitors find in Yellow Springs. Take a stroll and you'll make other discoveries, like Yellow Springs Pottery, Rose and Sal Vintage Shop, Bonity's Glass Studio, Wildflower Boutique, and Asanda Imports. With a population of approximately 3,700 residents, the village oozes creativity from every corner. A storefront isn't just a storefront. It's a vibrant and colorful statement. A wall isn't just a wall. It's a canvas for one of Yellow Springs' many public murals. A trash can isn't just a trash can. It's a sculpture project by Yellow Springs Pottery, which transformed the village's receptacles into works of art. Philip O'Rourke, executive director of the Yellow Springs Chamber of Commerce, says the village is defined by its open artistic expression, allowing creative people to take ideas and run with them in public spaces. Quote, "There's permission here to explore creativity," he says. "There's permission here to not be confined by the contemporary box, and all of that has always been part of the culture," unquote. Perhaps no one embodies the spirit more than hometown legend Dave Chappelle. The renowned comedian attended middle school in town and returned in 2004 after the success of his career. In 2020, he began hosting comedy shows in nearby cornfields and later purchased the old fire station, transforming it into YS Firehouse, an intimate 140-seat comedy club. This summer, he brought the cornfield shows back again and continues to invest in Yellow Springs with new projects, including a restaurant inside his club called Marco de Ohio, upgrades to the WYSO radio station, and a second merchandise shop across the street from YS Firehouse. Parenthesis. The first, the Chappelle Shop, is located on Xenia Avenue. End of parentheses. One of the things I appreciate about Chappelle's presence here is that he's a community member first, unquote, O'Rourke says. Prior to Chappelle's association with the town, Yellow Springs was largely known for being the home of Antioch College. Founded in 1852 by Horace Mann, Antioch College was known for its early advocation of the liberal arts and placing an emphasis on progressive values. Some of the school's most prestigious alumni include the likes of Coretta Scott King, future wife to Martin Luther King Jr., and Rod Serling, creator of the Twilight Zone. While the school is still in operation, it's sizably different, with its most recent graduating class having just 15 people. However, the university continues to be a place of higher learning and carries on its forward-thinking mission, offering personalized degree paths for students to curate their own academic programs. Historically, the college helped power the village's education and industry by bringing young minds into the community and played a large role in contributing to Yellow Springs' reputation as a progressive, forward-thinking place. While the college was once a large contributor to employment in Yellow Springs, today that role is filled by businesses such as Morris Bean, an aluminum manufacturing company that employs over 100 people, and Xylem, which produces projects used for measuring water quality and employs 213 people. The Yellow Springs Exempted School District employs 96 people, and a $67 million project is underway to remodel and reconfigure the district's elementary, middle, and high school buildings, bringing significant upgrades to each facility. Pam Koning, who worked as an intervention specialist in the Yellow Springs schools and taught at Antioch College and Antioch University Midwest for a combined 42-year career in education, now serves as the village's mayor, a job she has held since 2018. She even crossed paths with a young Chappelle as one of his teachers at Morgan Middle School. Connie moved to Yellow Springs from Pipqua nearly 46 years ago and has never looked back. Quote, "I had friends who lived in Yellow Springs," she says. "They said, Pam, you've got to come check out Yellow Springs. And the minute I did, I was sold. This is where I wanted to be. This is where I wanted to live." Yellow Springs embodies a self-sustaining community, a unique feat for a village of its size. The town provides its residents with nearly all municipal services, including electric, water, sewer, and police and building departments. There is also a strong drive within the community to preserve forests and green space. A green belt surrounds the village, while the Tecumseh Land Trust, a nonprofit conservation group founded by local citizens in 1990, protects the surrounding farmland. There is also Glen Helen Nature Preserve, located on the village's east side along the Little Miami Scenic Trail. Other investments in the village include the Spring Meadows Housing Development, a 23-acre subdivision that is providing 90 new homes and an additional 4 acres of green space. The groundbreaking was held in June 2023, and the project is about two-thirds complete, with some homes already sold and others up for sale. Just 2 miles outside the village, you will find Young's Jersey Dairy, a family-owned and operated dairy farm that offers homemade ice cream and other dairy products in addition to entertainment in the form of batting cages, miniature golf, animal visits, and a play space for kids. With creatively charged businesses, dedicated citizens like O'Rourke and Connie, and a history of being forward-thinking and welcoming, Yellow Springs brings a shared sense of belonging to not only its own residents, but to all who visit. "People come here to be kind," O'Rourke says. "They come here to be nice, and that's the reputation that the community has set, and that's what people come and emulate," of quote. And that is the end of this article about places and villages to see and best hometowns in Ohio. Thank you very much for listening, and I look forward to our next.
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2: Next is a brief poetry moment. The poem is by Ted Kusser. It's entitled, How to Foretell a Change in the Weather. Rain always

seen pigeons are washing themselves. When the peacocks fall wildly from the tops of the trees. When the guinea fowl agrees, when sparrows chip loudly and fuss in the roadway. And when swallows fly low, skimming the

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0: 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It is a safe place to share ideas, thoughts, and feelings, as all information shared is confidential. The program gives clients the opportunity to meet and communicate with people who are dealing with similar challenges, fostering newfound hope. 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Again, that's Anthony Griffin at 216-658-4675. Staying Connected. The Staying Connected group is a monthly meeting held for 6 months for clients that have completed the Vision of Success program. Staying Connected gives clients additional opportunities to hear from speakers and receive ongoing support from their peers who are sharing similar experiences. Contact Stephanie O'Donnell at 216-658-4679 for more info. Now it's time for readings from Forbes magazine.

0: Greetings, listeners. This is Matthew Greenfield reading for Cleveland Sight Center Radio from Forbes magazine, celebrating the 250th birthday of our nation. This is Forbes 250 with a special profile on a name much in the news, Sam Altman. This extended profile called The Alchemist of AI by Richard Nieva and Anna Tang. Sam Altman founded his first tech company as a teenager and was running Y Combinator, the world's leading startup accelerator, by the age of 28. As CEO of OpenAI, the 40-year-old billionaire unleashed ChatGPT, creating a $500 billion behemoth. As a new father, he's building the future his kids will have to live in. Oh yeah, and the rest of us too. Sam Altman says the stick of uranium in his office is nothing to worry about. Sitting vertically on his desk at OpenAI headquarters in San Francisco, like a squat ebony Slim Jim, it is perhaps the most eyebrow-raising among the impressive array of historic innovations he has collected over the years. "That's depleted," he says casually, "of the uranium-238 rod, the same element used to create nuclear energy. It's not going to hurt you," he adds. He waves a Geiger counter over it and proves his point. "You make a big discovery in physics and unlock basically unlimited energy," he says of the uranium rod. "We didn't know about this, then theorized that such a thing was possible. A couple decades later, they had made an atomic bomb. Just a crazy fast thing." Sam Altman, wearing Adidas Lego Ultra Boost sneakers and a simple gray knit sweater, works methodically and chronologically through the artifacts, most of which typically live in his home office, unseen by anyone but his closest friends. On display today, Altman says, a 40,000-year-old hand axe, an amazing general-purpose Stone Age tool, he adds, a 3,500-year-old bronze sword, an interesting example of technology having a big geopolitical impact, comments Altman, and a compressor fan blade from a Concorde jet engine, the only piece small enough to carry in, he says. In casual defiance of museum curator protocol, he has lugged all these items to his office in a duffel bag, individually wrapped in bathroom towels. "I am consistently amazed by how much each generation builds a new layer of scaffolding," he says of technological progress, adding, "We're really seeing that now." As memorable as the uranium rod is, one of the other striking items in Altman's collection is an old GPU chip. It trained an early version of the model behind OpenAI's signature product, ChatGPT, which catapulted AI into the mainstream in November of 2022 and set off a chain reaction of innovation that may turn out to be as transformative as the Industrial Revolution. America has a storied history of innovators who aren't known for inventing, whose achievement instead was pushing the cutting edge into daily life by sheer force of will and wits. Think Steve Jobs, Bill Gates, and Elon Musk. Thomas Edison did not invent the light bulb. He, or rather his team, improved it with a longer-lasting filament and then aggressively brought it to market. Altman is of that mold. He's an investor and an accelerator more than an engineer or a scientist. His vision is not about perfecting consumer products. It's about building the underlying systems that the rest of the economy may soon depend upon. ChatGPT now has more than 800 million weekly users. OpenAI, with more than $13 billion in revenue last year, was recently valued at $500 billion. Altman has no direct equity stake in the company, but his other investments make him worth an estimated $3 billion. Inspired by OpenAI, Big Tech could pour an estimated $500 billion into AI data centers and chips this coming year. At this moment, it is perhaps the most important company in the world. That has made Altman, now aged 40, the subject of a fast-growing hagiography. Disney CEO Bob Iger says Altman can, quote, look around corners, end quote, to see the future.
1: Airbnb co-founder Brian Chesky calls him, quote, one of the two most ambitious people I know, end quote, the other being Elon Musk. Apple design legend Joni Ive says enigmatically that Altman is, quote, comfortable with the unknown, but he is not casual about the responsibility, end quote. Renowned VC Paul Graham, Altman's former mentor at the startup incubator Y Combinator, offers a bolder take, saying, he's good at convincing people of things. He's good at getting people to do what he wants. Though soft-spoken with a low-key Midwestern demeanor, Altman is something of an AI carnival barker. His aggressive predictions about the technology's exponential growth need to come true to justify not just OpenAI's valuation, but the vast economic and social bets forming around it. And it's not clear he quite knows how to get there. Can he deliver on a future as big and fast and expensive as the one he describes? Forbes has been tracking Altman, who ranks sixth on our list of the greatest living American innovators, for more than a decade. In 2015, he was a featured member of our inaugural Forbes 30 Under 30 venture capital list as the newly minted 29-year-old leader of Y Combinator. It's cool that you can make a list of the problems in the world and then fund companies to solve them, he told us. Viewed solely through the lens of those investments, Altman is a wildly ambitious business leader, meticulously architecturing his vision for the future. As the mobile era solidified in the 20-teens, Altman presently backed an array of companies, investing $15,000 for 2% of payment giant Stripe before it even had a name, and leading a $50 million funding round into Reddit in the year 2014, for example. That grew into mainstays of our app economy. With AI, he's doing it again. There's OpenAI, of course, but there's also Helion, which is attempting to harness the nearly limitless power of nuclear fusion, the type of energy the sun uses, and Oklo, which is developing more conventional nuclear fission reactors, but ones that are smaller and more modular. Both could serve AI's energy-guzzling needs. And then there's World, formerly WorldCoin, which is developing tech to provide proof of humanness in an emerging world of AI deepfakes. There's also the nascent Merge Labs, working on neural computing. And through a nonprofit called Open Research, Altman backed one of America's largest experiments on universal basic income, an effort that would provide all citizens with a small, guaranteed, no-strings-attached wage as a possible remedy for the economic disruption AI may cause. I think I am unusually good at projecting multiple things, years or a couple of decades into the future, and understanding how those are going to interact together, he says. Some people are good at predicting what's next. Others see how different worlds are about to overlap. Altman says, but the combination of them is kind of my thing. These days, Altman has a new lens through which to view the promise and perils of AI, fatherhood. He and his husband have a baby son and are expecting their second child later this year. People say, oh, I'm glad you have a kid because now you won't do something to destroy the world, Altman says. I was really not set on doing that before. Didn't need the kid, he adds. Altman's backstory is well told. Raised in St. Louis, a world away from Silicon Valley, he was a nerd fascinated by science, energy, and artificial intelligence. I've been obsessed with the same couple of ideas my whole life, he says. They haven't changed since I was like 18. Altman landed at Stanford in 2003, intent on studying AI at a time when the zeitgeist was more Web 2.0. During his sophomore year, he won a business plan competition for what would eventually become his first startup, LoopTee, a phone app for sharing your location with friends. That's when he first heard about Y Combinator. He took the red eye to Boston to interview with founder Paul Graham. I remember thinking, this is what Bill Gates must have been like, Graham recalls of their first meeting. Graham was so impressed that when he stepped back in 2014, he tapped Altman, then only age 28, to run the place. The reason? Sam gets what he wants, Graham says. So if the only way Sam could succeed in life was by YC succeeding, then YC would succeed. Altman played in a variety of sandboxes at YC, but became very fond of one side project in particular, an AI research outfit named OpenAI. Founded in 2015 as a nonprofit, OpenAI was striving to create AGI, or artificial general intelligence, basically AI that can think like humans. Altman personally recruited Greg Brockman, then CTO of Stripe, and famed AI researcher Ilya Sutskever, known for his pioneering work in neural networks, to join in as co-founders and help convince Elon Musk, then one of his personal heroes, to back it with $38 million. Altman's focus on OpenAI soon became almost monomaniacal, making Y Combinator more of a fading hobby than the calling Graham intended it to be. In 2019, Graham and YC co-founder Jessica Livingston were stunned to read a press release announcing Altman as CEO of a new for-profit branch of OpenAI. Livingston asked him to recommit to YC or step down. "There is some deserved flack there," Altman says now. "When it was clear to me that OpenAI was going to work and I was running both things, I was just like, I could pretend that I still care as much about YC, but OpenAI is my purpose and I need to do it." This would not be the first time Altman's priorities would run afoul of his colleagues. Days before Thanksgiving in 2023, he was fired by OpenAI's nonprofit board for not being consistently candid. Leading the coup was co-founder Sutskever, who told the board that, quote, "Sam exhibits a consistent pattern of lying," and accused him of, quote, "creating chaos, starting lots of new projects, and pitting people against each other," end quote, in pursuit of his goals. Altman would be reinstated just 5 days later after what was arguably the most farcical corporate drama in Silicon Valley history, a saga that saw OpenAI employees revolting and threatening to quit en masse if Altman was not reinstalled, Microsoft suddenly stepping in to hire him, and rumors of a new AI model so powerful it frightened those who saw it. All this occurred amid a dizzying swirl of allegations of duplicity and recklessness. A board investigation would later conclude that Altman was indeed the right leader for OpenAI, but the incident left an indelible mark on his reputation. It did not help that 3 years prior, an internal power struggle had seen a faction of top OpenAI employees, including siblings Dario and Daniela Amode, split off from the company to found Anthropic, a rival that touts a particular focus on AI safety. Now valued at around $350 billion, with some $4.5 billion in 2025 revenue, it has become one of OpenAI's most formidable rivals. Even more combustible than the Anthropic defection was OpenAI's decision to restructure the organization to add a for-profit arm. The move allowed OpenAI to function more like a typical company and take funding from investors, including a key $13 billion investment from Microsoft beginning in 2019. Musk was vehemently opposed and left in protest, receiving no equity in the for-profit entity. Perilous intrigue abounds, but in a lawsuit, Musk claims he left OpenAI because OpenAI abandoned its original mission to create AI to benefit humanity in favor of maximizing profits. OpenAI maintains that he instead left because the company was not giving him control of the for-profit. Musk quickly turned around and launched competitor xAI in 2023, which is now valued at $250 billion. The case is expected to go to trial this spring. It's not how I would choose to spend however many days it's going to take, but I feel good about our position, Altman says. While Altman felt the creation of a for-profit was necessary for OpenAI to thrive, there's no question it benefited him as well. It bolstered his influence and his power, though perplexingly to critics, not his wealth. Altman had no direct stake in OpenAI when it was founded and still does not, even though he could have taken one in the restructuring. Why? I don't know. I don't have a great answer, he says. probably I should take one, just so I never have to answer that question. He adds that his lack of equity is his super confusing, insane conspiracy theory producing thing. The restructuring has made a bitter enemy.

OpenAI does not act safely. Their own house is on fire on these things consistently, he adds. While Altman's tendency to race ahead with ideas that excite him has gotten him into trouble, it is also a tentpole of his success. Take the launch of ChatGPT. In 2022, OpenAI's leadership had wavered on releasing the model to the public, arguing it was better to wait for a more powerful one. It was Altman who convinced them to go when they did. Sam was like, let's just try and get this out, says Brockman, OpenAI's co-founder and president. The night before the launch, he recalls the team making predictions on how it would go. I thought it would be a little bit of a flash in a pan, he says now. Sam always had the conviction. As OpenAI's valuation and forecasts for the size of the AI market attest, the timing of that launch could not have been better. He's forward-thinking in the extreme, Disney's Iger says of Altman, combining both patience and impatience, he adds. There's something else at work here, too. Altman knows his history. His itch to release products quickly is informed by studying Xerox PARC, the legendary Silicon Valley research lab known for inventing the modern graphical user interface, laser printers, and the computer mouse, yet failing to commercialize any of them. You have to have an economic engine in the cycle, Altman says, adding, I think there's probably a lot of great innovation that has never gone out of the lab because someone did not do the work to just get it into people's hands. That's something he's working on now. ChatGPT's rudimentary text interface dates back to Eliza, a 60s-era chatbot that famously, and badly, impersonated a psychotherapist. Altman wants to invent a new paradigm entirely, devices to make AI essential to our daily lives. To that end, OpenAI bought I.O., the hardware firm of Jony Ive, the designer of the iMac, iPhone, and Apple Watch, for $6.5 billion in July 2025. Sam understands that user interface is not decoration, Ive says, adding, it defines the human experience. Altman is enraptured by this project, but intractable in his refusal to describe it. The team works in a secret office in San Francisco's North Beach District. He talks about it with almost Cheshire abstraction. He sees a family of gadgets that provide, quote, extreme contextual awareness and proactive assistance. There might be a little friendly companion that observes you, end quote, helpfully expediting tasks and generally improving your daily experience. At one point, he describes a device that would have chosen the perfect selection of artifacts he showed off to me earlier. It would say, I know what Sam has been thinking about recently, what he's likely excited about, adding, I've also watched where his eyes go in the room. This could all be misdirection, though. Altman has a reputation for shiny object syndrome. And the challenge of conceiving the devices that could help define human experience is not without risk. Silicon Valley is littered with world-changing failures. The Segway scooter, Magic Leap's ferociously overpromised augmented reality, and more recently, Humane's silly wearable AI assistant pin, an Altman-backed company. It may flop, Altman concedes. Not many times in history have people figured out a fundamentally new computing interface. It also could be harmful. OpenAI has been criticized for releasing products without proper safety testing and for shipping features that prioritize engagement over psychological well-being. It has been named in several wrongful death suits that allege ChatGPT directly encouraged and/or facilitated self-harm and suicide. Many argue the behemoth data centers that undergird ChatGPT are power-gorging, water-sucking environmental nightmares. OpenAI has always been quick with apologies and pledges to do better, but it's hard not to see a pattern emerging. We now take a look at the sidebar of ingenious investments, some of which I suppose Mr. Altman has collected and brings to work in a duffel bag. Tech collectors like Sam Altman have to be prepared to spend more than a few Benjamins to get their hands on iconic examples of American innovation. The good news, prices have mostly gone up, especially for unique pieces. Here are a few examples that have hit the auction houses. Basketball.

0: Original Rules. James Naismith's 13 typewritten rules for the sport he invented at a Massachusetts YMCA in 1891, including, quote, "If either side makes three consecutive fouls, it shall count a goal for the opponents," end quote. This scored $4.3 million at an auction in the year 2010. A Model T. Henry Ford lined American roads with 15 million Model Ts. The first has been lost to history, but this bright red tin Lizzie depicted, marketed as serial number 2, went for $250,000 in 2022. Wright Flyer propeller. This inch-long sliver of the Wright brothers' propeller flew at Kitty Hawk in the year 1903, then went to the moon aboard Apollo 11 before selling in 2018 for $275,000. An Apple I computer. Apple's first product, although Apple II was the one that really brought personal computing to the masses, the Apple I that sat on Steve Jobs' desk fetched a record $945,000 when the estate of the Microsoft billionaire Paul Allen auctioned it in 2024. Now, back to our profile of Sam Altman. In December, Altman and Iger spun heads in Silicon Valley and Hollywood when they announced a deal to let OpenAI license characters from the Disney universe, including Mickey Mouse, Darth Vader, and Cinderella, to be used in OpenAI's Sora app, which uses AI to generate realistic videos from the simplest prompts. It was a stunning alliance, as Disney is notoriously protective of its intellectual property, and Hollywood has generally viewed AI as an existential threat. Discussed for more than a year, the agreement allowed Disney, among other things, to include Sora-generated videos on its Disney Plus streaming service. It also saw Altman convince the entertainment giant to make a $1 billion equity investment in OpenAI, giving the AI behemoth the most magical of Hollywood blessings. Sam wanted that as a sign of both confidence and essentially to bolster the partnership, Iger says, adding, and to create a situation where Disney had a little bit more skin in the game. It also speaks to Sam Altman's influence, which has ballooned alongside that of OpenAI. On the first full day of President Trump's second term, Altman appeared at the White House alongside the president, Oracle co-founder Larry Ellison, and SoftBank's billionaire tech investor Masayoshi Son to announce Project Stargate, an audacious $500 billion commitment to AI infrastructure in the United States. It was an extravagant move, befitting a maximalist president and a risk-loving investor like Son. But it was Altman who wanted to go even bigger. We discussed, and he said, "More is better," Son says to Forbes, adding, "More is better." Altman says President Trump has been easy to work with when it comes to AI, though the administration's nationalist policies don't quite align with his own or that of OpenAI. "His job is to make sure America wins, and I view our mission as for all of humanity," Altman says, adding, "There's some opposition there." That said, as OpenAI makes a sprawling land grab for the future, there are also some synergies in their expansionist tendencies. Beyond ChatGPT, Sora, and whatever Jony Ive is really working on, the company is building a custom AI chip, a social media application to compete with X, and is even considering humanoid factory robots. In January, OpenAI announced a suite of software tools for healthcare organizations and a freemium ad-supported business model for ChatGPT. OpenAI Chief Research Officer Mark Chen tells Forbes that in the year ahead, it hopes to develop an AI researcher intern that can help his team accelerate its ideas. "We're heading toward a system that will be capable of doing innovation on its own," Altman says, adding, "I don't think most of the world has internalized what that's really going to mean." Critics look at all this and say Altman is just trying to make OpenAI too big to fail, an argument allies dismiss. "I don't think there's some secret plan," says OpenAI chairman Brett Taylor. "People are just very excited about the impact of AI on humanity." Graham thinks it's just Altman's nature. If he sees an opportunity not being exploited, it's very hard for him not to do it, he says, noting his former mentee has a particular weakness for things that are undervalued, adding, I bet he finds it hard to resist buying commercial real estate in San Francisco. Allman has stakes in more than 400 companies, which might suggest a certain lack of focus. Multiple OpenAI employees tell Forbes they fear the company is trying to do too much too quickly. They worry about its ability to stay ahead of the model race, particularly after GPT-5, which was widely viewed as disappointing. And they were shaken when Apple chose Google AI model to power the next generation of Siri, a deal that was OpenAI's to lose, since it had already been powering the iPhone maker's Apple Intelligence offering. Yeah, that was not great, says one engineer, adding, a lot of us thought that was a done deal. Altman, for his part, says he is 110% focused on OpenAI and its core mission of AGI, which is conveniently hard to define and could be anywhere from 3 to 30 to forever years away. At one point, he simply declares victory, saying, we basically have built AGI, or very close to it. Told of this assertion, Microsoft CEO Satya Nadella serves up a reality check. I don't think we are anywhere close to AGI, he says with a chuckle, adding, we have a good process in place. It's not about Sam or me declaring it. Even as one of OpenAI's most important partners, Nadella acknowledges natural friction as the companies compete in AI. There will be gray zones, he says, adding, so that term frenemies, I think, is a fine way to characterize the relationship. A few days later, Altman dials things back. I meant that as a spiritual statement, not as a literal one, he says. Achieving AGI, he concedes, will require, quote, a lot of medium-sized breakthroughs. I don't think we need a big one, end quote. Altman is aware that his motivations can be perplexing to some. It's hard to know what's going on inside his head, says Graham, his longtime mentor, someone you'd think would have at least a general idea. The OpenAI CEO's insistence on scaling immediately and aggressively often draws criticism. Take his headline-grabbing commitment to spend $1.4 trillion, mostly on AI chips and data centers, over the next 8 years. In his mind, it's obvious it will take that amount of money and computing power to keep up with the exponential growth of AI use. Then the rest of the world is like financial reality, and I don't think I'm the strongest at keeping those dueling perspectives in mind, he says. Sam Altman has a pretty simple succession plan for OpenAI. Hand off the company to an AI model. If the goal is for artificial intelligence to become so advanced that it can run companies, he asks, then why not his own? I would never stand in the way of that, he says, adding, I should be the most willing to do that. And then what? He says he has no professional ambitions beyond OpenAI, with one caveat. In a post-AGI world, he might find passion in a new type of work not yet crafted. The things I really wanted to accomplish, I've mostly accomplished, he says. I feel like I'm playing for bonus points at this point. And that was the profile, extended though it was, of Sam Altman, OpenAI's creator and founder. We now move on to a look at other innovators in this 250th year celebration of the United States since its inception in the Declaration of Independence. This is a long list of 250 innovators representing 250 years of American history, though I should warn you the list skews more recent with only a few historical names to be found. The first, Elon Musk, age 54, Tesla, SpaceX, Neuralink, XAI, The Boring Company. Musk is the only person in history to have founded or grown from nothing five companies, each with multi-billion dollar valuations, each in a different industry. And number two, Jeff Bezos, age 61. Completely upended America's $7.4 trillion retail industry, then pioneered cloud computing with Amazon Web Services. Now he's helping NASA return to the moon at Blue Origin and building AI manufacturing systems at Prometheus. Number three, Bill Gates, age 70. Not content with kickstarting the personal computing revolution and making Microsoft the dominant player in workplace software, at age 50, Gates reinvented himself as a generous and data-driven philanthropist who helped eradicate polio from India. Number 4. George Lucas, aged 81. One of the founding fathers of the modern blockbuster, Lucas also revolutionized movie merchandising, unleashing a never-ending tsunami of Star Wars action figures and Indiana Jones lunchboxes. Through his special effects house, Industrial Light and Magic, and THX sound outfit, he sold his tools to other movie makers. Innovator number 5. Jensen Huang, age 62. For years, NVIDIA built graphics chips that made computer games pretty and fast. Huang transformed that niche business into the $187 billion trailing 12-month revenue, beating heart of the AI economy, thanks to an early bet on parallel computing. Number 6, Sam Altman, age 40, the subject of that aforementioned profile. Number 7, Phil Knight, age 87. The Nike co-founder revolutionized the design and production of running shoes, but more importantly, he built the world's best marketing machine powered by the planet's best athletes. Number 8, Martin Rothblatt, age 71, the creator of Sirius XM satellite radio. Rothblatt's biotech-focused second act is even more impressive. United Therapeutics, which he founded in 1996, made medicines that helped save her daughter's life and is now developing genetically modified pig organs for human transplant. Innovator number 9, Ted Turner, now age 87. In the 1980s, Turner built cables for a superstation, Atlanta's TBS, on a foundation of Braves baseball and pro wrestling. Then, he invented the 24-hour news cycle with CNN, before making classic movies cool again with TCM. Number 10, Vinod Khosla, age 70. Sun Microsystems, which Khosla co-founded, was an early pioneer in network computing. He then became a legendary venture capitalist with early bets on risky, complicated tech that produced giants such as Square, DoorDash, and OpenAI. Number 11, Larry Page, age 52. Google's co-founding CEO co-wrote the search algorithm that changed everything. Number 12, Sergey Brin, age 52. The other Google co-founders, now back at Alphabet, driving the company's AI strategy. Innovator number 13, Reed Hastings, age 65. Haven't seen a video store recently? Thank Netflix. Innovator number 14, Mark Anderson, age 54. The Netscape co-founder went on to build Silicon Valley's biggest VC firm. Number 15, Larry Ellison, aged 81. Oracle's empire of databases, a Hawaiian island, and now financing his son's media megalomania. Number 16, Judy Faulkner, age 82. Hand-coded what grew into the dominant electronic health record system. Number 17, Jim Senegal, age 90, pioneered warehouse club retail and cheap hot dogs at Costco. Number 18, Michael Bloomberg, age 83, transformed Wall Street data into essential terminals for traders and later a media empire. Innovator number 19, Michael Milken, age 79, developed the market for high-yield junk bonds, powering the 1980s LBO craze. Number 20, Diane Greene, age 70. Her company built virtual computers, paving the path to the cloud. Innovator number 21, Andrew Viterbi, age 90. Qualcomm co-founder wrote the algorithm that makes your phone work. Innovator number 22, Brian Chesky, age 44. Upended the $270 billion American hotel industry with Airbnb. Number 23, Judy Estrin, age 71. Bridged different network types, putting the inter into internet. Number 24, Thomas Pettifer, aged 81. Computerized Wall Street with automated trades. Innovator number 25, Fred Moll, age 73. The father of the robotic surgery industry. Number 26, Henry Somelli, age 71. The Broadcom founder invented the chips that enabled fast broadband internet. Number 27, Bob Metcalf, age 79. Invented Ethernet and founded 3Com to commercialize it. Number 28, Mark Benioff, age 61. Pioneered software as a service at Salesforce. Innovator number 29, Steven Spielberg, age 79. Jaws, E.T., Saving Private Ryan, Jurassic Park, DreamWorks. Number 30, Howard Schultz, age 72. Created modern coffeehouse culture with Starbucks. Number 31, Henry Kravis, age 82. LBO King, unsettled clubby Wall Street, infamous for 1988 RJR Nabisco megadeal. Number 32, Noubar Afeyan, age 63. His factory for life science startups has launched more than 100 companies, including Moderna. Number 33, Palmer Luckey, age 33. Commercialized virtual reality with Oculus, then pivoted to military AI. Number 34, Harry Stein, aged 84. If you're eating soy, it's probably from one of his seeds. Number 35, Warren Buffett, age 95, the guru of value investing. Number 36, Rupert Murdoch, age 94, sports, tabloids, political polarization, power. Number 37, Mark Zuckerberg, aged 41. Arguably, his biggest innovation isn't Facebook, it's growth hacking. 38, George Roberts, 82, the all in LBO pioneer KKR, also helped create venture philanthropy. 39, Robert Langer, age 77, scientific co-founder of more than 40 biotechs, including COVID vaccine maker Moderna. Number 40, Ken Griffin, age 57. His tech-powered firm Citadel executes 25% of U.S. stock trades. 41, Leroy Hood, age 87. Turned biology into data science by inventing automated DNA sequencing. Number 42, Charles Schwab, age 88. Discount brokerage prophet who democratized retail investing. Age 43, Ed Catmull, age 80. Pixar co-founder who built the tech and philosophy that made Toy Story possible. Number 44, Rodney Brooks, age 71. Inspired by ants, he made the Roomba. Innovator number 45, Carl June, age 72. Discovered how to reprogram immune cells to kill cancer. Number 46, Rich Fairbank, age 75. Data-driven custom credit. Number 47, Jim Clark, aged 81, 3D graphics, Netscape's adult in the room, and WebMD. Number 48, Philip Sharp, aged 81, Biogen co-founder's cut-and-paste genes enabled modern medicines. Number 49, Peter Thiel, aged 58, Silicon Valley's philosopher king, was Facebook's first outside investor and co-founded PayPal, Palantir, Founders Fund, rewards the brightest for skipping college. Number 50 of the innovators list, Steve Wozniak, age 75. Apple's other Steve, his engineering genius, underpinned the company's early success. We now move on to a sidebar from these modern innovators into the greatest historical American innovators. The top five from this ranking of 250 done in consultation with the National Inventors Hall of Fame. Thomas Edison, the father of the R&D lab, produced a practical light bulb, championed DC electricity, and invented the movie camera and phonograph. Benjamin Franklin, the inventor of bifocal spectacles and the lightning rod, also built an integrated media empire, writing, printing, and publishing Poor Richard's Almanac and the Pennsylvania Gazette, then using his position as postmaster to control distribution. Henry Ford, the Model T, the five-day workweek, the dealership model in the wake of World War I, he championed the League of Nations, the precursor to the United Nations. Steve Jobs, in the 1970s, he ushered in the mass-market consumer personal computer with the Apple II. 30 years later, he invented the smartphone. In between, there was the Macintosh, iTunes, and Pixar. Walt Disney, arguably the most influential artist of the 20th century. His legacy is not only Mickey and Donald, but Disneyland, which industrialized the imagination. We now turn to highlights of the annual 30 Under 30 list called WizKids. For 15 years, our annual 30 Under 30 list has highlighted the planet's brightest young minds. A dozen of these prodigies have already changed the world enough to rank under the nation's 250 greatest innovators. Here they are. Dustin Moskovitz, Key Innovations, Facebook, and Asana, under 30 class, year of 2012. Taylor Swift, Music, also 2012. Kevin Systrom, Instagram, also 2012. Mark Zuckerberg, Facebook, also 2012. Palmer Luckey, Oculus VR, Android, class of 2014. Evan Spiegel, Snapchat, class of 2014. Sam Altman, OpenAI, class of 2015. Zach Parrott, FinTech, class of 2015. Vlad Tenev, Robinhood, class of 2016. Mitchell Hashimoto, Open Source Software, class of 2017. Whitney Wolf Heard, Bumble, class of 2017, and Alexander Wang, Scale AI, class of 2018. Those were all originally 30 under 30 lists, and now they are indeed making the 250 Hall of Fame. From innovators to innovations, we now turn to born in the USA. American inventors have transformed the world with innovations like the light bulb, the transistor, and the pacemaker. But they also dreamed up the dog umbrella, silly putty, and the pet rock. Here's a handful of the nation's more imaginative creations. Sliced bread, patented in the year 1928. Otto Frederick Rauchwelder sold his three Missouri jewelry shops to fund a new innovation, a machine that could slice and wrap whole loaves of bread. Play-Doh, patented in 1960. Joseph McVicker's family cleaning products business was in trouble until his sister-in-law, a teacher, realized their putty-like wallpaper cleaner made a perfect non-toxic clay for children. Giant Foam Finger, patented in 1978. Texas high school teacher Gerald Foss began selling his giant number one fingers at the Cotton and Sugar Bowls. Now they're a staple of sports crowds everywhere. Super Soaker, patented in 1983. Lonnie Johnson, a nuclear engineer who had worked in NASA's Jet Propulsion Laboratory, spent 7 years developing the mighty squirt gun in his basement. It was a billion-dollar hit. His next big idea, the Nerf gun. We now turn from those innovations to the mothers of the Internet. These trailblazing women helped get the world connected. Judy Estrin, a computer scientist from a family of them, Estrin worked with early Internet pioneers on TCP/IP, the foundational Internet protocol. She later co-founded Bridge Communications in 1981, which let early adopters connect to local networks, paving the way for the web. Sandy Lerner. In the early 80s, computer networks were based on different standards, making it difficult for them to talk to one another. The Cisco co-founder commercialized the multi-protocol router, allowing data to move from one network to another. Diane Green. In 1998, Green co-founded VMware, which drastically reduced the number of computers needed to run the Internet by enabling multiple apps to run on one server. Crucial groundwork for modern cloud computing. And finally, the last mother of the Internet featured is Marion Croak. Leading an R&D team of more than 2,000 at AT&T, Croak pioneered voice over Internet protocol, enabling online phone chats and laying the technical foundation for today's Zoom calls. Now, continuing with our focus on American innovations, we now focus on places that have developed innovations over the years. And this is a very punny title of this sidebar. This place rings a bell. Our innovative founding fathers, Washington, Jefferson, Franklin, and Hamilton, have numerous towns and counties named for them across the United States. But other groundbreaking entrepreneurs can also be found all over the map. Armour, South Dakota. Named for Philip Danforth Armour, who founded the Chicago meatpacking giant in 1867, this South Dakota city was never actually home to an Armour plant. But Armour was chairman of a regional railroad, so his trains ran through town. He was honored with its name in 1885. Edison, New Jersey. This Garden State township was not the first place to be named for the inventor. Gilead Station, Ohio, changed its name to Edison in the year 1881 when he was just 34 years old, but this New Jersey home to his laboratory honored him in 1954, 23 years after his death. Fulton, New York. In 1838, 31 years after Robert Fulton's steamboat made its maiden voyage up New York's Hudson River, the state named a county after the famed inventor. Fulton also has counties named for him in Georgia, Illinois, Indiana, Kentucky, Ohio, and Pennsylvania, the latter of which where he was born. Speaking of Pennsylvania, there's Hershey, Pennsylvania. While constructing his chocolate factory in 1903, Milton Hershey wanted to build a company town for his workers. In addition to housing, Hershey, Pennsylvania grew to have schools, stores, banks, and a trolley system. And in 1970, it added its famed amusement park. Post, Texas. Cereal magnate C.W. Post started construction on his agrarian utopia in the Texas Panhandle in the year 1907. 2 years after purchasing 200,000 acres of ranch land, Post, Texas had a bank, a school, and a newspaper, but both alcohol and brothels were prohibited there. It should be noted that the names on this 250 American Innovators list are generally quite wealthy for their ideas, but we have a sidebar here dedicated to those who, perhaps through ill fortune, do not have a fortune from their ingenious ideas. No pennies for their thoughts is the name of this sidebar. For our ranking of America's greatest innovators, Forbes considered only those who successfully commercialized their innovations. Here are some less fortunate folks who changed the world but did not make much for their trouble. Elijah McCoy, Railroad Lubricant Cup. The supposed origin of the expression, the real McCoy, he invented the automatic engine lubricator, a key railroad engine component, and was awarded more than 50 patents, which he sold for a fraction of their eventual value. Mary Anderson, the windshield wiper. Said to have developed the first set after seeing New York City streetcar drivers struggling to see, she patented her invention in the year 1903, but windshield wipers were not widely adopted until years after her rights expired. Eli Whitney, the cotton gin. Everyone remembers his name from elementary school, but the textbooks usually fail to mention that Whitney struggled to profit from his invention. It was easily copied, and he spent a fortune suing infringers. Philo Farnsworth, the television. The 22-year-old inventor showed off the first working TV to reporters in the year 1928, but a prolonged patent fight with RCA, the Great Depression, and wartime disruptions in the 1940s caused his own business to fail. John Pemberton, Coca-Cola. Pharmacist Pemberton developed what would become Coke in 1886 as a quote-unquote brain tonic, but he short-sightedly sold his rights for a small sum just 3 years later. We now turn to look at real geniuses, and that's spelled R-E-E-L. We're looking at innovation on film. Great success in business is one thing. Making it in Hollywood is another. Here's a multiplex's worth of films inspired by iconic American innovators and the box office gold they earned on the silver screen. Thomas Edison, Edison the Man from 1940. 3 months after Mickey Rooney starred in Young Tom Edison in 1940, Spencer Tracy portrayed the Wizard of Menlo Park in Edison the Man. The film was nominated for Oscar for Best Writing Original Story, earned nearly $1.8 million at the box office, or around $42 million today. Howard Hughes, The Aviator, 2004. While Leonardo DiCaprio did not win an Oscar for his portrayal of Hughes, the movie grossed $213 million at the box office, which is $365 million today, or about 0.02% of what Hughes was worth when he died in 1976, adjusting for inflation. Mark Zuckerberg, The Social Network. You know what's cooler than a movie about your life? Two movies. As a follow-up to The Social Network, which grossed $224 million at the box office, or $333 million today, Sorkin is working on writing and directing The Social Reckoning, starring Succession's Jeremy Strong as Zuckerberg. That film, by Aaron Sorkin, will be released this October. Steve Jobs in Jobs 2013. Like Edison, Jobs inspired two biopics. First was 2013's Jobs, with which Ashton Kutcher took the title role, which grossed $42.1 million. 2 years later, Aaron Sorkin returned to Silicon Valley to write the screenplay for Steve Jobs, but it didn't fare any better at the box office, grossing $34.4 million. Ray Kroc, the founder, 2016. Kroc wasn't actually the founder of McDonald's, but that didn't stop Hollywood from making a movie about how Kroc transformed the brand as the visionary franchise agent. The Golden Arches did not inspire much box office gold, however. The founder grossed a modest $24 million, or $32 million in today's money. Nikola Tesla of Tesla, 2020. Tesla, starring Ethan Hawke, the movie shorted out at the box office, earning less than $500,000, but Tesla the man can take comfort in having an electric car named for him. And with that, we conclude this focus on 250 American innovators. I only got through the initial 50, not all 250, but just so you know, if you're wondering, the 250th on the list, age 36 this year, is Taylor Swift. And on that note, I will swiftly conclude this particular edition of Forbes. This is Matthew Greenfield, reading for Cleveland Site Center Radio, wishing you, as always, happy listening.
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I'm reading from History Magazine, Volume 11, Number 1. The article is titled, The Silk Roads, The First Encounter Between China and Rome. As silk fabrics from the East became all the rage in Imperial Rome, explorers and merchants opened up land and sea routes to Central Asia and beyond. Written by Juan Pablo Sanchez. In AD 166, Chinese chroniclers recorded that ambassadors from the Roman Emperor Marcus Aurelius presented themselves at the imperial court of Luoyang in East Central China and were given an unusual welcome. The travelers had come via Malaysia, followed the coasts of Thailand and Vietnam, and docked at a Chinese port at the mouth of the Red River in the Gulf of Tonkin. Then, escorted by Chinese military authorities, they traveled overland for another 1,200 miles or so, passing numerous fortresses and walled cities. Anticipation at the Chinese court mounted as the travelers grew closer. The Chinese had long been aware that the Roman Empire existed. They knew it as Da Qin, the Great China, and considered it to be equal in power to their own empire. But this was the first time direct contact had been established. However, when the ambassadors arrived, it was noted with some disapproval that they had only brought with them mere trinkets picked up in Southeast Asia, ivory, rhinoceros horns, and turtle shells, but nothing that evoked the glory of Rome. The Chinese emperor and his courtiers wondered if they might be Western merchants living in Asia and not really emissaries of the Roman emperor at all. The Chinese were also confused about why these Western travelers had come via Vietnam. The normal route between East and West was through the Gansu Corridor, which connected the Yellow River Basin with Central Asia. Chinese explorer and diplomat Zhang Chan had traveled to Central Asia via the Gansu Corridor in the 2nd century BC, and the fertile strip of land would later become a significant section of the Silk Roads. In the West, interest in the great route through Asia had begun centuries earlier. The Western presence in Central Asia dates back to the time of Alexander the Great, who led his troops as far as the Indus River and founded several cities in the region. But the first trading contacts with the Far East were established by sea, following a route from the Egyptian port of Alexandria during the Ptolemaic dynasty. The ambassador's pathway was more evidence of the growing number of routes along the Silk Roads. A castaway reveals the route. The discovery of a maritime route to the Far East came out of a chance encounter. The crew of a patrol vessel in the Red Sea found a ship adrift with a half-dead man on board. As no one spoke his language, they couldn't establish where he was from and decided to take him back with them to Alexandria. When the man had learned sufficient Greek, he explained to them that he was an Indian sailor and that his ship had drifted off course. Grateful for the treatment he received in Alexandria, he offered to navigate for any Greek vessel that would return him to his homeland. The king of Egypt, Ptolemy VIII Euergetes II, entrusted the command of an Indian expedition to the explorer Eudoxus of Cyzicus, a Greek who had entered the court of Alexandria as ambassador of his native city, Cyzicus, on the shores of the Sea of Marmara. At court, Eudoxus heard about navigation routes up the Nile and of the exotic wonders that could be found along the shores of the Red Sea. He was an astute man of the world and soon picked the Indian sailor's brain about how best to cross the Indian Ocean. The vital information needed was how to take advantage of changing seasonal conditions. The monsoon winds blow from the southwest toward India from March to September and from the northeast toward Egypt from October to February. By following the sailor's advice and harnessing the monsoon winds, Eudoxus managed to get all the way from Egypt to India in a matter of weeks. Then, after exchanging gifts with local rajas, chiefs or kings, he returned to Alexandria laden with spices and precious stones. Eudoxus's pioneering voyage revealed a fascinating new world to his contemporaries. Merchants from both East and West were soon taking advantage of the opportunities to trade across the Indian Ocean. Cosmopolitan Alexandria. After the Roman conquest of Egypt in 30 BC, Alexandria became the main port of entry for goods arriving from the East.
Having reached the Red Sea coast, these goods were transported inland by camel to the Nile and shipped to Alexandria, from where they were distributed throughout the Mediterranean. People from the Middle East and India became a common presence in the streets of Alexandria. Syrians, Arabs, Persians, and Indians rubbed shoulders with Greeks and Romans in the audiences at lectures and recitals. A tattered papyrus discovered at Oxyrrhynchus, a city south of Cairo, contains the script for a comic play actually set in India. The play, called Charishan, featured a drunken and lustful Raja, a ship's captain anxiously awaiting, a favorable monsoon wind, a farting fool, and Indians who speak in a fake tongue intended to evoke a barbarian language. It seems that stereotypes about the East were rife in Greco-Roman Egypt. All the goods and people had to pass through the city of Koptos, also known as Kift, a center for trade on the banks of the Nile. From here, several caravan routes departed through the eastern desert of Egypt in the direction of the Red Sea. An inscription discovered at Koptos records that those passing through in caravans had to pay tolls at varying rates depending on the traveler's profession. For example, skilled artisans paid 8 drachmas, sailors 5, soldiers' wives 20. Prostitutes, meanwhile, had to pay a hefty 108 drachmas. The journey through the desert was made at night to avoid the intense heat. The route passed military garrisons stationed along the way, where the caravans could stock up on water and food before continuing their trek. The busiest Red Sea ports were Myos Hormos, Qusair al-Qadim, just over 100 miles, or 5 or 6 days' journey, east of Koptos, and Berenice, which was 250 miles or 12 days' journey south. Caravans of traders from Greece, Egypt, and Arabia congregated in these ports to receive shipments from India of ivory, pearls, ebony, sandalwood, Chinese silk, and spices. They sent the ships back to India laden with wine and other Western goods. During Roman rule, the traffic was intense. Up to 120 ships sailed every year to India from Myos Hormos alone. This was a huge increase from the situation under the Ptolemy's reign, when only a few intrepid explorers like Eudoxus of Cyzicus had dared to make the crossing. Red Sea to Indian Ocean. A merchant's handbook of the Indian Ocean dating to the mid-1st century AD, known as the Periplos Maris Erythraei, mentions the main Indian ports where these ships arrived. They were Badigaza, or modern-day Baruch, in Gujarat, Muziris, believed by many scholars to be on the site of modern-day Patanam in Kerala, and Paduk, modern-day Arakamedu in Puducherry. The Rajas had attracted a good number of travelers to these ports, as well as merchants, musicians, concubines, intellectuals, and priests who thronged the streets. In Muziris, for example, there were so many foreigners that they even erected a temple dedicated to the first Roman emperor, Augustus. A young student from Alexandria could now decide to embark on an adventurous trip across the Indian Ocean instead of the typical cruise on the Nile. However, few travelers ventured beyond India. The Periplos Maris Erythraei confirms that silk came from China and was brought overland through the Himalaya to the Indian port of Badigaza. The Chinese were known as the Saris, or silk men, but very few travelers had seen a Chinese person. Some even thought of the Chinese as blue-eyed and blonde-haired. They may have confused them with the Caucasian-featured middlemen who traded with the Chinese in Afghanistan. Many Romans, knowing nothing of the silkworm, believed that Chinese silk was a kind of plant fiber. The poet Virgil writes in the Georgics about silk being harvested as if it were fluff produced by a tree. The Saris comb from off the leaves their silky fleece. In the West, many people were aware that a distant country existed where a fine cloth was produced and brought back to be woven with gold thread in Alexandria or dyed with the imperial purple of Tyre. But the exact location of this marvelous place was a mystery to most. Having arrived in India, the merchants did not usually travel on to China directly. They would first stop on the island of Taprobane, Sri Lanka, and then crossing the Strait of Malacca, continue to Kadigara, Ocheo,
in the delta of the Mekong River in Vietnam. Precious stones carved with Roman-inspired motifs and medals bearing the effigies of the Roman emperors Antoninus Pius and Marcus Aurelius have been found here, along with Chinese and Indian objects. The finds suggest that Katagara was a bustling trade center, and this raises the possibility that the supposed Roman ambassadors in China, who presented themselves at the court of Luoyang on behalf of Marcus Aurelius, were in fact merchants from Katagara. The treacherous overland route. Merchants also had the option of traveling eastward overland by camel across the steppes and deserts of Central Asia. These overland routes had been established for centuries. The Nabataeans from Arabia brought incense and caravans from Yemen to Petra in modern-day Jordan, and then on to the Mediterranean via the ports of Al-Arish, Egypt, and Gaza. The merchants of Palmyra, the legendary Venice of the Sands, imported silks, pearls, and all kinds of spices from Mesopotamia and the Persian Gulf. But the Roman emperors always wanted to trade with China directly, cutting out any intermediaries. Yet trying to do this over land routes was fraught with difficulty and danger. Rome's enemy, the Parthians, who controlled a powerful empire in what is today Iran, Afghanistan, and Pakistan, would divert the Roman caravans to the ports and markets under their control. The Romans made numerous attempts to open new overland routes to the east. Geographer Isidore of Syrax, thought to be in the service of Emperor Augustus, described the routes from Roman Syria to the Arachosia region of Afghanistan in a 1st century BC pamphlet, Parthian Stations. It details the distances between towns and mentions where there are strongholds and royal treasures. It even specifies the points at which a Roman contingent could replenish its supplies or ford a river. The geographers Ptolemy and Marinus of Tyre, writing in the 2nd century AD, both mention Maius Titianus, a traveler described as being of Macedonian origin. Maius Titianus paid for a commercial expedition to China, hiring traders who started their journey at Hierapolis, today Manbij in Syria. Then they went south through Mesopotamia and crossed the Tigris River to continue their journey to Bactria, Balkh in Afghanistan. At that point, they were still only halfway to China. Ahead of them lay a journey of several weeks to reach Tashkirjan and the upper regions of the Yarkant River. It would take another 10 days to reach Kashgar in the western Tarim Basin and then cross the Pamirs to enter Chinese territory. It is not known if the traders hired by Maius Titianus ever reached the capital of the Han Empire. The Chinese sources specify that the first contact with the West was that of the merchants who traveled from Malaysia in AD 166. But Maius's party would have spent almost 2 years on their trek across Eurasia. Compared with the few weeks needed to cross the Indian Ocean from the ports of the Red Sea, it's understandable that a mission like that of Maius Titianus would have been exceptional. The closest most Westerners got to the East was through buying silk fabrics in the markets of Greece and Rome. There, no doubt, wily merchants would tell wondrous tales of their journeys to the East as they tried to extract the highest price possible for their precious goods. Over time, mathematics, languages, enslaved people, inventions, and the Black Death have traveled the routes. Although the use of silk roads would rise and fall, Rome and Han China experienced two additional periods of intense trade. During China's Tang Dynasty from AD 618 to 907, multi-directional trade boomed. A final revival occurred under Mongol control in the 13th and 14th centuries. The Silk Roads dwindled when the Ottoman Empire prevented Europe's direct overland trade with the East and imposed high taxes, causing increased use of maritime routes. As merchants began searching for new paths to Asia, one Italian explorer, Christopher Columbus, would sail to the Americas. The next article is titled, The Great Smog of London. From December 5th to December 9th, 1952, the British capital was engulfed in an immense cloud of pollution, which paralyzed the city and led to thousands of deaths. The episode triggered radical clean air reform and a new era of environmental awareness. As the capital of the world's first industrialized nation,
London suffered extreme environmental pollution throughout the 19th and 20th centuries, when spikes in deaths from respiratory diseases were commonplace. The combination of smoke and fog gave rise to a new hazard of modern and industrialized life, and a new word, smog. When low temperatures, an anticyclone, and low winds coincided, the smoke emitted by factories and homes concentrated over the city without rising or dispersing. The resulting smog left the streets practically in darkness. These conditions came together to create the Great Smog of 1952. The streets were almost dark and traffic was interrupted by lack of visibility. London Airport, today known as Heathrow Airport, was closed, and Londoners were left without entertainment. Soccer matches were canceled, cinemas and theaters were closed, and smog invaded not only the streets and buses, but also the interiors of buildings. The smog was caused by coal, which powered 90% of Britain's energy output in the 1950s. The coal-fired behemoth of Battersea Power Station, whose chimneys reared over the

feeling, however, was the loss of visibility. You literally could not see your hand in front of your face, Londoner Barbara Fuster recalled in a 2002 interview with the BBC. She described driving back from a party with her then-fiancé 50 years earlier. The smog hit us like a wall. It was absolutely solid. It was a terrifying journey. The only thing to do was for me to walk in front of the car. My fiancé hung out of the window while I walked, in front to guide him. Although the capital continued to experience high levels of pollution, the 1952 Great Smog marked a turning point in public awareness of environmental contamination. Some 4,000 people were known to have died as a direct result of the five-day smog. It was the deadliest pollution event reported anywhere in the world at the time, and researchers today estimate the death toll to have been much higher. In 1956, based on the report of a special committee, the British Parliament approved a Clean Air Act that delimited urban areas where burning coal was prohibited. These areas expanded until they covered more than half of the municipal area in 1969. As in many modern cities, traffic pollution has now replaced coal as a public health hazard. While traffic reduction schemes in London have proved successful in reducing pollution, they have also faced opposition from sectors of the public. The next article is titled, Cyrus the Great, Founder of the Persian Empire. Ancient Greek sources portrayed the kings of Persia as ruthless despots, all except Cyrus II, whom they lauded as a model leader. Written by Jorge Pisa Sanchez. The Achaemenid kings of Persia ruled the largest empire in the world between the 6th and 4th centuries BC, but much of what we know about them today comes from Greek rather than Persian sources. The various Greek authors who wrote about the Persians tended to depict them as decadent and weak-willed, ruled by a series of self-styled great kings. Persian culture was often contrasted with the austerity of Athens and Sparta. The stories of Persian kings that have filtered down through Greek works of philosophy, history, and plays mix firsthand observations with a large dose of fiction and fantasy. It should be remembered that the Greeks saw the might of Persia as a huge threat. For a half a century, they were engaged in the Greco-Persian Wars, 499 to 449 BC, fighting to keep that threat at bay, and this enmity shaped how they framed their accounts. The Achaemenid kings were usually portrayed as exhibiting the most ignoble vices, being arrogant and cruel, lazy and weak-willed, lovers of luxury, and easily seduced by spies in the harem. The Greeks painted Persian kings as stereotypical barbarian rulers of a foreign world dominated by violence and cruelty. There is, however, one exception, Cyrus II, known as Cyrus the Great. In general, the Greek sources present a very different story of his reign, which saw the creation of the Achaemenid Persian Empire, a vast dominion stretching from Asia Minor to the Indus River Valley, the largest empire known at the time. Through a series of brilliant military campaigns, Cyrus conquered all the great states of the Near East, except Egypt, in just over 10 years, 550 to 539 BC. He took Media in northwestern Iran, the Lydian kingdom ruled by Croesus in modern-day Turkey, the Greek cities of Asia Minor, and the Babylonian Empire in Mesopotamia. Under Cyrus, the Persian Empire became the hegemonic power in the East. Despite beginning his reign as a vassal king subject to the Median Empire, which he would later conquer, Cyrus was fierce and effective in battle. But he has also gone down in history as a humane leader and liberator who respected the customs, laws, and religions of the people whose lands he conquered. This aspect of his kingship was lauded in the ancient world and has defined his portrayal through the centuries. According to Herodotus, Cyrus, founder of the Achaemenid Empire, usually appears in Greek sources as an exemplary ruler and clement king, an image backed by Babylonian and Hebrew sources. In the writings of Greek historian Herodotus, around a century after Cyrus's death, Cyrus is depicted as benevolent, brave, and on good terms with his soldiers. And it is Herodotus who provides one of the most complete accounts of Cyrus's origins, albeit including some elements that are clearly legendary. He writes that Astyages, king of Media and grandfather of Cyrus,

0: had a dream in which Cyrus seized the throne. Before the rise of the Achaemenid Empire, Persia was subject to Median control for many years as a vassal state. To avoid a future challenge from his grandson Cyrus, who was still a baby at the time, King Astyages ordered his general to kill the infant. But instead, the general took pity on the baby and secretly gave him to a family of humble shepherds to raise. As the young Cyrus went through childhood, he stood out for his daring nature and leadership. This eventually led Astyages to discover his true identity. A conflict later ensued between the Persians under Cyrus and the Medes under Astyages, and the Persians won. Herodotus describes how Cyrus, having decided to rebel against the Medes, needed to gain his soldiers' commitment. So he gave them a task. He ordered the men to spend all day clearing a field of thorny plants. The next day they returned to find a great feast awaiting them. When they had eaten their fill, Cyrus asked which they preferred, to remain enslaved and exploited by the Medes, which was akin to clearing a field of thistles, or to throw off the Midian yoke, attain freedom, and enjoy abundance by creating their own empire. This episode gives an insight into how skilled Cyrus was at motivating his soldiers for war, a factor that would be key in his future conquests. Herodotus writes that the Persians felt such affection for Cyrus that they thought of him as a father figure. Plutarch, another Greek historian, corroborates the claim. The Persians loved those with aquiline noses because Cyrus, the most beloved of their kings, had a nose of that shape. Herodotus does, however, mention Cyrus displaying some worrying behavior at the end of his life. One example is the strange punishment the king inflicted on the Jinz River, possibly the modern-day Diyala River, after one of his horses drowned in it. Cyrus allegedly set his army to work for a whole summer dividing the tributary of the Tigris into 360 channels as revenge for the horse's death. Given that the Persians believed watercourses were sacred, this was a sacrilegious act as well as an irrational one. Herodotus also relates it to the dramatic circumstances of Cyrus's death. He records that the king was killed while fighting against the Massagetae, a nomadic people of Central Asia ruled by Queen Tomyris. Cyrus's body was then defiled by Tomyris as revenge for her son's death. According to Herodotus, this last military campaign was driven by Cyrus's arrogance and led him to being punished by the gods. Herodotus uses this narrative to reflect on the degeneration of Persian power. He claims that as Cyrus's conquests stacked up, he and his people began to abandon the austerity and self-discipline of their origins in favor of opulence and ease. According to Herodotus and later Greek authors, it was this shift in behavior that triggered the decadence of the Persian Empire and the corruption of its great kings. A romanticized vision. The Cyropaedia is an idealized biography of Cyrus as the philosopher king compiled by Xenophon, who was an Athenian historian and philosopher who lived between the 5th and 4th centuries BC. Xenophon, who supported the idea of a monarchy, used Cyrus as a figure to project his vision of the ideal monarch. The Cyrus portrayed in the Cyropaedia should be read as a largely fictional character created by Xenophon to reflect his own political views. To write the Cyropaedia, Xenophon drew on the works of earlier Greek authors such as Herodotus, but he also had firsthand knowledge of the Persian world. From 401 to 399 BC, Xenophon participated in the expedition of the 10,000 as a member of an army of Greek mercenaries recruited by another Cyrus of the Achaemenid dynasty, Cyrus the Younger. This Cyrus was rebelling against the authority of his brother, King Artaxerxes II. During the campaign, Xenophon must have heard accounts of the life of Cyrus II, embellished by Persian tradition. Xenophon depicts Cyrus the Great as a studious king, just, generous, affectionate with his men, brave and eager for glory. Cyrus the Great, as portrayed by Xenophon, matched the cliché of the great king that was typical in popular Persian stories of the day. He was handsome and strong, and his kingly qualities had been evident from childhood. According to Xenophon's account, Cyrus the Great piously fulfilled all his religious duties, thereby winning favor from the gods. Put simply, the great king excelled in governing because so very different was he from all other kings. This positive view is supported by the historian Diodorus of Sicily, who writes that Cyrus was preeminent among the men of his time in bravery and sagacity and the other virtues, for his father, Cambyses I, had reared him after the manner of kings and had made him zealous to emulate the highest achievements. Many of Cyrus's conquests, such as Media and Lydia, are often ascribed to his military expertise. The fall of Babylon, however, is also accredited to King Nabonidus's failure to honor the city's chief god, Marduk, causing dissension and the opportunity for invasion. Cyrus's religious tolerance, abolishment of labor service, and the freeing of Jews garnered him praise. Xenophon claims that the great king exhorted his subjects, saying, "Next to the gods, however, show respect also to all the race of men as they continue in perpetual succession." This was an indication of Cyrus's humanitarian qualities that so exalted him in the eyes of the Greek historian. The Cyropaedia contains a variant account of Cyrus's death. He did not die in combat, as Herodotus claimed, but in a palace surrounded by his sons. Xenophon adds that death came while Cyrus was immersed in a conversation about immortality and urging his listeners to lead dignified and pious lives. This scene is reminiscent of the death of Socrates, Xenophon's mentor, who died by suicide surrounded by his friends and followers after his fellow Athenians condemned him to death. Plato and Theseus. The philosopher Plato, another disciple of Socrates, also makes reference to Cyrus, again portraying him as an exemplar of justice and wisdom. According to Plato, the Persians, under Cyrus, maintained the correct balance between servitude and freedom. This enabled them to become masters of an empire. But after Cyrus's reign, this balance was upset as his successors succumbed to the love of luxury, decadence, and the pleasure of the harem, which eventually led to the empire's collapse. Not all Greek authors are so favorable to the figure of Cyrus, however. Theseus, for example, was a Greek physician and historian who, in the 5th and 4th centuries BC, served at the court of the Persian king, Artaxerxes II. There, Theseus says, he was able to consult the royal annals of the Achaemenids directly. The information Theseus conveys about Cyrus is characterized by hostility and suspicion and contrasts with earlier accounts. According to Theseus, Cyrus's origins were not as noble as Herodotus and Xenophon indicate. He claims that the future monarch was born the son of a bandit called Atrides, and a goat herder called Argost. Cyrus's humble, nomadic background framed him as a barbarian at odds with the civilized life of Greek society. His rise to kingship was not too praiseworthy either. According to this account, after rebelling against the Midian king Astyages, Cyrus allegedly killed the defeated king's son-in-law Spitamus and married the king's daughter Amyatis. In other words, Cyrus was a usurper with no birthright to the Midian throne. Theseus also has a different story of Cyrus's death, claiming that the king died of a thigh wound sustained during a confrontation with the Derbyses, a people from eastern Iran. A less than pious king. Finally, Isocrates, Athenian orator and politician, also mentions Cyrus but does not consider all his actions to be pious or just. Regarding the war between the Medes and the Persians, Isocrates writes that after Astyages, king of the Medes and grandfather of Cyrus, has been defeated, Cyrus had unjustly ordered his death. This account should be seen in context. Isocrates was a defender of the Greeks' union against the Persian threat. His views on Persia may have influenced his negative depiction. Despite a few detractors, Cyrus II was the Achaemenid king treated best by Greek tradition. He was generally presented as an ideal monarch, a model to the wise, pious, and just sovereign. According to Greek tradition, the decline of the Persian Empire began with his son, Cambyses II. From then on, according to the Greek sources at least, Persia would be ruled by cruel, impious despots. Xerxes I, the Achaemenid king who dared to attack continental Greece in 480 BC during the Greco-Persian Wars, was foremost among these. The Greeks' biased portrayal of the Persian monarchy has influenced ideas about the Achaemenids up to the present day. National Geographic History Magazine.
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Next is a brief poetry moment. The poem is by Sharon Olds. It's entitled First Hour.

that hour, I was most myself. I had shrugged my mother slowly off. I lay there taking my first breath, as if the air of the room was blowing me like a bubble. All I had to do was go out along the line of my gaze and back. Out and back, on gravity's silk. The pressure of the air a caress, smelling on myself her creamy blood. The air was softly touching my skin and tongue, entering me and drawing forth the little sighs I did not know as mine. I was not afraid. I lay in the quiet and looked and did the wordless thought. My mind was getting its oxygen direct, rich mix by mouth. I hated no one. I gazed and gazed, and everything was interesting. I was free, not yet in love. 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I had drunk no milk, yet no one had my heart. I was not very human. I did not know there was anyone else. I lay like a god for an hour. Then they came for me and took me to my mother.

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3: Hi, this is Bonnie, and welcome to Reader's Corner. I'm glad you're able to join me today. If you're able to, sit back, relax, maybe get your feet up, and let's begin reading. Our first article is a little racy, and it is entitled, The 19th Century's Most Scandalous Painting Comes to New York. The subtitle reads, Olympia, the brothel scene that birthed modern art, crosses the Atlantic for the first time in the Met exhibition, Manet Degas. The author of the article is Jason Farrago, and it was written September 9th, 2023, and comes from the New York Times. Listeners, the beginning of the article shows a colored photograph of the painting in question, and there's, at the center of the painting is a naked woman, and she's white, and she's completely naked, except for she has on high-heeled slippers and a gold bracelet, a little necklace around her neck, and a big flower in her hair. And then next to her is her maid, who is black, and she is completely clothed, including a bandana on her head. And both women, to me, look attractive in the picture. Should also mention the woman who is lying down on the bed naked, her hand is between her legs, so it's covering some of her critical body parts. Let's continue with the article. A colossal ineptitude, one enraged critic called it. Her face is stupid, another wrote. The papers declared it shapeless, putrefied, incomprehensible. They said it recalls the horror of the morgue. And when the Parisian crowds rolled into the Salon of 1865, they too went berserk in front of Edouard Manet's painting of a courtesan, her maid, and her high-strung black cat. Spectators were sobbing, shouting, getting into scuffles. The Salon had to hire armed guards. The picture was so stark, the visitors kept trying to puncture the canvas with their umbrellas. Never, reported one of Paris's better literary views, has a painting excited so much laughter, mockery, and catcalls as this Olympia. Olympia now belongs to the Musée d'Orsay, where she still faces down crowds, calmer ones, though just as thronging, with her indelible blank stare. The painting has often been called she, as if Olympia only pictured one person. We'll get to the pronoun problem in a minute. Manet's bored prostitute in her unmade bed, stripped of all the Venusian grandeur in which male artists once dressed the female nude, has become the very image of modernity, even if her fame still trails that Italian woman across the river at the Louvre. She's left the capital only three times in her life. In 2013, for her 150th birthday, Olympia went to Venice and got to hang next to Titian's Venus of Urbino, one of Manet's main inspirations. In 2016, the picture was shipped off to Moscow and St. Petersburg as part of the Franco-Russian diplomacy effort. We're less proud of that one now, said Christopher Liribolt, the Orsay's director. And on September 24th, Olympia arrives in New York as the focal point of Manet Degas, the Metropolitan Museum of Art's momentous fall exhibition of two city boys and the modern capital they painted. Listeners, at this point in the article, there's a photograph from the Musée d'Orsay, and it shows where the Olympia is hanging, and it's really beautiful the way it's hanging in there. It's in a very old gold frame. It looks very big, and it's in a room that has a very deep red wall. It's the only painting on the wall. And just in front of it is a green wall with two other Manet paintings, one on the right and one on the left. I'm probably not describing this well. I guess just take my word for it. The way they hung this in the museum, the curator knew what he was doing. All right, let's continue. Let me declare an interest. I'm a Manet freak. To me, he's more than just the greatest painter of the 19th century. He's the supreme model of how an artist can meet the times head-on and rewrite the rules of culture as the world outside jerks forward, which is why Olympia coming to New York should be an event on the order of Michelangelo's Pietà traveling to the 1964 World's Fair in Queens, or Lionel Messi being transferred to Miami. Along with Manet's Luncheon on the Grass, which can never leave Paris per the terms of its donation, Olympia is the kill shot of European tradition and the daybreak for an estranged visual regime still with us 160 years later. Everything that inflamed those first viewers, the forthright artifice, the flat and heavy brushwork, the unsentimental gaze, has made Olympia's boudoir into the kilometer zero of modern art. It's a celebration, obviously, because Olympia has never crossed these waters and it probably won't again, said Stephen Wolohosian, the Met's head of European paintings. Yet the painting's transatlantic voyage is so much more than a one-off masterpiece loan. Olympia is central to the account of Manet Degas, which maps how two very different artists built off each other's examples to haul painting into a new age. The show is also a profound interlacing of two great museum collections, which each needed the other to reckon fully with the emergence of modern French painting. Nearly half of the show's 160 works by Manet or Degas, this is a stunning fact, belong either to the Met or to the Orsay. Manet Degas was a hit in Paris this past spring. With 670,000 visitors, it became the Orsay's third most popular show ever. Initiated by Laurence Descartes, the current director of the Musée du Louvre, the exhibition tracks the two painters' social worlds and family connections, as well as the artistic impact of political events such as the American Civil War. Manet was revolted by slavery since a teenage trip to Brazil. Degas had relatives in New Orleans and painted his family's cotton office. And as the curators, Wolohosian and Ashley E. Dunn in New York, and Isolde Puldermacher and Stéphane Gougan in Paris, probed these artists' interdependence, they agreed that the most startling of all Manet's paintings had to come along. It's not a chronological exploration, Wolohosian told me. It's not even a redirection of Impressionism or 19th century painting. It is actually a dossier in the fullest sense. And so that's where the object list became key. And that's where something such as Olympia became central. If Manet's art was revolutionary, the Impressionists who followed him idolized his frank gaze on contemporary city life. Manet the man was no rebel. He, like Degas, emerged from Paris's haute bourgeoisie, and he obsessed over public accolades. He truly thought the hidebound salon would one day recognize his originality, and he got an honorable mention in 1861. But he'd taken brickbats for his luncheon, which the salon rejected in 1863, and Dead Christ with Angels, which it accepted in 1864. He really hit the limit a year later when he exhibited Victorine Meurent, his favorite model, with her chalky skin and red hair, posing like the goddess of love in a not-too-hygienic brothel. The scandal wasn't the nudity itself. The salon walls were jammed with bare-breasted Aphrodites. It was Manet's unabashed depiction of a prostitute performing as an Aphrodite in an unadorned new style that made Olympia look like nothing more than a cutout on a stage set. Falsity was what made her modern, the art historian T.J. Clark once wrote. And what triggered the frenzy of 1865 was how Manet shattered both social and painteral expectations in the very same nude. As for Degas, he submitted a stiff medieval-inspired picture to the 1865 Salon, which drew no notice, but the Olympia scandal seems to have radicalized him. The next year, he abandoned traditional history painting to depict a modern tragedy of a jockey biting the turf. After Manet's death in 1883 from syphilis, Degas became perhaps his greatest champion. He chipped in to purchase Olympia for the nation, and in 1895, Degas bought a large copy of the painting by a certain Paul Gauguin to hang in his apartment in Pigalle. So attention, New York, here she comes, or rather, they. For more than a century after the scandal of 1865, artists and historians wrestled with Olympia's sallow skin, the bracelet on her right forearm, the orchid in her upswept red hair. Only a few observers, the artist, Lorraine O'Grady, first among them, offered the same attention to the servant bearing a bouquet of flowers, even though she and Olympia occupy about the same square footage of the canvas. Bad reproduction sometimes made her blend into the background. In fact, Manet lavished attention on her brown skin and pink dress and painted her with lips open, as if speaking. Manet's second model was also a professional, whose name was, we know, only through a jotting in his notebook as Laure, très belle négresse. Like Victorine, Laure posed for several other pictures by Manet and his contemporaries, and she sat at the heart of Posing Modernity, an eye-opening exhibition at Columbia University in 2018 on black models in 19th-century Paris. That show's curator, Denise Murrell, now works at the Met and has contributed an expansive essay to the catalog of Manet Degas. This is an absolutely emblematic picture in the history of art, the history of modernity, which has generated hundreds of publications, in which you find hardly anything about one of the two models, said Plurtermacher, the Orsay curator. Yet the painting has always been a double act. It's a self-conscious chiasmus of two women, both on the job, one black and one white, one clothed and one nude, one whose gaze stays within the painting and one who peers right out from it. Those oppositions get crossed and complicated in Olympia, and indeed, many of the insults that rained down in 1865 grafted the two models together. It was Olympia, not her servant, whom the critics described as an African monkey or worse. That, too, is part of the genius of Manet. As the art historian Darcy Grimaldo Grisby writes in her 2022 book, Creole, Olympia never allows Manet's models to recede into roles. The women stay on the flat surface as living citizens of a Paris recast with boulevards, pleasure gardens, nightclubs, and brothels. In Olympia, Grisby argues, Manet did away with the binary opposition of black and white you might have seen in the Salon's many imperial fantasies. What he painted instead was two working women, prostitute and maid, but also Victorine and Laure, whose relation to each other remains unresolved. It's partially thanks to American scholars like Grisby and Murrell that New York will get this one-time-only encounter. When I arrived, this was one of the very first dossiers I had to deal with. Do we lend Olympia to the Met or not? Said Larry Balt, who was named Orsay director in the fall of 2021. And to tell you the truth, I wasn't so certain. For us, it means going without the most famous painting in the museum. But the fact that there's been this research, this rereading of Olympia in an American framework, made it all the more important that the work traveled to New York, he continued, and also because it's at the very heart of the relationship between the two artists. Yet, it turns out that Olympia, or at least her model, has been to New York before. Last month, the anthropologist James Fairhead presented the astounding discovery of a newspaper interview from 1869 with a red-headed French dancer appearing on stage in New York. An enterprising producer had brought her from Paris to perform the Can-Can at a Broadway variety, and her name was Victorine Meurent. Manet's most famous model, it seems, was touring the United States with a comic opera troupe in 1868-1869. After a scandalous opening night in Manhattan, which must have felt to her like deja vu, a journalist from the Jersey City Evening Times came to the theater for an interview. She was modest, reports this rediscovered profile, knew a good deal of English, had plenty of wit. In her dressing room between can-cans, Meurent was copying a watercolor painting of one of our best American artists, and the copy was better than the original. She had already assimilated and brought to New York the image of modern life. And that concludes the article. Our next article is entitled, What is Mild Cognitive Impairment and How is it Diagnosed? The subtitle reads, Doctors Explain the Signs to Look For and How to Get Evaluated. This article comes from the New York Times, February 6, 2024 edition. The author is Dana G. Smith. Mike Davis's mother died from Alzheimer's disease in 2008. So when Mr. Davis started noticing that he was having an increasing number of senior moments at age 76, such as forgetting to water his plants, something he was normally regimented about, he decided to have his cognition tested. After administering an evaluation, Mr. Davis's doctor told him he had mild cognitive impairment. Millions of Americans are thought to have MCI, though exact numbers are hard to pin down because experts say the condition is underdiagnosed. There are likely several reasons for that. MCI can be tricky to identify during a primary care visit, when physicians typically only have 15 minutes or so with a patient. People may also be scared to disclose their concerns to a doctor, or might not even realize that they have a problem. Here's what to know about what MCI is and how it's diagnosed. What is MCI? And again, MCI stands for mild cognitive impairment. MCI most often stems from a neurodegenerative disorder, such as Alzheimer's disease, but cognitive impairments could also be caused by a reversible issue like a vitamin deficiency, sleep disorder, or medication side effect. If MCI is due to a neurodegenerative condition, it can progress to dementia, though how long that takes varies widely. According to the Alzheimer's Association, about 10 to 15% of people with MCI develop dementia each year. Mild cognitive impairment is a stage before dementia, where there are more thinking problems than we would expect for your age, explained Andrew Kisalika, a neuropsychologist at the University of Missouri, who specializes in diagnosing

or there might be telling events of forgetfulness, said Dr. Halima Amjad, an assistant professor of medicine specializing in geriatrics at the Johns Hopkins University School of Medicine. Not just, oh, I forgot my phone, I forgot what I came to this room for, which everyone experiences from time to time, she said, but gosh, I had to call someone because I couldn't find my car in the parking lot. How is it diagnosed? Most people are first screened for MCI and dementia in their primary care doctor's office. Medicare requires physicians to assess cognitive health at the annual wellness visit, which people are eligible for starting at 65, though those screens can be as basic as asking the patient whether they've noticed any issues with their memory. Typically, a physician only initiates a longer dementia test if the patient or a family member has expressed concern, Dr. Amjad said. If you're worried that a loved one may be experiencing memory loss and think they should be evaluated, try to broach the topic with them in a way that's empathetic and non-confrontational. Dr. Kiselica recommends emphasizing that if they get tested, you could be proven wrong. For example, I've noticed you seem to be having some memory problems, repeating yourself, and forgetting things I've said. I could be mistaken, and if we go to the doctor, they could tell us one way or another. If the person is resistant, you can also try calling their physician ahead of an upcoming appointment to relay your concerns. That puts cognition, quote, on the doctor's radar so the doctor can ask, think about doing some tests, Dr. Amjad said. Two commonly used cognitive tests to diagnose MCI and dementia are the Mini Mental State Exam and the Montreal Cognitive Assessment. Both take about 10 minutes and involve questions evaluating memory, attention, verbal ability, and general awareness. For example, the doctor may ask the patient to remember a few words and recount them several minutes later, name as many animals as they can, or count backwards by groups of seven. Scores below a certain threshold are classified as MCI, followed by mild, moderate, and severe dementia. However, the cutoff scores may not be accurate for the entire population. For example, Black and Hispanic older adults score worse on average than white older adults, which researchers say is likely in part because of systemic differences in educational opportunities. As a result, some experts recommend different cutoffs based on race and ethnicity. To Dr. Amjad, the tests are one piece of information in a bigger picture. The patient's impression of their own abilities plus a family member's account are just as important, if not more so, she said. What comes next? If a person is diagnosed with MCI, they may be referred for more extensive cognitive testing with a neuropsychologist, and they should receive other assessments like brain scans and blood tests to determine what the underlying cause of their issue might be. A diagnosis alone can't explain what's behind a person's symptoms, said Dr. Carolyn Fredericks, an assistant professor of neurology at Yale School of Medicine. And that, of course, is the most important piece and the one that has the most meaning for the patient in terms of, quote, how worried should we be and what does this mean for the future, end of quote. But the first step is to get your cognitive health evaluated. If you're concerned about your memory, go see a doctor, encouraged Mr. Davis, who has managed his MCI for 5 years by staying physically and mentally active. Start thinking about this as part of the physical exam, added Dr. Amjad. Just like physicians check your heart and your lungs, this is a way for us to test the brain. And that concludes the article. Our next article is entitled Rustin Review. A crucial civil rights activist gets his due. The subtitle reads, Coleman Domingo carries this biopic of a March on Washington organizer, the first narrative feature from Michelle and Barack Obama's production company. This article comes from the New York Times, November 16, 2023 edition. Every so often, an actor so dominates a movie that its success largely hinges on his every word and gesture. That's the case with Coleman Domingo's galvanic title performance in Rustin, which runs like a current through this portrait of the gay civil rights activist, a close advisor to the Reverend Dr. Martin Luther King Jr., pacifist, ex-con,

singer, lutist, socialist, Bayard Rustin had many lives, but he remains best known as the main organizer of the 1963 March on Washington for Jobs and Freedom. It was Rustin who read the march's demands from the podium, remaining near King's side as he delivered his I Have a Dream speech. At once a work of reclamation and celebration, Rustin seeks to put its subjects front and center in the history he helped to make, and from which he has, at times, been elided, partly because, as an openly gay man, he challenged both convention and the law. His was a rich, fascinatingly complex history, filled with big personalities and tremendous stakes, one that here is primarily distilled through the march, which the movie tracks from its rushed conception to its astonishing realization on August 28, 1963, when 250,000 people converged at the Lincoln Memorial. It was the defining public triumph of Rustin's life. After a little historical scene-setting via images of stoic protesters surrounded by screaming racists, the director, George C. Wolfe, working from a script by Julian Brees and Dustin Lance Black, gets down to business. It's 1960, and King, Amal Amin, is exasperated. Several activists have asked King to lead a mass protest against the forthcoming Democratic National Convention. Sighing, King directs his eyes upward as if beseeching a witness from on high and politely declines, "I'm not your man." A few beats later, and his gaze is again directed up, but now at Rustin, who's towering above King, challenging him. "The protest," Rustin explains, "will send a message to the party and its nominee, the frontrunner, John F. Kennedy. Unless the Democrats take a stand against segregation," Rustin says with rising passion and volume, quote, "our people will not show up for them," end of quote. His directness and body language nicely dramatize Rustin's gifts as a strategist, which reach a crescendo when he sits down, so that now it's him who's looking up at King. Swayed by Rustin's forceful argument, King agrees to lead the protest, enraging establishment power brokers like the head of the NAACP, Roy Wilkins, a miscast, Chris Rock, and the U.S. Representative for Harlem, Adam Clayton Powell Jr., a ferocious Jeffrey Wright, taking no prisoners. 5 minutes into the movie, and you're hooked. Everything works in this punchy opener. Yet while Domingo, the unfortunately underused Wright, and most of the rest of the cast keep charging forward, the movie soon sags under the weight of its central personality and the monumental history it condenses in under 2 eventful hours. As it straddles the personal and the political, it struggles to do justice to Rustin, whose life story emerges in frustrating piecemeal, along with an anemic love affair, nods at past hurdles, hints of future milestones, and appearances by various major players. Kara Patterson shows up as Coretta Scott King. A vivid Michael Potts pops in and out as a labor organizer, Cleveland Robinson. Powell and Wilkins succeed in derailing the 1960 protests, causing a rift between King and Rustin. The story picks up 3 years later, shortly before Rustin begins organizing the 1963 march, shifting the movie into high gear with bustling characters, clacking typewriters, and ringing phones. At their best, these scenes underscore how the civil rights movement was a titanic communal effort. Yet partly because the movie also wants to be a great forgotten man of history story, the larger movement fades amid the clamor of what can seem like a one-man show. It suggests, for one, that Rustin originated the idea for the march when, in a 1979 interview, he specifically credited his mentor, A. Philip Randolph, Glenn Terman, whose March on Washington movement dates to the 1940s, with its creation. The largest problem with the movie is that it's finally too conventional, formally and politically, to do full justice to the complexities of either the civil rights movement or Rustin, a socialist whose activism was rooted in his Quakerism and was informed both by his moral beliefs and by economic analysis.
When Rustin and other activists on the left first planned the march, economics was at the fore. The dynamic that has motivated Black Americans in their own fight against racism, the plan read, may now be the catalyst which mobilizes all workers behind the demands for a broad and fundamental program for economic justice. Whatever its flaws, Rustin can't help but move you with its images of so many people joined in righteous harmony. The optimism of its moment feels very distant from the fractiousness of our own. Yet it lifts you, as does Domingo's fantastically alive turn. From the second that Rustin sweeps into the movie, throwing open his arms to King, and by extension, welcoming the future they will help make, the actor seizes hold of you. He grabs you with his expression, physicality, and then pulls you closer with the urgency, yearning, and luminous sincerity that openly plays across his face. It's such a lucid, persuasive, outwardly effortless performance that you may not even notice he's carrying this movie almost by himself. And that concludes the article. Our next article is entitled, 8 Things You Should Never Say to Your Partner, According to Therapists. The subtitle reads, Having a Fight? You're Overreacting? Will Only Make It Worse. This article comes from the New York Times, December 1st, 2023 edition. The author is Jancy Dunn. A friend of mine, a couples counselor, stopped by to see me after a long week. She sank into my couch, closed her eyes, and said, You know what phrase I wish I could ban couples from saying? Quote, I never said that. End of quote. It was a sentence, my friend told me, that she heard almost every week. And once someone said it, the whole session would usually devolve into an argument about what the person did or did not say. This made me wonder about other phrases therapists wish couples would stop saying during conflicts. Here are their candidates, why we should avoid them, and what to say instead. Generalizations. Quote, you always, dot, dot, dot, end of quote, and quote, you never, dot, dot, dot, end of quote. These terms are often exaggerations, and they don't acknowledge any efforts your partner is trying to make, said Keir Gaines, a licensed therapist who works with individuals and couples in Washington, D.C. And your partner might get defensive, he added. So you're not even having a problem-solving conversation anymore. You're just going into full-blown argument mode. Instead of delving into the past, make an effort to stay in the present. When you go back into history, it turns the conversation into a different thing, Gaines said. Focus on the problem at hand, he added. You might say, I'm noticing that you're not helping to pick up after the kids. Here's why it's bothering me. Deflections. Quote, yes, but, dot, dot, end quote. Alexander Solomon, a psychologist at the Family Institute at Northwestern University and the author of Love Every Day, said she hears this phrase all the time. One person will voice a concern and the other will agree and add a caveat. Quote, you were 10 minutes late, end of quote, one person might say. The other person might respond, quote, yes, but you were late last week, end of quote. Using the word but implies that it was kind of perfunctory for me to honor your concern, but really I don't understand it or validate it, Dr. Solomon said. Instead of mounting a defense, she said, reflect your partner's words and feelings. Try saying something like, quote, what I'm hearing from you is dot, dot, dot, end of quote. Comparisons. Quote, you should be more like blank, end of quote. Comparing your partner with someone else is never, ever a great strategy, Gaines said. I see it a lot. Well, Danny takes his wife on a date 3 times a month, he continued. Danny is a different person. His partner is a different person. You can only be who you are. Playing the comparison game can lead to jealousy, Gaines said, and breed a lot of issues with self-image and self-confidence and self-esteem within a relationship. Quote, this was never an issue in my other relationships, end of quote. This verbal bomb really chips away the trust and security that you have with your partner, said Wonbing Young, a therapist in Silicon Valley who specializes in treating LGBTQ couples. The hidden message that I hear as a therapist is, the problem that we have in this relationship is because of you.
Keep other people out of it, Gaines said, and concentrate on talking about your own needs. This can make you feel more vulnerable, but it's much more productive. Dismissals. Quote, you're overreacting, end of quote. No one person is the actuary of emotional responses, Dr. Solomon said. One person does not get to determine which reactions are appropriate, she said, adding that this phrase is often used to bypass accountability. Instead of judging, said Dr. Solomon, you can say, quote, okay, I'm listening. Tell me more. Help me understand what you're having a hard time with, end of quote. Quote, calm down, end of quote. Urging your partner to take it easy almost always has the opposite effect, Dr. Young said. It's like oil on fire. So is, quote, you're crazy, end of quote. If one partner is agitated or both are, Dr. Young usually advises them to take a short break and cool down. Or, Dr. Young said, you can ask your partner, quote, what do you need right now, end of quote. Maybe it's to be helped, heard, or hugged. Quote, it's not that big a deal, end of quote. When you say that one of your partner's concerns is not serious, it's belittling and inaccurate, Gaines said. You can't measure how something feels to someone else, he added. You have no frame of reference. You can't make that call. Instead, Gaines said, respectfully acknowledge that you have different perspectives. Then ask your partner to help you understand why an issue is important and offer whatever support you can give. Gaines told me that his wife, Naomi, is neat and organized, while he is not. Once, he said, he left a crusty bowl of oatmeal in her freshly cleaned sink. She jokingly accused him of trying to destroy her. My husband and I have a similar dynamic. After I heard Naomi's line, I used it on my husband when he left a pungent pile of his cycling gear on the floor. Quote, you always make me laugh, end of quote, he said. That's the good kind of you always. And that concludes the article. Our next article is entitled, It's the Flavor That Slays in This Killer Pasta. The subtitle reads, a regional favorite in Bari, Italy, has found new American fans thanks in part to Stanley Tucci's Searching for Italy. This article comes from the New York Times, October 6, 2023 edition. When it comes to cooking pasta, Celso La Forgia breaks every rule in the book. His spaghetti isn't ivory-colored and tender. It's dark as polished ebony, and it crunches like grissini. He doesn't cook it in boiling water. He chars the raw noodles in a skillet. He seasons it not with the usual fresh garlic, but with powdered, and if that's not iconic enough, here in southern Italy, his restaurant, Urban La Assassineria Urbana, in the pulsing city of Bari in Apulia, serves such decidedly un-Italian dishes as tacos and bao. But come to Bari without sampling this spaghetti all'assassinia would be like visiting Rome and missing the Colosseum. It's a tall, tight coil of spaghetti that's audibly crisp, the individual strands charred and smoky, the intensely concentrated, unmistakable homemade tomato sauce has been cooked right into the pasta, not tossed with it or ladled upon it. To be honest, I didn't invent spaghetti all'assassinia, Mr. La Forgia said. Nonetheless, he has emerged as its most famous practitioner, thanks in part to his appearance last year on Stanley Tucci's CNN show Searching for Italy. Mr. La Forgia now serves 700 to 1,000 orders a week, and he estimates 10% of his customers are American. The dish has been a favorite in Bari for more than 50 years. Vincenzo Rizzi, the Bari-born weekly restaurant columnist, traces it to 1967. One evening, the chef prepared a dish of very spicy and slightly burnt spaghetti with tomato sauce for some customers, Mr. Rizzi said. It was probably burned by mistake, but the diners seemed to like it. You're trying to kill us, the customers joked on account of the charred noodles and fiery chilies, and called the dish spaghetti all'assassinia, which translates to killer spaghetti. The recipe was inherited by the restaurant's longtime current owner, Pierno Lonigro, and it remains a house specialty to this day. Its preparation uses a technique called risottatura, said Elizabeth Mincilli, who runs
food tours in Bari and Puglia often dried spaghetti are pan-fried raw with garlic chilies. Just as you'd sizzle rice in oil to start a risotto, you'd gradually stir in liquid, salted water and tomato sauce in this case, simmering the spaghetti to the firmer side of al dente. In this, it's not unlike fideos, the Spanish pasta dish that's cooked like paella. But unlike risotto, which you cook until creamy, you continue cooking a sassinata until the sauce is completely absorbed and the spaghetti begins to char. A slosh of olive oil and couple deft flips of the pan and it's ready. Here's a recipe for spaghetti all'assassinia spicy singed tomato paste. Total time, 20 minutes. Rating, it got 4 out of 5 stars by over 1,000 people. And the summary of it on the recipe states, this spicy one-pot pasta dish is common on menus in Bari, Italy, but can easily be prepared at home. Like many classic dishes, there are a couple versions of its origin story. According to one, a distracted chef accidentally left his pasta cooking until the sauce burned, while another attributes the recipe title to the dish's killer spiciness. The method involves treating spaghetti as you would risotto. Heat some garlic, red pepper flakes, and tomato paste in oil. Then add the pasta and cook it gently, slowly adding tomato broth little by little. Once the pasta soaks up the flavorful liquid, it starts to char. Bari is famous for serving this dish extra picante, but at home you can make it as mild or spicy as you wish. Here are the ingredients you will need for 4 servings. 2.5 cups jarred or homemade tomato sauce, 1/4 cup extra virgin olive oil, 2 teaspoons red pepper flakes or more to taste, 1 garlic clove thinly sliced, 2 teaspoons tomato sauce, 1 pound uncooked spaghetti. Preparation, step 1. In medium saucepan, heat the tomato sauce with 3/2 cups water over medium heat. Stir to combine and bring the tomato broth to a simmer. Step 2. Meanwhile, heat the olive oil in a 12 to 14 inch nonstick or cast iron skillet over medium. Step 3. Add red pepper flakes and garlic to the skillet and cook, stirring, until garlic is just beginning to brown, about 2 minutes. Add the tomato paste. Press it into the pan to spread it out and cook until it begins to melt and toast. Step 4. Using a ladle or a big spoon, add about 1/2 cup of the warm tomato broth to the pan and swirl to combine with other ingredients. Step 5. Carefully place the spaghetti into the pan on top of the sauce. The spaghetti should fit lengthwise, but you can break the strands to fit in your pan if need be. Ladle 1 cup of the tomato broth on top of the pasta. Use a fork. Move the spaghetti strands until evenly coated, pressing the spaghetti to distribute the broth until it evenly coats the pasta. Step 6. Allow the pasta to cook for 3 minutes. Once the broth is absorbed, add 1.5 cups tomato broth and repeat the process. As the pasta softens, move the strands out so they begin to create an even layer in the skillet. Step 7. Add another 1.5 cups broth. Rearrange the pasta again so it's in an even layer and covered in liquid, and cook another 3 minutes. Step 8. At the 9-minute mark, the pasta should begin to crackle and sizzle. Gently lift the pasta and peek underneath it. There should be crispy, almost burnt pieces. If so, flip the pasta. If not, increase the heat a bit until it crisps, then flip and continue. Step 9. Once the pasta is flipped, add the remaining broth. At this point, the pasta should be soft enough to easily move in the pan. Continue cooking until broth is absorbed and pasta is cooked through but still al dente. If your pasta is still on the firmer side, you can add a splash of water if needed and cook until al dente. Step 10. Divide among bowls, serve immediately. Let's go ahead and read some of the reader's comments to that very unconventional dish. Jean says, a dish like this, which uses an unfamiliar technique, cries out for a video. From the comments, it seems like a lot of people ended up with something that was good, but not necessarily what was intended. A video would show us exactly what to look for at each step. Judy says,
After a hectic week of preparations leading to Christmas, this was fast, easy, and fantastic. I did double the garlic cloves, probably could have tripled or quadrupled. It comes together fast, and the result is so satisfying. Fried up some spicy sausage without casings and added it at the end with some shredded Parmesan. Slope Mama says, had this dish recently in Bari. This recipe is absolutely faithful. Let the char really develop on the pasta at the end. Be patient. And don't shy away from the 2 teaspoons of red pepper flakes. The spiciness mutes significantly during cooking to a low tingle. Gary says, I came to a recipe very similar to this. I make the spaghetti noodles ahead al dente. Then I just stir-fry the whole mess together in a wok. Love a little char. Love a little sprinkling of scallions when I plate it. Wendy says, honestly, this felt like way more work than it was worth. It took far more liquid than called for and lots of watching and turning to get the noodles evenly coated cooked. Though it ended up being tasty, it wasn't magic. Would not make again. Joe from Lansing says, this dish is absolutely perfect for the day after any holiday or party, or binge if you increase the heat sufficiently. It was just sublime to be able to just throw this together quickly and easily with ingredients we already had in the house. It's a delicious twist on traditional red sauce. We like spicy, so we added extra red pepper flakes. We'll make this again in the not-too-distant future, probably New Year's Day, and maybe a day or two after Super Bowl. And Scratching says, simple, satisfying, delicious, calls out for more Parmigiano and more garlic to taste. Listeners, it was interesting, wasn't it, that some of the people who commented found it very easy to make, and other people found it fairly complicated. I think I would be among the ones who found it complicated because it is such a different way to cook spaghetti. But I liked that one person who commented that you could just stir-fry it and get the same results. That made a lot of sense to me. And we have come to the end of our program. I hope you enjoyed all the articles we read together today. As always, I enjoyed being with you. I hope you're having a good day today, and I hope you have an even better day tomorrow. This is Bonnie, signing off.

Next is a brief poetry moment. The poem is entitled The Peace of Wild Things by Wendell Berry. Wendell Berry was born in 1934 in Newcastle, Kentucky. He is a poet, essayist, novelist, farmer near Port Royal, Kentucky, and environmentalist. The Peace of Wild Things. When despair for the world grows in me and I wake in the night at the least sound, in fear of what my life and my children's lives may be, I go and lie down where the wood drake rests in his beauty upon the water and the great heron feeds. I come into the peace of wild things who do not tax their lives with forethought of grief. I come into the presence of still water, and I feel above me the day-blown stars waiting with their light. For a time, I rest in the grace of the world and am free. This is Ellen Mayer, looking forward to being with you.

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1: 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It is a safe place to share ideas, thoughts, and feelings, as all information shared is confidential. The program gives clients the opportunity to meet and communicate with people who are dealing with similar challenges, fostering newfound hope. 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Again, that's Anthony Griffin at 216-658-4675. Staying Connected. The Staying Connected group is a monthly meeting held for 6 months for clients that have completed the Vision of Success program. Staying Connected gives clients additional opportunities to hear from speakers and receive ongoing support from their peers who are sharing similar experiences. Contact Stephanie O'Donnell at 216-658-4679 for more info.
2: 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On his 300-acre organic farm, he adds compost to his fields, and he grows cover crops that he later tills into the soil, where they add nutrients as they decompose. All this organic material helps create rich, loose soil, which benefits his farm in multiple ways. It can soak up more water, so it can reduce flooding and erosion during heavy storms, which are growing more common as the climate warms.
3: Soil with a small amount of organic matter may only be like your kitchen sponge, whereas a soil with more organic matter might be like a sponge you use to wash your car.
2: 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What's more, nutrient-rich soil can help plants grow stronger and increase yields. And research shows it can even enhance the flavor and texture of crops.
3: That's what makes a tomato go from, it's a tomato, to, wow, now that's a tomato.
2: 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Climate Connections is produced by the Yale Center for Environmental Communication. 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
4: 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This is Matthew Greenfield reading on behalf of Cleveland Sight Center Radio from The Atlantic. The most recent issue has two really deep dives into some, let's call them, anti-progressive characters here. One is about an attack on the humanities in the level of tertiary education. And the first, which I suppose includes an attack upon the humanities, is focused on a man named Rod Dreher, who has demons, according to this article by Robert F. Worth. Rod Dreher's demons. He derides the Enlightenment, secularism, and the modern world. Conservatives, including the vice president, are joining him on a march back to the Middle Ages. Of course, warning bias ahead in this article, extended though it is from The Atlantic. On an April evening last year, Rod Dreher sat in the front row of an auditorium at the Heritage Foundation in Washington, D.C., giddy with pride and happiness. He was there for the screening of a new documentary series based on one of his books, Live Not by Lies, about Christian dissidents from the former Soviet bloc. But first, a special guest was making his way toward the stage. J.D. Vance arrived at the podium to a roar of applause and told the crowd that he would not be the Vice President of the United States if not for his friend, Rod. It was Dreher, Vance said, who latched on to his memoir, Hillbilly Elegy, a decade ago, and promoted it on his blog for the American Conservative, helping to vault the book to the bestseller list. Dreher then became a friend and advisor to Vance as he launched his political career. After praising Dreher for 10 minutes, Vance invited him on stage. The two men hugged, each of them saying, "I love you, man." Unlike many in the crowd, Dreher, then 58, was not a staunch Donald Trump supporter. He had long criticized the president and came around only at the beginning of his second term, after concluding that Trump's crude energy was needed to defeat progressive ideas. But Dreher has been given voice to the yearnings and frustrations of religious conservatives for many years. As a magazine blogger with more than 1 million page views a month, an author of best-selling books, and a deliriously verbose writer on Substack. In January, he joined the Free Press as a regular contributor. More than anyone else I know of, Dreher offers a full-fledged portrait of the cultural despair that haunts our era, a despair that has helped pave a road toward tyranny. Dreher emerged from the conservative blogosphere in the 2000s and won fans with his daily stream of testy opinions and unguarded anecdotal writing. He seems almost allergic to ideological consistency, has long had readers on the left as well as the right, and sometimes changes his mind over the course of a single paragraph. He can be mean-spirited at times, but is quick with a heartfelt apology when he thinks he has made a mistake. His columns are often a collage of quotes from the day's news and from an eclectic cast of literary and philosophical idols, Dante, perhaps, or Alexander Solzhenitsyn, or the philosopher Alasdair MacIntyre. When Dreher became a prominent figure a decade ago, he seemed resigned to the idea that religious conservatives like him had lost the political battle. In The Benedict Option, the 2017 book that put him on the map, he counseled a patiently monastic approach to Christians who felt that their faith was endangered in a relentlessly secularizing era. Drawing inspiration from St. Benedict of Nursia, who founded thriving monasteries in the 6th century as Rome decayed, he wrote of a future in which committed Christians, quote, will have to be somewhat cut off from mainstream society for the sake of holding on to the truth, end quote. But over the past decade, the rightward shift of politics has made clear that Dreher's intuitions are more widely shared than he once thought. Take his interest in the supernatural and the demonic, the theme of his latest book, Living in Wonder. The world is not what we think it is, Dreher writes. It is so much weirder. We must disavow our scientific materialism and learn, quote, to open our eyes to the reality of the world of spirit and how it interacts with matter, end quote. Such ideas appear to have fueled some of the more apocalyptic currents on the Trumpist right, such as Peter Thiel's musings on the Antichrist and the ravings of Dan Bongino, the former deputy director of the FBI, who has said that demons are real. Before Tucker Carlson went public in 2024 with his story about being attacked in bed by a demon, he confided in Dreher. I first began reading Dreher's Substack a couple of years ago and felt as if I'd stepped into another world. Dreher spends much of his time with monks, back to the land theologians, and exorcists. He believes that a great spiritual battle is now underway. Quote, as faith has receded, an interest in the occult and pornography has grown, so has demonic activity. Continuing, priests must understand they are dealing with discarnate beings, fallen angels, who are vastly more intelligent than mortals. End quote. Dreyer often speaks of AI as a portal to the demonic, and he feels similarly about the trans rights movement, which he sees as a symptom of a progressive dystopia in which there are no structures of truth outside the choosing self. To a secular ear, all of this supernatural talk can sound like useful idiocy that serves only the autocrats Dreyer sometimes praises, people such as Viktor Orban, Hungary's authoritarian leader, who are always in need of a crisis, spiritual or otherwise, to justify their most extreme measures. Dreyer moved to Budapest in 2022 and is on familiar terms with Orban and other European conservatives. But if Dreyer is any sort of courtier, a suggestion he would angrily reject, he is entirely sincere in his beliefs, and his deepest concerns are more religious than political. He seems tempted by the idea that Trump's wrecking ball could clear the ground for a cultural rebirth. Quote, "I had never been enthusiastic about Trump, but I was enthusiastic about him this time because it seemed like only somebody like him could put a stop to wokeness and the madness of transgenderism," end quote. Dreyer's writing is a useful indication of just how angry and pessimistic even the most thoughtful conservatives have become in recent years. He seems to see America as a hellscape, drained of religion and hope, drugged and distracted by the false gods of the internet. The renewal he imagines is not the sunlit, future-oriented conservatism of the Reagan era, and he doesn't look to the Founding Fathers for inspiration. If anything, Dreyer's compass points in the opposite direction. He wants his country to turn back toward Europe, not the homogenized secular continent of today, but pre-modern Christian Europe, before the Enlightenment and the disenchantment set in. I met up with Dreyer in early June, outside the Church of St. Sulpice in Paris. We were surrounded by thousands of excited young Catholics preparing for the start of an annual pilgrimage from Paris to Chartres, organized by devotees of the traditional Latin Mass. The pilgrimage is a rallying point for conservative Christians from across Europe and beyond. Catholic political figures sometimes join the pilgrims for a stretch. "This is my world, but not my world," Dreyer told me as we ambled through the crowd. He meant that he is Christian and conservative, but no longer Catholic. He left the faith 20 years ago, disgusted by the church's handling of the sex abuse scandal, and became an Eastern Orthodox Christian. But he still feels an affinity with Catholics, especially the theological conservatives who adhere to the Latin liturgy that was universal in the church until the Vatican II reforms of the 1960s. "I can't think of the last time I felt so happy," Dreyer said, in a drawl that evokes his Louisiana origins. His joy was partly a measure of his long-running preoccupation with the future of Europe, where the broader culture has been steadily marching away from Christianity. Fewer than a quarter of French people ages 18 to 23 identify as Catholic. The continent's eroding religious traditions and cultural loyalties and its surging population of Muslim migrants are a constant and gloomy obsession in Dreyer's posts. But here, surrounded on this morning by Christian pilgrims, he felt sparks of hope. A mass began inside the church, and loudspeakers broadcast the sounds of a choir to the overflow audience outside. All talk ceased, and thousands of people crossed themselves and knelt on the pavement. It was a very different Paris from the one most tourists or even Parisians see. Dreyer's excitement about the pilgrims turned out to be mutual. A number of them rushed up to greet him as the journey began. His work has gained a following in France, especially among young people who grew up in a thoroughly secularized Europe and are hungry for a more traditional or mystical experience. Right allowed the French to pose the question of faith in a new way. Yisrael Demi, a 34-year-old Catholic writer and consultant who helped get the Benedict Option published in French, told me. Dreyer's perspective was refreshing, Denny said, because he had no stake in the political arguments that consumed and divided older French Catholics. He just wanted to help people sustain their faith in a hostile climate. And his warnings about demons lurking in our cell phones and laptops seemed to resonate with the younger generation. Dreher's ideas about the decline of Christianity in Europe, once seen as a little conspiratorial, are now becoming something like the official view of the Trump administration. When Vance attended the annual Munich Security Conference as a first-term senator in 2024, he got fed up with the European Union bureaucrats and took off early to reconnect with Dreher, who had come from Budapest, over beer and sausages. A year later, Vance returned to Munich as vice president of the United States and vented his feelings about the arrogance of Europe's ruling elite and the dangers of mass immigration in a speech that could almost have been written by Dreher, accusing the European leaders seated before him of betraying their own civilization. Those themes were echoed in December, when the Trump administration released a new national security strategy warning that Europe was in danger of quote-unquote civilizational erasure. The pilgrims marched westward out of the city, carrying crucifixes and flags bearing the names of local saints. They would be camping outdoors for two nights on their way to Chartres, but Dreher would not be joining them. "I'm a prashy old bastard who won't camp," he told me. Dreher's phone lit up often as we strolled through the newly empty streets toward the Latin Quarter. He presents a peculiar blend of gregariousness and inner solitude, connected to many people around the world, yet profoundly lonely. His marriage broke up years ago, and he is now mostly estranged from his former wife and two of his three children. He lives alone in Budapest. His daily routine, Dreher told me, is a trip to a local cafe followed by hours of reading and writing. Later, he will walk around the city, his only form of exercise, and perhaps meet friends for drinks or dinner. During the 5 days I spent with him in France, he wrote and published 4 online columns, each several thousand words long. When I expressed surprise at his output, he said, "It's all I do." Dreher didn't shy away from questions about his belief in the supernatural. He told me that he had once seen a woman possessed by demons while he was visiting her and her husband at their Upper East Side apartment, a story he recounts in Living in Wonder. The demons were not themselves visible. One of them shouted obscenities through the woman's mouth, the way a demon possessed Linda Blair's character in The Exorcist, until her husband managed to silence it with a relic of the True Cross hidden in his pocket. The woman apologized for the demon's outburst, saying, "That wasn't me." Dreher rattled off other encounters he's had with poltergeists and various nameless spirits. At the same time, he made clear that he was not sure how real these experiences were or what they meant, and noted that this was precisely the point. We should not remain, quote, locked in an iron cage of scientism and rationality, end quote. I got the sense that for Dreher, the demonic is partly a metaphor, a way of talking about the psychic disturbances of our age. At his best, he is capable of shedding light on these disturbances, and not in narrowly religious terms. Dreher has a gift for articulating the unease that many people, including thinkers on the left, feel about the rapid erosion of borders and traditions of all kinds, and the birth of an online landscape that seems to promise infinite autonomy, but is in fact, quote, a vast disenchantment machine, end quote. To Dreher, these changes are not just the queasy side effects of a world that is shedding outworn rules and becoming freer. They represent instead the fraying of a social and cultural order built on Christianity and are responsible for a litany of troubling symptoms, loneliness, rising rates of anxiety, political polarization. If you wanted to create a society and a culture that's guaranteed to make people miserable, Dreher told, society and a culture that's guaranteed

Islam. Some, such as a Somali-born author and former atheist Ayaan Hirsi Ali and the British comedian Russell Brand, have converted to Christianity. Others, such as Jordan Peterson and Joe Rogan, seem ambivalent or opportunistic. Rogan said in 2024 that, quote, as time rolls on, people are going to understand the need to have some sort of divine structure to things, end quote. Perhaps Dreher's most surprising ally is the evolutionary biologist Richard Dawkins, the author of The God Delusion and other atheistic broadsides, who has declared that he is now, quote, a cultural Christian, end quote. But lately, Dreher's insights have come with an ominous political corollary. He believes our institutions are so rotten that they need a good slap from people like Donald Trump and Orban, even if it means losing some of them. Maybe what's being born now will be worse, I don't know, he wrote as Trump and Elon Musk were using Doge to dismantle the federal bureaucracy in early 2025, continuing, we'll see, but bring it on. I've had it. Dreher didn't always talk this way. In early 2017, he told an audience at the National Press Club that Trump's election suggested a weakness in the faith of the many Christians who had voted for him. Trump was another symptom of a, quote, consumerist, individualistic, post-Christian society that worships the self, end quote. The writer Andrew Sullivan, who has been a friend and occasional sparring partner of Dreher for decades, told me he believes Dreher has not really changed. The politics came to him more than the other way around, Sullivan said, suggesting that Dreher was radicalized by his opposition to the trans rights movement, Black Lives Matter, and other progressive causes. The past decade may have been a very successful one for Dreher. He published 3 books and gained a much wider following, but it has also been a time of deep suffering, as anyone who reads his post knows. His family broke apart in multiple ways, culminating in a divorce that took a terrible toll and left him almost entirely alone. When I first met Dreher over dinner at a Sichuan restaurant in New York in April, he looked careworn with signs of fatigue around the eyes. I cannot help wondering whether Dreher's diagnosis of a civilizational crisis, demons and all, was partly a measure of his own emotional turmoil. The story of Dreher's personal calvary begins with his father, who seems to be the key to his lifelong struggle to get closer to God. Ray Dreher was a rural public health officer and a stubborn authoritarian who expected his children to spend their life in the Louisiana town of St. Francisville, population 1,557, where they grew up. Rod, his only son, loved books and dreamed from an early age of getting away to Europe. As an adolescent, he scorned the narrowness of his parents' lives, their views, Ray appears to have been a member of the KKK, and their bland Methodism, Christianity as psychological and social wallpaper, as Dreher put it to me. He got out as soon as he could, going to college at the Louisiana State University, and then moving on to the East Coast. His father never really forgave him. Dreher traveled far from St. Francisville over the following decades, as an inner restlessness led from one religious incarnation to another. He started off as a secular liberal, but in his mid-20s, he felt drawn back to faith, thanks in part to a one-night stand that led to a brief pregnancy scare. He converted to Catholicism at the age of 26 in St. Matthew's Cathedral in Washington, D.C. In 2006, he found a new home in Eastern Orthodoxy, an even more tradition-bound branch of Christianity. In 2011, as Dreher was building a national reputation as a columnist, he decided to move back to St. Francisville with his wife and children. He had gained a new appreciation for his hometown after his younger sister, Ruthie, was diagnosed with stage 4 lung cancer. Dreher was living in Philadelphia at the time, and during visits back home, he discovered that she had become a kind of local saint, revered for her charity and love of God. Ruthie's funeral, which he described in a long post for the American Conservative and later in a book, A Little Way of Ruthie Lemming, brought out a deep sense of community. The love he saw there, he wrote, was a thing of such intense beauty it's hard to look upon it and hold herself to get. Dreher wanted to be a part of it and to reconcile with his father. The return was a spectacular failure. His father refused to relinquish his grudge, as Dreher saw it, and his mother always went along with her husband.
Dread told me the rift wounded.

0: him so badly that for 4 years, he was mostly bedridden with chronic mononucleosis, sleeping 4 to 6 hours in the middle of the day. "The thing that I wanted more than anything else in the world," Dreher wrote years later, "and have wanted from the time I was a little boy, is to feel at home in this world with a father who approves of me. That was not to be mine, except by God's grace in heaven." Dreher stayed in Louisiana for more than a decade, struggling to maintain a marriage that was failing for reasons that Dreher has never fully spelled out. He says he needs to respect his family's privacy. Dreher says that only his faith in God sustained him. His writing about all of this is some of his best and most vulnerable. "It feels like sometimes that God has forgotten me, has forgotten us men who wanted to be good husbands and good fathers," he wrote in the year 2023. Flannery O'Connor has a character who says she thinks she might be able to be a martyr if they kill her quick. "Yeah, me too. But the very slow martyrdom of the woman who bled out for 12 years, and for men and women who suffer the pains of marriages gone bad and divorce, that's her, I think," wrote Dreher. In Paris, we skirted the edge of the Luxembourg Gardens, and the stony gray dome of the Pantheon became visible ahead. "I hate the Pantheon," Dreher said. For a moment, I was baffled, but Dreher explained, "The building where France inters its greatest patriots and public figures is an emblem of the secular faith that spread after the French Revolution, a reminder that the rot in contemporary Europe, as he sees it, goes back to the ideals of the Enlightenment, liberty, scientific inquiry, individualism." He began talking about the revolutionary mobs of 1793 as if they had swept through yesterday. Genevieve had always been the city's local saint, he said, but the mob came and took her relics and burned them. Dreher led me then to the church of Saint-Étienne de Mont, not far away, which contains what is left of Genevieve's tomb. As we entered the dim sanctuary, he crossed himself and knelt to touch the floor in deference, an Orthodox tradition. We made our way to the chapel devoted to Saint Genevieve, where Dreher lit a candle for her, kneeled, and prayed. Dreher can give the impression that it has been all downhill for humanity since the 14th century. In his writing, he offers a potted history about how we fell away from a luminous medieval wholeness when sacred and secular were as one, when, as he has written, the entire universe was woven into God's own being. Dreher is well aware that this reactionary outlook strikes many people as ludicrous. He often refers to himself in his columns as "your working boy," a winking allusion to the half-mad protagonist of John Kennedy Toole's 1980 comic novel, A Confederacy of Dunces. That character, Ignatius J. Riley, is a grotesque, obese shut-in who reveres the 6th-century Roman philosopher Boethius and claims to be writing a lengthy indictment against our century. I hear an echo of Ignatius Riley when Dreher inveighs, as he often does, against progressive orthodoxy, writing incendiary posts with titles such as "Another Day, Another Killer Tranny." When he champions normie values and sensibilities against the soft totalitarianism of wokeness, he seems closest to the aggrieved ethos of the MAGA base. But I saw little evidence of Ignatius Riley during my time with Dreher. He did not seem motivated by hatred or bitterness, but instead came off as kind and humble, with an endearing habit of telling humiliating stories about himself. He seemed almost eager to have his own views challenged, and genuinely saddened by the loss of some of his friendships with liberals in recent years. When Dreher wrote The Benedict Option during the Obama presidency, his primary concern was how to keep faith alive at a time when Christianity seemed to be fading away. After it was published, his ideas took a darker turn. The portal to the demonic was getting larger, and Western civilization itself was at risk. Dreher told me he often meets ordinary Europeans who believe that civil conflict is just around the corner. There are certainly people who feel that way, but reading Dreher, it's hard to avoid the sense that he wants a civilizational crack-up, a cleansing storm that would chase away evil forces and would allow for Christian renewal. This kind of talk has political consequences. How far is he willing to go? Dreher told me firmly that he could never condone a religious belief being forced on anyone, and he has regularly said in his columns that he opposes a totalitarianism of the right as much as one of the left. He told me that authentic Christianity cannot exist if liberal democracy goes away. Dreher has written some scathing things in recent months about Trump's tariffs and his overall fecklessness, and has lost Substack subscribers as a result, he said. Dreher has also spoken out forcefully against the rise of anti-Semitism and the white nationalist trolls in the MAGA base known as Groypers. In November, he warned Vance about the trend during a visit to Washington. Alter Dreher criticized Tucker Carlson for hosting the Hitler-loving commentator Nick Fuentes on his podcast. Dreher revealed that Carlson had written to him privately to attack him and that their friendship appeared to be over. But Dreher has also given plenty of rhetorical support to Trump's demolition agenda. In February of 2025, he wrote, "The system is collapsing? Good. It's about time." He hopes for a similarly bold assault on the liberal governments of Western Europe. He would like to see its white, native-born population rise up and fight against the dilution of its Christian heritage. In July, he wrote a melancholy post asking why the British are, quote, acquiescing in their own demise as a people, end quote. And then there is Dreher's decision to move to Budapest, Hungary. I asked him about the price of Orbán's rule, the shameless undermining of democratic institutions, the rampant corruption, the weak economy, the cowdown to Vladimir Putin. Dreher told me he does not support everything Orbán has done, but he was full of praise for the Hungarian leader, whom he credits with having rescued his country's social and cultural integrity by limiting immigration. "The man is a real visionary," Dreher told me. The two have met only three or four times, he said, but Dreher has been affiliated since 2021 with the Danube Institute, a state-backed think tank that has been a vehicle for disseminating Orbán's political ideals. Dreher used his ties with Orbán to help Carlson get an interview, which aired in August 2021. After Carlson gushed about Orbán's avowedly illiberal approach to governance, American conservatives began making regular visits to Budapest, and references to the Hungarian model became a standard feature of Trumpian politics. Dreher bears a share of responsibility for all of this. After 2 days of hiking, the pilgrims arrived in Sarch and looked sweaty and exultant. Dreher was there to greet them after an hour-long train ride from Paris. "We entered the sanctuary with its cool scent of ancient stone. Dreher led me to a spot at the center of the nave and gazed down. This, he told me, was the exact stone on which he'd been standing when he had his first true religious experience at the age of 17. His mother had won a round-trip ticket to Paris at a church raffle back in Louisiana, and she passed it on to him. Young Rod went off to France by himself, and on a visit to Chartres, standing in the nave of the cathedral, he was overcome by a vague but powerful sense that God was real." Dreher has always sought solace in the places that are rooted in tradition and far removed from modern life. Hermetic religious communities, island monasteries, European cathedrals. His greatest admiration is reserved for people who commit themselves to a fixed place and a way of life, as he wrote about Saint Benedict. Yet Dreher seems resigned to living as a rootless exile, shorn of his family and condemned to wander a landscape of what the philosopher Zygmunt Bauman, one of Dreher's favorite thinkers, called liquid modernity. I sometimes got the sense that all of his pilgrimages amounted to failed efforts to recapture the Edenic solidity of St. Francisville, Louisiana. I accompanied him on another of these journeys after the Sarch pilgrimage. This one brought us to Rocamadour, a magnificent medieval town in Occitania, set on a cliffside above a tributary of the Dordogne River. Dreher had wanted to see the medieval chapel of Notre Dame de Rocamadour for years, and for a curious reason. It is the site of a crucial scene in Michel Houellebecq's controversial 2015 novel, Submission, in which the protagonist makes a failed attempt at religious conversion. The novel portrays France as a place so spiritually exhausted that it gives in to Islamic rule without much of a fight. Houellebecq is a famously cynical figure and an odd bedfellow for Dreher, but the story made a deep impression on him. We climb the old stone steps toward the chapel. Above one entryway, a sword is lodged in the stone, said to have found its place there in the 8th century after being thrown more than 100 miles by Roland, the hero of the medieval chanson that bears his name. This sword was actually a replica. A year earlier, the original had been stolen. The sanctuary was dark and silent. On the far wall, framed by a red and gold Gothic arch, was the Black Virgin, a doll-like wooden figure that pilgrims come to see. It is here that Houellebecq's anti-hero, Francois, feels the stirrings of something divine. But the feeling fades, and he dismisses it as an effect of hypoglycemia and goes home. Dreher knelt in one of the pews and prayed He told me later that he'd been drawn to Houellebecq's novel because of, quote, what it says about the disposition one needs toward mystical experiences, end quote. Many people, he said, lack the courage to act on their spiritual intuitions. Dreher himself may still be poised between belief and unbelief, struggling to break through the boundaries of the secular world he lived in. Sometimes I ask, am I fooling myself? He told me at one point. But when he sees something like the Schatz pilgrimage, he says, I know I'm onto something. Late that afternoon, we got in the car and drove away. The route took us along rural roads with views of sun-gilded fields and hillsides. Dreher fell into a pensive mood. I asked him what lessons these holy places might hold for America. He said he was not sure, but the question led us back to his friendship with Vance, and he recounted a strange dream he'd had the night before. I was supposed to marry Arianna Huffington, he said, and J.D. was supposed to marry the girl I had a crush on in high school, but Kanaha. I arranged things so that we switched brides, but then I was exposed and felt humiliated. To me, the dream suggests that Dreher sees Vance as a kind of secret sharer, as well as possible vehicle for the mysteries he was chasing among the monks and the pilgrims. Vance is a kind of figure who might help create the conditions for a re-enchantment of American life, or so Dreher hopes. That man is a future of America, Dreher wrote me in April. If Trump represents Armageddon, Vance for Dreher may be something like the rapture. After the 2024 election, a number of people urged Dreher to move to Washington, saying he could capitalize on his friendship with Vance and double his readership. I sense that Dreher had considered this idea, however briefly. Were Vance to become president, the temptation to return would be even stronger. Dreher might be offered honors or unique access to the administration as a writer. Would he seize that chance? He told me he would not. He is more useful to Vance at a distance, he said. In any case, he's not looking for a political messiah. He wants the real thing. With that, we turn to a related article here, The Plot Against the Humanities. What is the Andrew W. Mellon Foundation doing to higher education? A question which is hoped to be answered by Tyler Austin Harper, writing for The Atlantic. In 1964, an influential report identified a disquieting trend in academia. Increasingly during the past few years, it began, concern has been expressed about the condition in this country of those fields of intellectual activity called the humanities. The 200-plus page document was a publication of the National Commission on the Humanities, which had been established the previous year. The 1964 report failed to anticipate that in the 21st century, one of the most substantial challenges to the intellectual and political autonomy of the humanities would come not from a government agency, but from a private organization. American humanists now find themselves in a position that the report's authors would have considered a nightmare. A multi-billion-dollar politicized grant-making entity has a stranglehold over humanities research and teaching, and is using that power to push them in a direction that blurs the boundaries between scholarship and activism, pedagogy and politics. Under Alexander's leadership, even as it has cut back on funding for less political projects, Mellon has dispersed enormous sums of money to hyper-liberal academic initiatives at institutions both public and private. These have included grants to Portland State University to help its Women, Gender, and Sexuality Studies department become more ungovernable, creating spaces where activism is encouraged and queer and feminist resistance takes place. To Texas A&M at San Antonio for the Borderland Shakespeare Collective, a group of academics and activists who use Shakespeare to reimagine colonial histories and to envision socially just futures in La Frontera. To Northwestern University for a project that explores how Black dance practices work to instantiate Black freedom. To Northeastern University for its digital transgender archive to establish a new lab on the West Coast. And to UC Davis's Department of Gender, Sexuality, and Women's Studies to create a working group on trans liberation in the age of fascism. What reveal a variety of ways about the worldview that Mellon has chosen to promote through its grant-making. But the salient question is not whether its politics are laudable or lamentable, or even whether the projects it funds are beneficial. The real questions are, what are the consequences when eye-watering sums of money are put behind the idea that the purpose of American arts and letters is not wisdom, but advocacy? What happens when the humanities are seen not as having intrinsic worth, but as valuable only insofar as they can be of service to a cause? And what happens when the choice of whether to accede to this vision of the humanities becomes a matter of survival versus collapse. The Andrew W. Mellon Foundation was established in 1969, but even before its recent pivot, Mellon tended to tilt to the left, perhaps as a kind of compensation for or a distraction from the unseemly reality that it is a multi-billion dollar foundation created by a patrician offspring of a robber baron. But although some of its endeavors through the years were expressly social justice oriented, others were more traditional, a long-standing relationship with the Folger Shakespeare Library, for example. These economic woes have been exacerbated by the fact that especially after the Great Recession of 07-08, students and parents have placed even more emphasis on practical college majors that offered a strong return on investment. Unable to compete with STEM or business-adjacent fields in the hallowed category of making a ton of money after graduation, the humanities gradually settled into a sales pitch to justify the expense of a degree. The English or history or philosophy department will help you turn you into a good person. The ROI of a humanities degree was not economic, the thinking went, but political and moral. This was the context in which Elizabeth Alexander became Mellon's president in 2018. Alexander reportedly said in her interviews for the role that she planned to pivot the foundation's attention to social justice work, and she has kept her word. There won't be a penny that is going out of the door that is not contributing to a more fair, more just, more beautiful society, she declared in 2020. I asked multiple times over the course of several months for an interview with Elizabeth Alexander, but through a spokesperson, she refused to talk with me. A decision that highlights a broader set of problems within elite academic culture, a disinclination to be accountable to lay people, a sense that private institutions, regardless of how much they influence the public, are entitled to push whatever ideologies they want, and a belief that it is perfectly natural for higher education to have a liberal slant because everything good and decent has a liberal slant. Alexander's appointment to Mellon also speaks to another trend I've observed within wealthy liberal institutions, in which people of color from unusually privileged backgrounds are anointed as standard bearers for a radical cultural worldview that many working-class minorities do not share, even as the former are ostensibly intended to quote-unquote represent the latter. Various people I spoke with said that Alexander has remade Mellon according to her own values, pushing the foundation to become even more devoted to a narrow conception of progress. A senior official in charge of grant administration at a small private college noted that Alexander has brought a new style of leadership to the foundation, wielding more top-down bureaucratic control and pushing more sweeping changes than past presidents have. Others agreed with this characterization. This is a significant departure from the nonprofit's past approach of managing relationships with the institutions that it funds. Mellon itself disputes the notion that merging the humanistic work and activism represents a surrender to the utilitarian logic that measures the worth of knowledge by its direct impact on, quote-unquote, the real world. A spokesperson connected me with Philip Brian Harper, the foundation's program director for higher learning, who said, quote, social justice is a fuzzy term that people invest with a range of different meanings that do not necessarily apply to the way we do grant making, end quote. This is quite obviously nonsense. Hopper himself published an opinion article in 2022 titled, Studying Humanities Can Prepare the Next Generation of Social Justice Leaders. The country's next generation of leaders is pushing for racial equity, social equality, disability justice to gender and sexual liberation, he wrote. To succeed, they will need the observational and analytical skills that can be developed in by studying ideas, historical events, aesthetic works, and cultural practices. In this context, it seems clear to me that social justice work does indeed mean activism for Mr. Harper. In 2024, Mellon spent $25 million to fund paid internships for undergraduate humanities students at five public colleges and universities. These internships can be in any field, with no particular ideological or social justice strings attached. Renata Miller, a dean of the City College of New York, was effusive about the $5 million internship grant it received. She told me that the money helps provide support for childcare, commuting costs, and other obstacles that can prevent working-class students from taking internships. Ironically, programs like this illustrate the bind in which both Mellon and the humanities writ large find themselves. And it's hard to argue that the tens of millions of dollars that Mellon is putting towards internships for working-class kids at public colleges and universities would be better spent financing dusty archival research on, say, 16th century France. When I asked Harder how he feels about Mellon's role as the country's preeminent humanities funder and the difficult choices that necessitate, he took issue with my very characterization. Serving in this way, that is not Mellon's role, he said. Given the situation that we're in, Mellon is accidentally in the position of being the primary large funder. His point was that safeguarding the health of the humanities was not the foundation's raison d'etre, even if the decisions it makes affect that health directly. But with the academic humanities in their death throes, Harper's distinction between role and position may be largely beside the point. No, it is not Mellon's job to be the humanities piggy bank. Yes, Mellon is the humanities piggy bank. The resulting situation is dismal, and the Trump administration's funding cuts will only make things worse. Yet the president's attacks on the National Endowment for the Humanities and the canceling of federal humanities grants might not have the effect that conservatives hope for. Howard Husok, a fellow at the American Enterprise Institute, recently warned that gutting the NEH would simply expand the power vacuum for Mellon and is likely to give the progressive organization even more sway over American arts and letters. Some will no doubt feel that it is irresponsible to criticize Mellon at a moment when higher education is under assault from the federal government. That point of view is fair enough, I suppose, though I think it's also misguided. The humanities problems began well before Donald Trump ever ran for office. The fantasy that we can put off these uncomfortable discussions about Mellon, about the humanities, about the relationship between scholarship and activism, until some imagined time when higher education is in a healthier place, all this strikes me as just that, a fantasy. The humanities are in the mess they're in because of federal budget cuts and because of administrators who care more about the football team than about William Faulkner. And because of the toxic pragmatism of an American culture that has a hard time valuing anything that is not immediately, aggressively useful. But the humanities are also in this mess because those of us who care about them have often preferred hunkering down in a defensive crouch, rattling our donation jars and begging for scraps to serious soul-searching about the real purpose of American arts and letters. We have been too reluctant, or perhaps too ashamed, to consider whether we have betrayed the humanities' very spirit in our mad, ever more futile quest to keep the humanities themselves financially solvent. I often wonder what exactly we think we are saving at the moment. Are the humanities, as they are currently instantiated in the American university system, actually worth this Faustian bargain we are forced to make to keep them alive? At their best, the humanities remind us that our problems are petty, not because they are small, but because they are born of the same question that have plagued all humans since our species lowered itself down from the trees and traded monkey chatter for wisdom seeking. How do we live virtuously? How do we exist together peaceably? How do we die with grace? These are the questions the humanities pose. The humanities predate the modern university by millennia, and they will surely outlast it. But a higher education system that can no longer keep them safe from the vulgarities of the market, the siren song of cultural warfare, or the decidedly sublunary work of furnishing political propaganda is one that has not just failed the humanities, but has failed entirely. This article focused on Mellon Foundation and its current head, and Ms. Alexander, was written by Tyler Austin Herr, a staff writer at The Atlantic, not confused with the Harper interviewed in this very article. That was a further look at anti-progressive forces, as it were, from The Atlantic. The first one focused on Dreher, one who has merged into J.D. Vance's camp. The second, though, surprisingly, from within academia itself, taking a more guarded stance against combining scholarship with activism in the current day. You know, I close out this particular edition of The Atlantic with a little bit of letters here, in this case from Ethan S. Berger, a citizen of Washington, District of Columbia, who writes about an article called The Myth of Mad King George. Rick Atkinson's article, The Myth of Mad King George, is a timely reminder that history is nuanced and rarely divides neatly between villain and victim. George III was not mad. He was methodical, conscientious, and tragically certain that duty and inflexibility were synonymous. The American colonists' decision to frame their rebellion as a quarrel with a man rather than a system was brilliant from a public relations standpoint, if not exactly honest. By aiming their indictment at the king, the founders converted constitutional disputes into a moral crusade. They could preserve their identity as Englishmen defending their rights, even as they repudiated England itself. As Carlin Degler wrote in Out of Our Past, The Forces That Shape Modern America, the American Revolution was radical in its political outcome, but socially moderate. It left intact many of the hierarchies it claimed to overthrow because tyranny had been embodied in a single sovereign, not the structures that sustained him. Perhaps this helps explain why the founders could prevent the radical promise of the Declaration from extending to African Americans as well as Native Americans. And now a more contentious a letter to the editor here, this one written by Alfie Cohn of Belmont, Massachusetts, who writes, George Packer implies that the left is as culpable as the Trumpian right for deep skepticism about expressions of patriotism. But he seems to conflate three different positions. First, belief in core values such as liberty, equality, and democracy. Second, flag-waving support for, or loyalty to, one's own country. And three, a belief in America's essential decency. It is perfectly reasonable to be skeptical of nationalism, to be, as Thoreau put it, citizens of the world first, and Americans only at a late and convenient hour. You don't have to believe America is decent. You can be critical of the disturbing and sometimes horrific qualities that America has represented over much of its history, but still offer a full-throated defense of democracy, equality, and other values that should be aspirational for people everywhere. There are two letters to the editor, one of which refers to the original founders of our country. The other, of course, their ancestors, philosophically, certainly, if not, in literal sense. I'm going to conclude with a little epigram, as I sometimes like to do. This one, a very brief poem from the 16th century that I believe sums up the success of the revolution on this its 250th anniversary quite well. Treason doth never prosper. What's the reason? If it prospers, none dare call it treason. And on that note, we salute the traitors to their king and their country, George Washington, Thomas Jefferson, Hamilton, Franklin, and the rest, on this 250th year of 1776. With that, I wish you, as always, happy listening. This has been Matthew Greenfield on behalf of Cleveland Side Center Radio.
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2: 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And on Sunday nights at 11 p.m., you can hear a rerun of Friday's episode airing of Sword of Shannara, in case you missed it. 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
1: Good day, Cleveland. I'm John Bender, and this is the Cleveland Plain Dealer for Tuesday, May 26th. Senate bill seeks to curb non-compliance agreement. A bill moving through the Ohio Senate would limit the ability of nonprofit hospitals to stop doctors, nurses, and other healthcare workers from taking jobs with competing providers after they leave. Sponsored by Senator Terry Johnson, a retired osteopathic physician from the tiny southern Ohio town of McDermott, Senate Bill 301 targets restrictive non-compete clauses that can force healthcare professionals to leave the communities they have spent years serving. The legislation would sharply curb contracts that bar workers from taking jobs within a certain geographic area for a set period of time after leaving an employer. The proposal is a revival of Senate Bill 126 from the previous General Assembly, an effort that lost momentum after the Federal Trade Commission adopted a nationwide ban on most non-compete agreements in 2024. That rule was later struck down in federal court, restoring the status quo. The only way to resolve this situation will not be from the federal government, but at the state level, Johnson told lawmakers at the first hearing in November. Nonprofit hospitals could still require non-compete agreements under the bill, but only within narrow limits. If passed, any post-employment restriction could last no longer than 6 months and extend no farther than 15 miles from one specifically identified address. Hospitals would be barred from tying the restriction to every facility in a large health system, which Johnson says can effectively prevent physicians from practicing in much of Ohio. Ohio has no statute that specifically governs such non-compete agreements. Disputes are instead settled under decades of court precedent, with judges generally enforcing only agreements they consider reasonable and not overly restrictive or harmful to the public. SB 301 would replace that case-by-case approach with a bright-line rule for nonprofit hospitals. The bill applies only to physicians, physician assistants, and advanced practice registered nurses who are employed by nonprofit hospitals, and it excludes executives who qualify as management employees. It also leaves hospitals free to prohibit covered healthcare professionals from taking shifts or side jobs with competing employers while still under contract. If a hospital violates the law, affected workers could sue for damages, attorney fees, and court costs. Johnson argues the bill strikes a compromise rather than a ban. During his testimony, he said he has seen contracts that bar physicians from practicing within as much as 70 miles of every hospital in a health system for 4 years or longer. For doctors with roots in a community, he said that can mean choosing between staying with an employer and uprooting their families. Non-compete agreements are inherently anti-free enterprise and impede an individual's ability to earn a living as he or she so chooses, he noted. Medical groups lined up behind the bill and noted that the current setup worsens physician shortages, especially in rural communities. Isaac Rogers of the Ohio State Medical Association wrote that members have long complained that non-competes interfere with doctor-patient relationships. Ohio's patient population has a right to receive health care services from the physician of their choice. On behalf of the Ohio chapter of the American College of Emergency Physicians, which represents more than 1,500 emergency physicians, Christina Campana explained that some doctors are forced to move out of state to change employers. Because emergency physicians do not maintain ongoing patient relationships in the same way as primary care doctors, she argued that hospitals cannot claim doctors are taking patients with them when they change jobs. The American Medical Association voted in 2023 to oppose physician non-compete clauses in healthcare, noting that they disrupt continuity of care and limit patient access. the organization's Code of Medical Ethics on Restrictive Covenants, discourages such agreements and states, physicians in training should not be asked to sign covenants not to compete as a condition of entry into any residency or fellowship program. The measure has received 3 hearings before the Senate General Government Committee and remains pending without a vote. In other local news, I-90 East Ramp at Warren will close through mid-July. Yet another access point to Interstate 90 will be closed for several weeks as construction continues on rebuilding the highway from Cleveland's west side to Rocky River. The entrance ramp to I-90 East at Warren Road, near the Cleveland-Lakewood border, will close today and remain closed through mid-July, the Ohio Department of Transportation said. Motorists will be directed to detour to West 140th Street to enter I-90 East. This traffic change is part of a $173 million overhaul to I-90 in Cleveland, Lakewood, and Rocky River. The project is scheduled to continue through October 2028. About 110,000 vehicles a day use this stretch of highway. In addition to the new closings at Warren Road, other traffic changes that begin earlier will continue. The dual ramps to I-90 East from West 117th Street are closed through early June. West 140th Street under I-90 will have various lane restrictions through the fall of 2028. Berea Road under I-90 will have various lane restrictions through the fall of 2028. And I-90 East from Hilliard Boulevard to Alger Road will be reduced to 3 lanes through November. United Airlines adds nonstop flights from Cleveland to Las Vegas and Miami. United Airlines is expanding its Cleveland service this year with new nonstop routes to 2 popular leisure destinations, Las Vegas and Miami. With the addition, United will fly to 14 destinations from Cleveland Hopkins International Airport, which operated as a hub for the Chicago-based carrier until 2014. The new flights to Las Vegas will start September 24th and operate year-round. Service will run daily except Tuesdays and Wednesdays. The Miami route will be seasonal, beginning December 3rd and operating through April 5th, 2027. Flights also will run daily except Tuesdays and Wednesdays. Cleveland is an important market for United, and these flights continue the investment in our route network there by providing the local community with more nonstop and convenient flight options, said Mark Whitehoffer, Managing Director of Domestic Network Planning at United. We're thrilled to continue growing our presence in Cleveland by giving our customers greater access to the places they want to travel to, from Miami to Las Vegas and beyond. These new flights are exciting additions to United's leading route network, he added. United has flown to both destinations from Cleveland before, although it hasn't served Miami since the airline's hub days. Las Vegas, a very popular destination for Clevelanders, has been on United's Cleveland route map as recently as 2024. With the new routes, United said its capacity in Cleveland will be the highest it's been in more than a decade, with as many as 40 daily flights during the peak winter season. The carrier also recently added a second daily flight from Cleveland to Fort Lauderdale and will add a second daily flight to Orlando in October. The Las Vegas flights will depart from Hopkins at 10 a.m., with a return route departing Las Vegas at 1 p.m. The South Florida flight will depart from Cleveland Hopkins at 9 a.m., with the return flight leaving Miami at noon. Both flights are also served by competing airlines. Frontier and Southwest Airlines offer flights between Cleveland to Las Vegas, while Frontier and American serve the Cleveland to Miami route. In national news, Crisis Hotline may be helping lower youth suicide deaths. The success of the new national 988 Suicide Prevention Hotline may be contributing to a lower suicide rate among young people, a new study suggests. Since the 2022 rollout of the 988 Hotline, the rate of suicides among young people in the United States has dropped 11% below projections. The rate of suicides among young people decreased most sharply in states with a higher volume of answered 988 calls. Ohio was not among the states with a high volume of calls. In 2022, the federal government launched the 988 Suicide and Crisis Lifeline, which replaced the 10-digit 1-800-272-TALK number with a 3-digit number. More than $1.5 billion also invested to expand crisis center capacity and workforce nationwide. Since the switch to 988, calls and texts to the Lifeline more than doubled, and overall the national hotline has fielded more than 25 million calls. The Lifeline also saw disproportionately higher use among adolescents and young adults. The Department of Health and Human Services has asked for $534.6 million to fund the program for 2027. Cuyahoga County's response to the 988 hotline mirrors the national outcomes. Cuyahoga County has seen an increase in 988 calls since the start of the 3-digit hotline, as well as an increase in the number of calls specifically about youth, said Rick Oliver, director of the Crisis Services for the Behavioral Health Center Frontline Service. The Cleveland-based Frontline answers 988 calls and texts originating in Cuyahoga County, as well as calls to the County Suicide Crisis Hotline, which is 216-623-6888. Working around the clock 7 days a week, the Frontline Center fields about 200 calls a day, a number that increases each year, he said. The nonprofit is one of 19 call centers across Ohio answering 988 calls. In Cuyahoga County, suicide deaths among young people ages 15 to 35 decreased by approximately 15% when comparing 2022 to 2025, Oliver said. Deaths for this age group remained relatively stable in 2023 and 2024, with a decrease occurring in 2025. A recent study compared the total number of answered 988 calls from October to December 2024 with July to September 2022. When comparing those same time periods, Cuyahoga County's 988 call volume increased about 40%, Oliver said. However, Oliver did not have access to the historical data that would allow projections of the number of expected deaths following the launch of 988. The national 988 hotline has been very successful because the number is easy to remember, and the rollout of the number was accompanied by a national marketing campaign. It's connected to the whole mindset around a 3-digit number for help, Oliver said. If I need police, fire, or EMS, I call 911. If it's a behavioral health crisis, I call 988, and I'm going to get the response that's tailored to what I need. Suicide remains a leading cause of death among American adolescents and young adults. About 1 in 6 U.S. high school students reported making a suicide plan in the past year. A screening program sponsored by Mental Health America, a nonprofit that promotes mental health, found that 51% of nearly 100,000 people under age 18 who took the screening reported frequent thoughts of suicide. Due to increased use of 988, more young people are being connected to behavioral health services, Oliver said. The 988 hotline also handles chat and text for youth who are more comfortable with messaging. In most cases, when a youth needs help, it's actually an adult, such as a parent or teacher, making the 988 call. Frontline counselors ask callers if they are willing to give their age and their name, but it isn't required. About 85% of 988 callers do give their age. It's helpful to know the person's age and where they're located in the community so we can get them to nearby resources. In the recent study that examined the impact of the 988 hotline, researchers compared suicide deaths from July 2022 to December 2024 with mathematical projections based on historical trends. The analysis showed that there had been more than 4,000 fewer suicides of youth ages 15 to 34 than had been projected. The 10 states with the largest increases in 988 calls experienced an 18.2% reduction in observed suicides compared with expected suicides. In the 10 states with the lowest number, the reduction was 10.6%. In Ohio, across ages 5 to 34, the state's percentage of suicide deaths between 2022 and 2024 either stayed the same or dipped slightly. Only preliminary data was available for 2024. Mental health experts don't have a good explanation for the downward trend in youth suicides. In 2022, when the hotline number was created, suicide prevention programs were introduced across the country, and the COVID-19 pandemic was winding down. Last year, the Trump administration terminated one part of the 988 hotline, the Press 3 option for LGBTQ callers. Instead of being connected to the nearest call center, callers who pressed 3 or texted Pride were connected to a centralized network of trained crisis counselors who had shared lived experiences or were trained to provide services to LGBTQ youth. Young adults identifying as LGBTQ previously accounted for about 10% of all 988 calls, and the lack of a special option could discourage them from using the hotline. Policymakers and advocacy groups protested the change. Health Secretary Robert F. Kennedy Jr. said in April that his agency planned to restore the Press 3 option. Making a marginalized population feel safe when reaching out for help makes sense, Oliver said. LGBTQ youth often report higher rates of both suicidal ideation and behavior than their heterosexual peers. Oliver said, "To have specialized services that meet their needs seems to be a very logical thing to do." Why nurses and doctors absorb violence and stay silent about it. The Cleveland Clinic reported nearly 1,400 violent incidents requiring police responses over the last few years. Of those, only 46 were prosecuted. University hospitals reported more than 1,600 violent or combative incidents, and only 2 were referred for prosecution. That's why

don't pursue criminal charges because their employers require them to use their vacation or sick time to appear in court. University hospitals and MetroHealth said they do provide extra paid leave for those situations. Cleveland Clinic said workers may have to use their own PTO unless scheduling accommodations can be made. Council is being asked to criminalize what is a symptom of a healthcare system pushed past its breaking point. Healthcare workers are absorbing violence they should never have to face, often in silence, often because they've come to see it as part of the job. That quiet acceptance is its own kind of crisis. In other national news, Trump's hold on the GOP remains strong. Republicans are unhappier with President Donald Trump's handling of the economy than they were a few months ago, but they're largely continuing to stand behind him as the war with Iran continues, a new AP NORAC poll finds. About 6 in 10 Republicans approve of how Trump is handling the economy. That's down from about 8 in 10 in February before the war began. The poll comes as the war with Iran fuels higher gasoline prices, while the U.S. and Iran struggle to move toward a permanent ceasefire. Trump's hold on the GOP remains strong, as he demonstrated last week when his hand-picked candidate defeated Representative Thomas Massie, a Trump critic, in a primary election challenge. The findings highlight Trump's continued strength within the Republican Party, even as economic frustration grows. Trump remains unpopular outside his base. Most Americans continue to disapprove of Trump's approach to both Iran and foreign policy. His overall approval rating in the new poll stands at 37%, up slightly from the 33% in April. Nearly all Democrats disapprove of his performance as president, as do about 7 in 10 independents. About one-third of U.S. adults approve of how Trump is handling the economy. That's in line with an AP NORAC poll conducted in late April, but down slightly from the start of his second term when 40% of U.S. adults approved. The economy was a strength for Trump in his first term, but he struggled with skepticism about his handling of the issue ever since he re-entered the White House last year, after repeatedly promising to bring prices down. His second-term economic approval has fallen among Republicans in particular. While a majority, 63%, still approve, that's down from 79% in February, a few weeks before the war with Iran began. While economic promises were pivotal to Trump's re-election, so were his goals of stricter immigration enforcement, and this issue may be re-emerging as an asset. Immigration emerged as one of Trump's strengths early in his second term, with about half of U.S. adults saying they liked his approach. But approval of his handling of the issue dipped to 38% in January and February, after months of aggressive immigration enforcement that led to the shooting deaths of two U.S. citizens in Minneapolis. Now just under half of U.S. adults, 45%, approve of how he's handling that issue. Over the past few months, the Trump administration has appeared to recalibrate its approach on immigration, moving in many ways away from aggressive, public-facing tactics toward a quieter approach to enforcement. Immigration remains one of Trump's stronger issues among Republicans. About 8 in 10 approve of his handling of the issue, which is roughly 10 points higher than the share that says he's doing a good job as president. Trump's handling of the war with Iran remains unpopular. About one-third of U.S. adults approve of how Trump is handling Iran. Roughly two-thirds of Republicans approve, though an AP NORAC poll conducted last month found that younger Republicans are more likely to disapprove of Trump's performance on the issue than older ones. Similarly, about one-third of Americans approve of Trump's approach to foreign policy, though Trump has zeroed in on a more aggressive international approach this year, including capturing the leader of Venezuela and threatening Cuba. Americans' views of his overall handling of foreign policy have not shifted significantly in recent months. From California, catastrophic explosion risk eliminated at chemical tank.
A risk of a catastrophic explosion at a damaged chemical tank

0: Southern California has been eliminated following a close overnight inspection that confirmed a crack in the tank relieved pressure and cooled the chemical, authorities said. The results of the evaluation was incredibly positive news and allowed officials to turn the corner after days of concern about a possible explosion, said Orange County Fire Authority Division Chief Craig Covey. However, evacuation orders remained in place for about 50,000 people in Garden Grove, California, located south of Los Angeles. There has been no chemical leak as of early Monday, but the Orange County Fire Authority said the risk to public safety is ongoing. Covey didn't say in the recorded message what the most likely outcome might be, but officials had previously said they hoped to cool off the chemical inside the plant so it wouldn't leak or explode. The tank's interior had cooled to 93 degrees, Covey said, down from 100 degrees on Sunday. After the tank overheated Thursday and began venting vapors, firefighters have repeatedly sprayed the tank with water in an attempt to cool the chemical inside, which is used to make plastic parts. As the interior temperature rises, the chemical converts from a liquid to a gas and increases the pressure, according to Purdue University engineering professor Andrew Welton. The tank is at a site owned by GKN Aerospace Transparency Systems, which makes cockpit windows, canopies, and windshields for military and commercial aircraft. The tank holds 6,000 to 7,000 gallons of the chemical used to make the plastic parts. It remained unknown when the operation would reopen. Garden Grove is next to Anaheim, home to Disneyland's two theme parks, which were not under evacuation orders. Park officials said they were monitoring the situation. From Washington, the 98th Scripps National Spelling Bee begins today. The best young spellers in the English language are competing at the Scripps National Spelling Bee this week, continuing a more than century-old tradition. The three-day competition begins Tuesday and concludes Thursday night. The first bee was held in 1925, when the Louisville Courier-Journal invited other newspapers to host spelling bees and send their champions to Washington. After a long run at the convention center in suburban Maryland, the bee returns to the nation's capital this week at Constitution Hall, a few blocks from the White House. Another change for this year? ESPN NFL analyst and recent Celebrity Jeopardy champion Mina Kimes has joined the Bee as its television host. This is the 98th Bee. It was canceled from 1943 to 1945 because of World War II, and again in 2020 because of the COVID-19 pandemic. 30 of the past 36 champions have been of Indian heritage, including last year's winner, Faizan Zaki. Spellers qualify by advancing through regional bees hosted by sponsors around the country. In order to compete, spellers must not have advanced beyond the 8th grade or be older than 15. Contestants must get through two preliminary rounds where they are quizzed on words from a list provided in advance. There's one spelling round and one multiple-choice vocabulary round. Those who make it through the preliminaries sit for a written spelling and vocabulary test, with the top 100 or so qualifiers advancing to the quarterfinals. About a dozen spellers advance to the finals. When only two remain, Scripps has the option to use a lightning round tiebreaker known as a spell-off to determine the champion. 247 contestants will appear in this year's Spelling Bee, representing all 50 states, 3 U.S. territories, and 5 other countries, the Bahamas, Canada, Ghana, Nigeria, and the United Arab Emirates. The winner will receive $52,500 in cash. In international news, Rubio's visit to India focuses on U.S. trade tensions. U.S. Secretary of State Marco Rubio's visit to India marks an effort by Washington and New Delhi to steady strained relations as the two countries seek to reinforce strategic and economic ties despite recent trade tensions. In meeting Sunday with India's Prime Minister and Foreign Minister, Rubio stressed cooperation on trade energy, defense, and maritime security. Rubio said the countries remain strategically aligned and expressed optimism about a broader trade deal. Relations between India and the U.S. have strained after the Trump administration imposed steep tariffs on Indian exports, partly over New Delhi's purchases of Russian oil. The move angered Indian officials and fueled concerns in the Indian government over Washington's reliability. The countries later reached an interim trade agreement that eased some tariffs and expanded Indian purchases of U.S. goods, including energy products. Despite the tensions, India and the U.S. continue to strengthen defense and technology ties, with Washington viewing India as a key counterweight to China in the Indo-Pacific region. Rubio's visit also is expected to include talks on Tuesday with foreign ministers from India, Australia, and Japan, which are member nations of the Quad Alliance along with the United States. The grouping has become a key platform for cooperation on maritime security, supply chains, and regional strategy as China expands its military and economic influence in the Indo-Pacific. The Chinese government has accused the Quad of trying to contain China's rise and regional influence. Recent trade tensions between Washington and New Delhi, along with Trump's recent visit to China, have prompted renewed attention to the grouping. A senior analyst at the International Crisis Group said India's growing global influence has been largely tied to its role in balancing China's power in the region, and any shift in U.S. policy toward Beijing could affect New Delhi's strategic value to Washington. If the U.S. changes its approach toward China, it will diminish India's importance. From Rome, Pope calls for robust regulation of AI manifesto. Pope Leo called Monday for robust regulation of artificial intelligence and for its developers to work for the common good rather than profit, issuing a sweeping manifesto on safeguarding humankind as the technology impacts everything from work to war. The manifesto has been eagerly awaited ever since history's first U.S.-born pope announced days after his election that he considered AI to be the biggest challenge facing humanity today. In the text, Leo denounced the culture of power driving the AI race, especially in developing ever more sophisticated methods of remote warfare. He declared that it was not permissible to entrust irreversible lethal decisions to AI systems, setting up another flashpoint between the American Pope and the Trump administration, which has worked aggressively to deregulate AI development. Artificial intelligence now demands to be disarmed, freed from logics that turn it into an instrument of domination, exclusion, and death, the Pope told a special Vatican presentation. Taylor Black, a Microsoft AI executive and director of Catholic University of America's AI Institute, said the document would prompt people at the forefront of these tools to ask questions such as, what does it mean to be human? The Vatican launch also included remarks by the co-founder of Anthropic, which is locked in a legal battle with the Trump administration over access to its AI technology. The Vatican decided to involve Anthropic as part of its decade-long effort to engage Silicon Valley in dialogue over the human cost of AI. And yet, in his text, Leo repeatedly blasted the concentration of power and data in the hands of so few people in the private sector. He listed this as a danger and called for external regulation of their work. It's not enough to invoke ethics in the abstract. Robust legal frameworks, independent oversight, informed users, and a political system that does not abdicate its responsibility are required, he wrote. A more moral AI is not enough if that morality is determined by just a few. Leo appealed to AI developers and political leaders responsible for regulating them to slow down and reflect on what they are doing. He urged them to use ethical and spiritual guidelines to make the choice to work not for their own profit or power, but the betterment of humanity. AI competitors OpenAI and Anthropic are the second and third most valuable U.S. private companies. Anthropic co-founder Christopher Ola welcomed Leo's criticism and concern. He said such external checks were fundamental to the technology going well for humankind, since there is so much at stake. A real possibility that AI will displace human labor at a very large scale. We need more of the world, religious communities, civil society, scholars, governments, to do what His Holiness has done here, to take this seriously, to look closely, and to push events in a better direction, Ola said. In a methodical text, the math major pope traced the history of the Catholic Church's social teachings and applied its core concepts: justice, solidarity, the dignity of work, and the universal destination of resources to the digital revolution. I'm convinced that this will prove to be a defining moment and a document for our era, a profound and prophetic document. A law professor at Notre Dame Law School and chair of the Meta Oversight Board said, Pope Leo is offering a clear, comprehensive, and coherent voice urging us to take responsibility for constructing a world in which technology will serve humans rather than degrade them. In its strongest chapters, Leo denounced how AI had helped accelerate the normalization of war by desensitizing people to its cost. He demanded transparency and accountability by AI developers so that the chain of decision-making, command, in ordering strikes with AI weaponry, is always known. He declared that the Catholic Church's just war theory, which provides specific criteria for when force can be justified, was now outdated given the technological advances of warfare. Pope Leo also made an historic apology on Monday for the Holy See's role in legitimizing slavery and for having failed to condemn it for centuries, calling the Vatican's record a wound in Christian memory. Past popes have apologized for Christians' involvement in the transatlantic slave trade, but no pope had ever publicly acknowledged, much less apologized for, the role that past popes played in giving European sovereigns explicit authority to subjugate and enslave infidels. History's first U.S.-born pope, whose family history includes both enslaved people and slave owners, delivered the apology in his first manifesto Monday. The sweeping document is about safeguarding humanity in an era of increasing reliance on artificial intelligence. He raised the slave trade in relation to what he called the new forms of slavery and colonialism that the digital revolution is fueling. Black American Catholics, activists, and scholars have long called for the Holy See to atone for its role in the colonial-era trade in human beings, beyond generic apologies for the involvement of individual Christians. It is impossible not to feel deep sorrow when contemplating the immense suffering and humiliation endured by so many, in stark contrast to their immeasurable dignity as persons infinitely loved by the Lord, Leo wrote. For this, in the name of the Church, I sincerely ask for pardon. U.S. and Iran near deal to end the war and reopen the Strait of Hormuz. The United States and Iran appear to be closing in on a deal to end the war and open the Strait of Hormuz. U.S. President Donald Trump said Monday that negotiations are proceeding nicely, while reiterating his warning that fighting would resume if no deal is reached. It's not clear when or how the deal might be finalized and when its various parts will take effect. Details come from two regional officials and a U.S. official, who spoke on condition of anonymity to discuss the sensitive negotiations. An Iranian delegation traveled to Qatar on Monday as part of the talks, though it wasn't immediately clear what would be discussed. Iran's foreign minister said that while understandings have been reached on a large portion of the issues, there was still work to be done. To say that this means that an agreement is on the verge of being signed is not something anyone can claim. In the 12 weeks since the U.S. and Israel launched the war with attacks that killed Iran's supreme leader and other top officials, Tehran has insisted that any deal focus on ending the fighting on all fronts. That includes Lebanon, where the Iranian-backed Hezbollah militant group has been fighting Israel since 2 days into the war. A fragile ceasefire has held since April 7th, despite occasional drone and missile attacks on the United Arab Emirates and some exchanges of fire in the Strait of Hormuz. A more permanent truce would allow for global shipping, including an estimated 20% of the world's oil, to begin flowing through the strait again. It also would allow the rebuilding of energy and other infrastructure in the region. Both regional officials said the draft deal includes an end to the war between Israel and Hezbollah, as well as a commitment to not interfere in the domestic affairs of countries in the region. That's a reference to Iran's support of proxies, including Houthi rebels in Yemen, Hamas militants in Gaza, and Shiite armed groups in Iraq. The U.S. wants Israel to have a free hand to respond to what they view as threats in Lebanon, while Iran rejects it, one regional official said. The U.S. official said the deal would guarantee Israel's right to act against imminent threats in self-defense. The stated objectives of the U.S. and Israel were to dismantle Iran's nuclear program, curb its missile program, and end its support for armed proxies. In sports news, an embarrassing Knicks knockout Cavs in a humiliating sweep. The Knicks entered the arena Monday night wearing all black. It was appropriate attire. Game 4 was the Cavs' general. Cleveland got crushed by the New York Knicks 130-93 in Game 4 of the Eastern Conference Finals last night. The Cavaliers' season is over, swept out of the playoffs. Their run coming to an end with a boisterous chant inside their own building. Knicks in 4, Knicks in 4, Knicks in 4. During Sunday's film session, players expressed belief that they could pull off the improbable, becoming the first team in NBA playoff history to overcome a 3-0 series deficit. Second-year forward Jalen Tyson said Monday would be a measure of the Cavaliers' pride. They had none, or the Knicks ripped it away, one or the other. Inside an arena, overrun by Knicks fans, the overmatched Cavs got outworked, outclassed, outmuscled, and outplayed for nearly 48 minutes. It was shades of past playoff flameouts, albeit one round later than usual. Trying to drown out the boisterous Knicks chants that began in the hallways of Rocket Arena before tip-off, the Cavs opened the game by scoring the first 5 points. They even built a 6-point lead, a rarity that early offensive outburst has typically rattled opponents, a couple that weren't on Cleveland's level earlier in the playoffs as well. Not the Knicks, they stood their ground, and then they punched right back, delivering an early haymaker. The wounded Cavs never recovered. New York just mercilessly kept swinging. With 1:35 left in the opening quarter, the Knicks had their first double-digit lead of the night, and that is the Cleveland Plain Dealer for Tuesday, May 26th.
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1: 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Again, that's Anthony Griffin at 216-658-4675. Staying Connected. The Staying Connected group is a monthly meeting held for 6 months for clients that have completed the Vision of Success program. Staying Connected gives clients additional opportunities to hear from speakers and receive ongoing support from their peers who are sharing similar experiences. 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

Hello, this is Janice Bubnick recording the second episode of Better Homes and Gardens, October 2024 issue. We'll start with Celebrate. And this is all about Halloween. Explore a sophisticated take on spooky this Halloween, where moody hues and collections of curiosities make unexpectedly chic Halloween and party decor. And the picture is all dark, not a lot of light at all. There's a big painting on the wall, which is in gray and dark tones. Looks almost like a mountain scene and could be a little lake. There's candles lit all over the table. Five, six chairs surrounding it. The plates are set on the table. And the glassware. For Gwen Hefner at The Makerista on Instagram, Halloween is a celebration of the season she's loved ever since she first read Mary Shelley's classic Frankenstein. Her Halloween decor style is an homage to that sort of mad science, but with a side of dark academia, the trending social media aesthetic that puts a gothic spin on traditional collegiate style. The look is built around idealized details associated with higher education, literature, and classical art. Dimly lit library shelves stuffed with vintage books, old paintings, and collections of oddities, ornate candlesticks, and dark wood all create a sense of richness and mystery. I want things to feel spooky and creepy, but beautiful, Gwen says, by Kathy Barnes, photos Adam Albright. The next page, Meet the Maker, Gwen. The creative visionary behind the popular website and social media account, The Makerista, Gwen is known for her self-described modern traditional aesthetic and love of thrifting. Nice inset picture. Pretty blue top, long blonde hair, good smile. And we'll describe these two pictures. Sticks and bones on the table. In this picture, Gwen creates a boneyard using a bed of moss and fake bones with thrifted silver and mercury glass candlesticks. You can never have too much candlelight when you're going goth, she says. And that is pretty spooky. There are probably not real butterflies on little sticks with the glass cover over them. You can see the lit candlesticks and the skeleton parts. Resting plates. Gwen combines vintage pieces, dinner plates, goblets, with modern ones, crackle chargers. Let's see. Okay, the chargers under the plates. They have geometric salad plates. Also, 3D placemats, all within a silver, gold, and black color scheme. Playful plastic spider tames the fancy. Masked Man. A simple black mask cheekily disguises a white bust in the picture above, and that's also covered by a glass dome. It's perched on a clever pedestal of on-theme books. Yeah, it says Medusa's Child and Frankenstein for the book titles. Past perfect. Dried blooms, foliage, and silk roses and deep colors make up the blood-red arrangement that you can see in that picture. And there's more of that painting I described before. Dark linens topped with torn gauze and a headless winged statue play up the gothic effect. Thrifted amber bottles evoke Dr. Frankenstein's laboratory. And also in the picture, you could see the bottles, and there's a metal plate with, I believe, apples. Haunting Tableau. Gwen's eerie but beautiful approach is on full display on the console table. Stone balusters set a stately base for a scroll, candelabra, and a footed bowl full of grapes. Yeah, it is a footed bowl with grapes and some mini pumpkins or gourds. Gourds and greenery that emulates an old world still life. A faux skull and a stack of skeleton bones under glass serve up the spooky factor. The next page is
the library. Good mysteries, black books without their dust jackets, play into the mysterious dark academia effect. Gwen displays her found curiosities, a decaying gourd and fungi from a potpourri mix under glass cloche. Decorative skulls and busts adds elegant humor. There is a chair with a red wide corduroy. A lot of heads of skeletons on a shelf, a few busts from perhaps the Greek times, and many, many books, a few paintings also. Party time, setting the mood. Ready to go dark? These creepy, chic party details are inspired by Gwen's decor. Cookies, black gel food coloring, blackberry preserves, and poppy seeds give these cookies their dusky, good looks. For the thumbprints, oh yeah, in the picture you can see that, how you would make regular thumbprint cookies. For the thumbprints, add a blackberry and piped chocolate legs to create spiders. Really cute. Flowers. Yes, the dahlias really are watching you thanks to wheel eyes. Find at craft store. Gently attach with glue dots or double stick or florist tape. I'm assuming those are real flowers. They do look real in this tall, etched metal, silver gray vase. Cocktail. Put a bloody spin on a margarita with the addition of blackberry puree. Dip the rim in coarse black sugar and garnish with a paper moth-topped skewer of berries. That's a very pretty picture, and the moth is, of course, not real. On the top of the stick, in white, thin wings, and you see the blackberries on the stick adhering to that too, and a bowl of blackberries. Pumpkin, gold wire, rubber spiders, spray paint create this modern no-carve design. That's the one that was from the front cover that I described the other day. The recipe for the blackberry spider prints, start to finish, 35 minutes. Ingredients, 1 cup all-purpose flour, 1/3 cup unsweetened cocoa powder, 1/2 cup butter softened, 2/3 cup packed brown sugar, 2 tablespoon milk, 1 egg yolk, 1 teaspoon vanilla, 1/4 teaspoon black gel food coloring, optional, 1/3 cup blackberry preserves, 15 fresh blackberries halved, melted chocolate. 1. 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In a medium bowl, stir together flour, cocoa powder, and 1/8 teaspoon kosher salt. 2. 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Add brown sugar, beat until combined, scraping sides of bowl occasionally. 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Tint dough with black food coloring if using. 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Shape dough into 3/4 inch balls. Place balls 1 inch apart on ungreased cookie sheets. Indent balls with your thumb on the back of around 1/2 teaspoon measuring spoon. Spoon about 1/2 teaspoon blackberry preserves into each indentation. 4. Bake until bottoms are set, 10 minutes. Cool on cookie sheets, 1 minute. Transfer cookies to a wire rack, cool. Add a blackberry half to the center of each cookie. Pipe melted chocolate on cookies to make spider legs. Makes 30 cookies. Per cookie, 80 calories, 4 grams fat, 2 grams saturated fat, 14 milligrams cholesterol, 31 milligrams sodium, 12 grams carb, 1 gram fiber, 8 grams sugar, and 1 gram of protein. And in that picture with the moth on that stick, there's a margarita rimmed with black sugar. 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
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Next, Happy Little Camper, a 1930s fish camp cabin, gets a second life, reprising its lovable characteristics, this time with modern updates built to last. By Kelly Ryan Keegan's Photo Space Crafting. Two full pages of pictures of the cabin, like the area that you sit in, like a living room perhaps, stone fireplace, logs in a bucket. They look like birch. Rocking chair with a soft, could be a fur seat on the seat. Wooden, like to stand next to the chair, like a little table stand. Some books on it with a rock holding them down. Standing lamp. A window so you can see outdoors with a pull-down shade. The outside of the cabin is very, very pretty. Up a meandering path from a Wisconsin lake, this guest cabin blends into the woods with help from its green shingle roof and custom dark brown exterior stain. Fieldstone, common to the area, gives the new fireplace local character. Oh, those are very pretty. Set in different angles and different shapes. And there's steps covered with leaves going up to the front door of that cabin. Okay, there are two pictures which I'll describe. As much as the homeowners treasure summers at their Wisconsin cabin, they find something magical in autumn's arrival in the North Woods. Crisp temperatures cue the kaleidoscope of crimson, gold, and fiery orange foliage that hugs the shoreline mirrored in the still waters of nearby Lake Owen, where locals set off for evening boat cruises after dinner. It's so beautiful in the fall, the couple say of their remote spot. We spend as much time as we can up there with our family outdoors, hiking trails, sitting around a bonfire, eating at the big picnic table. We're outside all season until the snow starts to fall. The retired couple who live in the Twin Cities are regular hosts to their 3 grown children, a grandchild, and as many as 30 extended family members who visit throughout the year. Luring family to the lake was the primary reason they bought the 1930s resort and fish camp long ago. And over the past 8 years, they've been fixing up the property. Most recently, the couple rebuilt this pint-sized guest cottage, working with the same interior design and architecture firms who helped them with the previous renovations on the main cabin. At a little more than 600 square feet, the cottage can sleep 2 families and up to 6 people with built-in privacy considerations. So this other picture, a blue couch with throw pillows and blankets facing the beautiful fireplace. It's sort of like a roof that's pitched. It goes up into a triangle. Ceiling fan, table with a couple chairs by the bay windows that have the cushion for other people to sit. Windows by the front door, and it's sort of like a Dutch door. We can open the top and the bottom is still closed, and you can see all the greenery by looking out of these windows. Sofas in both the living room and the sleeping porch, we'll look at that in a minute, are sleepers that stretch accommodations. Side tables and chairs move as needed. The homeowner scour the landscape to find items including
wildflowers and pine needles to inspire natural colors used throughout the design. I'm not sure what they did with the pine needles and wildflowers. There are plants on different tables and on the mantle. Most meals are cooked outside on the grill, so the kitchenette is small but functional and includes a gas range, an under-counter refrigerator, and a sink. The cabinet color faro and ball day room yellow adds a ray of sunshine to the knotty pine interior. Okay, in this kitchen, the cupboard door is open so you can see the bowls and dishes and glasses stacked on the shelves. The wallpaper surrounding the counter, they're all arrows and the different feathers that you would have when you let the arrow go. I see the small gas stove, the under-counter refrigerator. Next, salad bar in a jar. Two full pages of this salad that is being made. And you can see the layers of it in a glass, probably a mason jar. Pasta, broccoli, celery, cherry tomatoes, greens, tortilla strips. 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Finish with your choice of greens. 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

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Chickpeas, a prize ingredient in Omar's pantry. Chickpeas go into her chili, omelets, and tacos. She also uses them in tuna salads, smashing half a can's worth with the back of a fork, then mixing in a can of tuna and the remaining whole chickpeas. Tip, make crispy chickpeas by tossing a can with olive oil, salt, and a favorite seasoning blend. Roast at 425 degrees Fahrenheit for 25 minutes. You can sub them in for croutons, bell peppers. Omar includes vitamin C-rich bell peppers in every one of her many salads. They also make an easy weeknight dinner stuffed with cooked quinoa and black beans, then baked, she says. Avocados. Omar buys avocados at varying stages of ripeness, so she can always have one that's ready to eat. Once it's ripe, store in the fridge to use as a creamy base for salad dressings and guacamole, or smash on toast. Peanut butter. Full of fiber, vitamin E, and healthy fats, peanut butter is a superfood in Omar's book. I eat it every day, whether stirred into oatmeal or mixed with yogurt or as a dip for fruit. Pictures of peanut butter. It looks like crunchy peanut butter, too. When using natural peanut butter, stir well, then store in the fridge to keep the oil from pooling at the top. Picture of chickpeas in a bowl, a bell pepper that's cut, and you can see the seeds inside. Swap bell pepper strips for crackers or chips to scoop up hummus or ranch. Picture of half an avocado with the pit still in it. Squeeze lemon or lime juice over the flesh of a cut avocado to keep it from browning. Nuts, beans, avocados, and bright color vegetables and fruits are among the top anti-inflammatory foods thanks to unsaturated fat and fiber. Wild blueberries have double the antioxidants of cultivated berries. Eat the tiny bones in canned fish. They're a good source of calcium. So picture of wild berries, spices with, I don't know if it's spinach, and open can of the fish. A diet rich in omega-3 fatty acids found in cold water fish, including sardines, salmon, and tuna, can help protect against eye diseases. Vicky Shanta Ratelny, RDN, lifestyle nutrition expert and author of Total Body Diet for Dummies. Canned fish, canned salmon, tuna, and sardines are a convenient way to get protein and omega-3 fats. Top a slice of whole grain toast with avocado, pickled red onion, and a couple of sardines for an easy lunch, Ratelny says. Frozen blueberries. Ratelny stocks frozen blueberries for smoothies, oatmeal, and muffins, and quick breads. I thaw a half cup in the microwave and swirl it into a bowl of yogurt for breakfast or snack. Cumin, paprika, and fresh basil. Ratelny leans heavily on herbs and spices because they add flavor and health benefits without calories or sodium. She makes her own no-salt blends for rubs, salad dressings, and roasted vegetables. Try her homemade curry powder, 3 tablespoons each coriander and turmeric, 1 tablespoon cumin, 2 teaspoons each black pepper and garlic powder, 3/4 teaspoon each cinnamon, ginger, and cayenne, and 1/2 teaspoon nutmeg. Tip, store fresh cilantro, parsley, dill, and mint in a jar with water. Like a bouquet of flowers, cover loosely with a plastic bag and keep in the fridge. Cottage cheese, and there's a picture of that, and a bowl. It's a good source of protein as well as calcium and potassium. Ratelny suggests whisking it into eggs and veggies for a frittata or topping it with fruit to eat on its own. Tip, for an easy dip, pulse 1/2 cup cottage cheese with 1 cup marinated artichoke hearts, 2 to 3 fresh basil leaves, and a garlic clove in a food processor until smooth and creamy. So that's what those greens were, that was basil leaves. And Lourdes Castro, MS.

0: 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Cookbook author, Lourdes. 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Bananas. Prebiotic-rich bananas are great for quick desserts, such as the nice cream, in quotes, Castro learned to make from Linda Shiyu, M.D., Director of Culinary Lifestyle Medicine at Kaiser Permanente in San Francisco. 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No one can tell if it's not soft-serve ice cream, she says. Pet parent checklist. Fall is a great time to get your animal house in order. Add these tasks and appointment reminders to your to-do list. Your furry friends will thank you. Health. And there's little color drawings of packages of pet treats. Have at least 1 month's worth of pet medication. 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Consult your vet before pausing any flea and tick meds for the winter. Make sure your pet's shots and vaccinations are up to date. 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Regular brushing of pets with long hair prevents matting, hot spots, and other skin conditions. 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For tracking, missing pets are twice as likely to be returned home if they have a microchip. Make sure the chip is registered online. Only 6 in 10 microchips are registered, according to the American Veterinary Association. Travel. A little picture of a car with suitcases on top and the dog in the front. Make holiday reservations with a pet sitter or pet hotel as soon as you can. Busy travel times equal busy pet sitting times, and people or places are likely to book up. Flying, make sure you fully understand the airline's pet policies. 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Have your pet's documentation and current medical records easily accessible. 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Last, finances. There's not a piggy bank with a piggy. 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Start a pet emergency fund and contribute to it monthly. 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Next, Cinnamon loves sugar. Nice picture of cookies piled one on top of another by Caitlin Moncada. Photos, Carson Downing. Styling, Kelsey Moylan. Stuffed snickerdoodles. We took a gamble on one-upping a classic cookie, and it paid off. Our signature BHG snickerdoodle cookie is stuffed with a creamy butter cinnamon filling for a special upgrade that had our test kitchen pro saying it's the best snickerdoodle they've ever had. Okay, let's see. There's a lot in this section. Pumpkin butter pastry pockets. Cinnamon is pretty good friends with pumpkin too. They come together for one of the tastiest and easiest handheld afternoon treats you'll make this season. Sandwich your favorite pumpkin butter between pieces of flaky, buttery pastry. If you have kids, they can help roll out the dough and seal the edges with the fork. Dust with cinnamon sugar and or drizzle with a cinnamon or espresso icing. Full page picture with a little bit of print of all these pastry pockets with cinnamon on top and drizzles of icing also. Pear berry, like in a pear. Pear berry scone cobbler. It may be peak apple cobbler season, but we turned the fruit basket upside down. A combo of pears, cranberries, and wild blueberries bakes into cinnamon ginger syrup until bubbly to perk up your fall dessert. Spiced scones coated in crystal sugar make it gorgeous tender inside and crunchy outside. Topper. Okay, different kinds of cinnamon, a world of cinnamon. There are pictures of all of these top down, and it looks like bay leaves too. We will see. Ground Corinth, K-O-R-I-N-T-J-E, soft stick cinnamon, and everyone knows what that looks like. Ceylon, V-E-R-U-M, cinnamon. Cinnamon bark, bigger than the soft stick cinnamon. Saigon cinnamon, cinnamon tree leaves. Oh, that's what those leaves are from the cinnamon tree. Corinthy cinnamon sticks before it was ground. Royal cinnamon, cassia, C-A-S-S-I-A, cinnamon. Every quill, pile of spice, and leaf shown here came from a type of cinnamon tree. Most bottles of ground cinnamon on grocery store shelves contain cassia, C-A-S-S-I-A, a tree bark hailing from China. While that is perfectly fine for use in any recipe calling for cinnamon, we explored beyond the basic variety and were surprised at the distinctly different levels of sweet, spicy, and herbal notes we tasted among the other types of cinnamon and their various labels grown in the world today. Get to know cinnamon. All cinnamon comes from the bark of several types of cinnamomum trees with the laurel family, within the laurel family. To explain the various cinnamon labels you're seeing at your spice shop, we turn to two experts, Chef Lior Lev-Sirtkaz, founder of La Boite Spice Company and author of The Spice Companion, and Alex Wilkins, VP of Products for The Spice House. If you have the issue, page 96, scan the code to learn more about the types of cinnamon and how to use them. Ceylon. This Sri Lankan soft stick type, often called true cinnamon, comes from the inner bark of the Cinnamomum verum tree, a smaller plant with thinner, more papery bark than other cinnamon trees. When you smell true cinnamon, you get oranges and flowers, Wilkins says. The complex flavor makes it the predominant type used in Mexican dishes such as moles. Cassia. The majority of commercially available cinnamon comes from several other cinnamomum trees and classified as cassia. Corinthy. Produced in Indonesia, this milder type is likely what you're most familiar with. It's widely available, it's cheap, and that's what's usually in the bottle when it just says cinnamon, Wilkins says. Vietnamese cinnamon, sometimes labeled Saigon, has a higher volatile oil percentage, fat-soluble oils in the plant that give spices flavor. It offers a really nice sweetness to savory dishes like pho, but I also like to use it a lot in baked goods, Sir Kars says. It's a beautiful, fragrant, very strong cinnamon. A few brands also sell an heirloom variety called Royal, which will bring more intense sweet and spicy flavor. Cinnamon bark and leaves. You might also find bark in rougher, larger pieces that look different from the more recognizable smooth quills. It can be used in the same way as any cinnamon stick. Leaves from the C.tamala, T-A-M-A-L-A, tree, also known as Indian bay leaf, can be used to infuse a musky warm aroma in dishes such as biryanis, B-I-R-Y-A-N-I-S, or curries. Stuffed snickerdoodles recipe. Cinnamon and sugar may be besties, but they also cannot live without salt. Salt accentuates other flavors, bringing them forward on your palate. It's best to use salted butter in this recipe. Hands-on, 30 minutes, total time 1 hour, 20 minutes. Ingredients, 1 half cup plus 3 tablespoon butter softened, 3 quarter cup plus 2 tablespoon granulated sugar, 1 half teaspoon baking soda, 1 half teaspoon cream of tartar, 1 egg, 1 half teaspoon vanilla, 1 and a half cups plus 1 tablespoon all-purpose flour, 1 third cup packed brown sugar, 1 tablespoon plus 1 and 1 half teaspoon ground cinnamon. Number 1. In a large mixing bowl, beat the 1 half cup butter with the mixer on medium to high, 30 seconds. Add the 3 quarter cup granulated sugar, the baking soda, and cream of tartar. 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For filling, in a medium bowl, combine the 3 tablespoon butter and 1 tablespoon flour, the brown sugar, the 1 tablespoon cinnamon, and 1/8 teaspoon salt. Spoon mixture onto a waxed paper lined plate. Pat into a 4 by 2 inch rectangle. Cut rectangle into 15 equal pieces. Roll pieces into balls. Freeze until just firm, 10 minutes. 3. In a shallow dish, stir together the 2 tablespoon granulated sugar and the 1.5 teaspoon cinnamon. Shape the cookie dough into 15 1.5 inch balls, about 2 tablespoons each. 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Place a ball of filling in the center of each. 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Chill dough balls 30 minutes. 4. 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In a large bowl, stir together flour, granulated sugar, and 1/2 teaspoon salt. Using a pastry blender, cut in butter until mixture resembles fine crumbs. Stir in eggs, sprinkle 1 tablespoon of the milk, over part of the flour mixture, toss with a fork. Push moistened pastry to side of bowl. Repeat moistening flour mixture, gradually adding milk, 1 tablespoon at a time, until mixture begins to come together. Gather pastry into a ball, kneading gently just until it holds together. Divide pastry in half, form 2 balls if you like, cover with plastic wrap, and chill until ready to use. 2. 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On a lightly floured surface, use your hands to slightly flatten 1 pastry ball. Roll pastry into a 9 by 8 inch rectangle. If you want perfect rectangles, trim the edges. Cut in half lengthwise to form 2 9 by 4 inch rectangles. Cut each in thirds crosswise to form 6 3 by 4 inch rectangles. Repeat with remaining pastry ball to make 12 total rectangles. 3. 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Per pastry, 447 calories, 24 grams fat, 15 grams saturated fat, 93 milligrams cholesterol, 418 milligrams sodium, 52 grams carb, 1 gram fiber, 23 grams sugar, 5 grams protein. And last, Thrive, the new rules of breast cancer detection, what you need to know about risk factors, screenings, and more. Although some things in the world of breast cancer prevention haven't changed, annual mammograms are still the gold standard. It seems the thinking around other issues has. How much certain personal and lifestyle risk factors matter, and finding breast cancer early when it's in the most treatable stages. For example, have experienced a bit of a shift. We talk to top breast cancer physicians and find out what's really important. Number 1, you have a personal risk score for breast cancer. Find out what it is before figuring out what screenings you need, when, and any lifestyle habits you may need to focus on. You need to know if you're at high risk or not. To do that, you'll need to calculate your personal risk score, which tells you your lifetime risk of breast cancer. This score takes into account obvious factors like family history and some lesser known ones, such as when you got your first period or had your first child. And if you had previous breast biopsies, there are several assessment tools and each uses slightly different factors, says Sherry B. Goldfarb, MD, director of the Young Women with Breast Cancer Program and a breast medical oncologist at Memorial Sloan Kettering Cancer Center in New York City. Aspects of your lifestyle, for example, how often you drink alcohol, also come into play. Your primary care doctor or gynecologist can help you calculate your score, as can free tools like the one from the National Cancer Institute at bcrisktool.cancer.gov. But always discuss results from these tools with your doctor. Two, you might want to start mammograms before 40. 40 tends to be the age most women start getting mammograms. And the U.S. Preventive Services Task Force in April 2024 joined other medical organizations when it dropped the start age from 50 to 40. But some women might want to think about starting earlier. If you have a first-degree relative, a mom, a sister, or even a second-degree relative, like a cousin or aunt who was diagnosed with breast cancer, let your doctor know during your annual checkup, says Karajatham Thomas, MD, Associate Professor in the Department of Clinical Cancer Prevention at the University of Texas MD Anderson Cancer Center in Houston. It may signal that you need to start mammograms at a younger age, and if you have a relative who was diagnosed in their 40s or younger, Thomas says you'll want to start 10 years before their age of diagnosis. Whatever you do, don't put off mammograms once you hit 40. There are more breast cancers being diagnosed in the 40 to 49 age group, and younger women tend to have more aggressive cancers, Thomas says. Three, you can have a BRCA, BRCA gene mutation without a family history of breast cancer. Having a breast cancer BRCA or BRCA2 gene mutation can put a woman at a much higher lifetime risk for breast cancer, which leads to recommendations for high-risk screening. Having multiple female relatives who have been diagnosed with breast cancer is one of the clearest signs you should get tested for the BRCA gene. But it's possible for a woman to have no family history of breast cancer and still test positive for the BRCA mutation, says Medigel Tishom, MD, MPH, FACS, Chief of Breast Surgery and Director of Breast Health at UCLA Health in Los Angeles. Take a deep look at your family health history. Ask about first and second degree relatives, your parents, siblings, grandparents, aunts, and uncles, and whether they were diagnosed with cancer, especially breast and ovarian, Goldfarb says. The BRCA gene raises your risk of other cancers as well. So a history of pancreatic, prostate, and skin cancer are also important. Tell your doctor everything you learned to see if you are a candidate to have genetic screening. Four, you may need more than a mammogram. If you have dense breasts, which is more common in women in their 40s and 50s, annual ultrasounds may also be recommended along with the mammogram to get a clearer picture of what's going on. And then there are MRIs, which are recommended for women whose lifetime risk of breast cancer is more than 20%, because an MRI can sometimes detect findings unseen by mammograms. Do your monthly self-exams and don't look just for lumps. Self-exams are sometimes thought of as less important than the screenings done at your doctor's office, but they are a key step in prevention. In addition to lumps, nipple inversions, discharge, dimpling of the skin, and even unusual redness warrant a call to your gynecologist. These changes don't always mean it's cancer. There are other things that can cause these symptoms, Goldfarb says. But if something seems different, check in with your doctor. Article by Alice Oglethorpe. And this is the end of episode 2 of Better Homes and Gardens, October 2024 issue.
1: 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Thanks for listening and have a good rest of your day.

Next is the poetry moment. The poem is entitled The Middle Years by Walter MacDonald. Walter MacDonald was born in Lubbock, Texas in 1934 and was an Air Force pilot whose first poems were written, he said, as letters to friends who died in Vietnam. His first memory of language was listening to his grandmother read poetry and Bible stories as he, at the age of 4 years, lay propped up on an elbow, unaware that she was dying of cancer. The Middle Years. These are the nights we dreamed of. Snow drifting over a cabin roof in the mountains. Enough stacked wood and meat to last a week. Alone at last in a rented A-frame. Isolated, without power, high in the San Juan. Our children are safe as they'll ever be, seeking their fortune in cities. Our desk and calendar clear, our debts paid until summer. The smoke of pinions seeps back inside under almost invisible cracks, the better to smell it. All day we take turns holding hands and counting the years we never believed we'd make it. Hours of sin.

literally touching for hours and listen. The xylophone's so close we can hear it all diving. These woods are not our woods, but we hold a key to dead pine planks laid side by side. Shiplap, like a dream that lasts. A double bed that fits us after all these years. A blunt, front-feeding stove that gives back temporary heat for all the logs we own. This is Ellen Mayer, looking forward to being with you again.

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1: 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It is a safe place to share ideas, thoughts, and feelings, as all information shared is confidential. The program gives clients the opportunity to meet and communicate with people who are dealing with similar challenges, fostering newfound hope. 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Again, that's Anthony Griffin at 216-658-4675. Staying Connected. The Staying Connected group is a monthly meeting held for 6 months for clients that have completed the Vision of Success program. Staying Connected gives clients additional opportunities to hear from speakers and receive ongoing support from their peers who are sharing similar experiences. 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
1: Hi, this is Sally Surin. Today I'll be reading from Plain Values, Faith-Centered Simple Living, the December 2023 edition. 1 Minute with Marlon. There are not many things I enjoy more than building a fire, inside or outside. It doesn't matter. I love fire. A year ago, I read a book by Michael Denton, PhD, entitled The Miracle of Man. He makes the argument that all of nature is finely tuned for human existence. Beginning with water and aerobic life, he then moves to our atmosphere and breathing. He talks about our circulation, warm-bloodedness, then dives deeper into oxygen and how our sizes and proportions are just right. As I read through the first half, a question hung in the air. If a fire needs oxygen to burn, and our atmosphere has its in abundance, how can I sit outside enjoying my burn pit and not have that same fire explode into the air and burn everything to ash in a second? The last few chapters of the book dove into fire and the fuels he has given us to hit the higher temperatures needed for metallurgy, not to mention our ability to make fire and not die in the process. Denton writes the following on page 185. The mastery of fire, the development of metallurgy, and the technical advances which flowed from exploiting the properties of metals were only possible because of a vast ensemble of highly fortuitous prior elements of fitness in nature. While controlling fire, building kilns, and manufacturing charcoal were human discoveries, something else was needed, including wood fit for campfires and kilns, and the fact that a readily obtained wood product, charcoal, possesses a combination of properties ideal for iron smelting and extraction. These were part of nature's regime long before humans, and it was not human genius which determined the properties of the carbon and oxygen atoms and their relative non-reactivity at ambient temperatures, which in turn rendered wood and vegetation, and indeed all organic carbon compounds, safe in the presence of high levels of atmospheric oxygen at ambient temperatures. Nor was it human genius that conferred on metals their uncanny utility for serving as the basis for a universe of useful tools, or their capacity to conduct electricity. Nor was it human genius that made available the rich ore deposits, which our ancestors first mined and used to extract metals from the rocks. This winter, as you light a fire in your stoves or watch Elon Musk and his team launch the biggest, most powerful rocket ever seen by man, Starship, remind yourself that none of this would be possible had our Creator not built us and everything around us to be able to do these exact things. As always, may you find joy in the simple things. Marlon Miller, publisher, always looking for more friends. Confessions of a Steward. Words by Joel Salatin. Rehabbing neglected pasture. How do I turn poor, brush-covered soil into a good pasture without spending thousands of dollars or plowing? The soil is too rocky to plow, even if I wanted to. This reader question applies to many folks because it's one of the most common questions I'm asked. Let's dig into it. The first thing we need to understand is that whatever vegetation exists on a given piece of land, it's there as a physical manifestation of preceding management. That's why we have a catch-all phrase, change the management, change the vegetation. This applies across the board, whether it's pasture, forest, or pond edge. Nature is always in a state of flux. It's never stagnant. When we create an objective of what we'd like a given area to look like, from that day on, our interaction with nature moves it toward our ideal, succession, or away from our ideal, regression. You can't freeze nature. It moves, and vegetative change is one of the most visible signs of that movement. If our goal is a fertile, productive pasture, how we treat that field is our recipe, if you will. The tricky part is that the current state of deterioration determines the remedy. If four of us lined up for a 50-yard race and one of us had a broken leg, another a cracked rib, one was blind, and the fourth was a one-legged amputee, our preparations for the race would be completely different. One of the biggest differences in this productive pasture race is the level of abuse endured. In our area, for example, the soil was abused for 100 years more than soils in Ohio and Indiana. Furthermore, southern soils deteriorate much faster under poor management than northern soils due to the longer growing season. Many of us come to a piece of land that's crippled or broken in some way. The remediation recipe differs depending on the state of the land's injury. I've been blessed with a wide array of injured land and had the distinct privilege of nursing these parcels back to productive and beautiful pastures. I never plowed or planted a seed. On our home farm, some 3 to 5 feet of topsoil washed off during 150 years of cultivation. We had large areas that were bare rock, shale, that grew nary a weed or plant. Those areas now have a foot of soil on them. Redemption can happen, but it takes the right regimen and time. The biological clock ticks at its own pace. With mechanics, you can take out a damaged part and insert a new one. But with biological systems, the healing proceeds at its own pace. The first step in remediation is to assess the current situation. The only time I advise planting seeds is when converting row crops ground to a pasture. If you wait on natural succession in that condition, you might wait a decade to reestablish decent pasture. My technique is to plant simply with a broadcast seeder, either PTO or handheld, and drag a fan of treetops over the ground, like a big broom. Those treetops disturb the soil enough to get seeds cover, and if you get a timely rain, germination proceeds apace. The soil is full of seeds, billions of them. All of them germinate under different conditions. Our goal is to provide a habitat that encourages highly desirable seeds to sprout and for undesirables to not sprout. In addition, existing undesirables need to be discouraged. My definition of undesirables is fairly narrow. Anything livestock enjoys eating is a desirable in my book. That's a host of vegetation many farmers would consider unacceptable. Native prairie offers 40 plant species per acre. Many of those would be considered weeds. Assuming the unproductive field was not recent crop ground, you can be confident plenty of good seeds are in the soil waiting to sprout when you change the management. Undesirable plants, from bushes to thorns, have a much slower energy cycle than forages. That means if they are mowed, either mechanically or by livestock, they need more time to recuperate from the defoliation. That's why you never see bushes or brambles in your lawn. Let's start with what I call a worst-case scenario, which is multi-year neglect and saplings too big to bush hog. You can hire a mulching outfit, which is extremely expensive. Over the years, I've simply attacked these fields with a chainsaw. If you aren't going to mow the field for hay, an overgrown field like this with 20-foot saplings can offer a great canvas for establishing a silvopasture. That means widely spaced trees with grass underneath. Select the nicest tree specimens and cut the others. If the trees are densely populated, you can rent a chipper and chip them, blowing the chips onto the land for increased organic matter. Reduce the density to a point where you can get a bush hog in between the trees. Ideally, select trees that have less opaque canopies, like locust or walnut, as opposed to shagbark hickory. The more open-canopied trees let in enough light to grow grass up around the tree base. If the field is simply weedy, brushy, and brambly, where the woody vegetation can be mowed with a bush hog, start there. I've mowed through brambles more than 12 feet tall where I've had to stand up on the tractor to see where I'm going. Take your time and ease through those overgrown areas. This alone will let the vegetation know there's a new sheriff in town. Every action affects the biology of the soil and plants. If you're planning to graze the field once you mow it enough to walk over it, begin grazing it. That doesn't mean turning some animals into a big field for the season. It means giving them only enough for a day or at most two and moving them from paddock to paddock with portable electric fencing. That aggressive mobbing will push the animals to eat a greater variety of plants, even nipping undesirables. Keeping the animals completely off most of the field at any one time allows it to rest and recuperate. On some rented land, we rehabbed a 20-acre field that had been abandoned for nearly 20 years. It had saplings and brambles 12 feet high. With a 5-foot bush hog, we mowed a grid for electric fence and installed 40 half-acre paddocks with a central access alley. Using pigs, we placed the feeder in the middle of bramble patches and over approximately 5 years, transformed it from an impenetrable mass of honeysuckle and brambles to a succulent pasture of forages intermingled with young trees. We never planted a seed. With mobile shade structure, see my book, Polyface Designs, You can concentrate animals on rocky, weedy, or brambly spots to move succession forward rapidly from undesirables to desirables. The impaction tears out the undesirables, and the sudden injection of manure and urine stimulates better forages as a replacement. Animal impact, strategically concentrated, can move vegetative succession forward about as fast as anything. Another impact technique is to feed hay. Animals tromp down the undesirables. Leftover hay seeds sprout quickly and fill in the dirt spots between brush or brambles. These woody and thorny species are the pioneer plants of forest recovery. East of the Mississippi, every pasture is borrowed from the forest. When a field is abandoned, it will naturally revert to forest. Vacating a field encourages reforestation. Don't forget poultry. The fastest way to move fertility forward is with high-intensity pastured poultry. In this scenario, you're importing fertility in the feed you buy and send through the animal. It's similar to buying hay and feeding it out on the ground. In each of these, rather than simply buying inputs, you're buying inputs that directly increase production and revenue. I call it getting paid to apply fertilizer. Anything you can put on the pasture, from manure to compost to wood chips or leaves, will feed the organic matter in the soil and increase the fertility. As the soil improves, its capacity and tendency to grow better forages also increases. Many undesirable plants are nature's way of protecting abused soil. That's why many have thorns. They are not the enemy, they are simply results of prior management. This kind of remediation doesn't happen in a day. To be sure, some can happen rapidly, like if you park a cow shade mobile over a briar patch. That transformation can happen as quickly as one season to the next. But most of the remediation I've championed here will take 3 to 5 years to reach true success. The benefit of my outline is its low cost. You can either remediate expensively and rapidly, plow and plant, or cheaply and more slowly. I prefer the cheaper, slower route because I can watch the transformation and monitor my progress. If I do the plow and plant route, I still have to wait for the sward to be grazable, which will be most of a season. That makes a long return on investment. But if I go the cheaper, slower route, I can watch my progress from day one. The day I open up enough for electric fences, I can start grazing. The animals will find something to eat. They're quite resourceful. Bootstrapping like this keeps us out of the bank loan business and teaches us observational skills as we monitor the vegetative trajectory. We can see the result of various treatments: poultry, salt box placement, water trough placement, shade mobile, feeding hay, running pigs. 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This is all part of mastery. Bottom line, remediation requires aggressive strategic disturbance. Done wisely, even a bramble patch can turn into a beautiful pasture in a few years. What would you like Joel to write about? Joel is always looking for reader suggestions on which topics to cover. Please email all suggestions to reachout@plainvalues.com. Joel co-owns with his family Polyface Farm in Swoop, Virginia. When he's not on the road speaking, he's at home on the farm, keeping the calluses on his hands and dirt under his fingernails, mentoring young people, inspiring visitors, and promoting local regenerative food and farming systems. Roots and Wings, words by Rory Feek. Christmas Presents, December 2023. Sometimes the greatest Christmas gift we can give the ones we love is ourselves. December has just begun, and probably like you, I'm already feeling a bit behind on all there is to do in getting ready for Christmas and everything that comes with it. There's a tree to find and put up, decorations to pull out, lights to string, wreaths to hang, cards to write and mail, cookies to bake, lists to make, and presents to buy. And that's just the tip of the holiday iceberg that comes around every year about this time. Christmas is by far my favorite time of the year. January is usually not even over, and I'm already thinking about and counting down the months till the holiday season will roll back around. I think I love it most because it has a way of changing us, or at least inspiring us to be better than we usually are. There is something special in the air, more than just the cold. Everyone can feel it. And even though it's always a hectic time, our smiles are usually a little brighter and our hope in the world a little greater. As the holidays approach, we long to be filled with the Christmas spirit, expecting it will light upon us magically, brought on by the scent of evergreen trees, Bing Crosby music, and jingle bells ringing. But often the true peace of the season eludes us, or doesn't last as we hoped it would. As parents, we try to strike the perfect balance for our children, from the stories of Santa Claus with his bag full of toys coming from the North Pole and Rudolph leading the way, to the biblical ones of Joseph, Mary, and Jesus, Bethlehem, the star, and the Savior born on Christmas Day to save us all from sin. Sadly, though, I think most of us sense that Santa seems to get the lion's share of the attention in advertising these days. Although he may not have actually come down the chimney on December 24th, most of us wake to find that Father and Mother Christmas have outdone themselves again this year, and the loot for family and friends not only fills the area under the tree, but all around it, with boxes and bows piled almost floor to ceiling. We all give and receive much more today than most ever have, yet the holidays often end with us feeling like we didn't do enough, and vowing that next year we'll truly make it one to remember for our loved ones, or even more so, one where we slow down so that we can remember. I have spent a lot of time these last couple of years thinking about Christmas past, present, and future, about the way things were in my parents' or grandparents' day, how they are now, and what Christmas will be down the road when all of my children are grown and have children of their own. I've come to the conclusion that maybe it's not about how many presents we get or give to the ones we love, but instead about how present we are with them. And each year, I think I get a little closer to the heart of Christmas, to the spirit of giving less, in order to actually give more to the family and friends around me. Although over time, my ability to afford more has thankfully grown, the number of gifts under our tree has become fewer. One or two for each of my girls, usually something they've wanted and or something they've needed. But the real gift I'm giving them, or at least trying to do a better job of, is myself. Our attention. It's what we all can afford and have the ability to give any time. But strangely, it is the hardest thing for us to part with. Not just at Christmas, but all year long. Perhaps it's our selfish nature or our desire to multitask, trying to do everything and be everything at this important time. But if you're like me, most of the time, by trying to do more and be more, all I'm really doing is cluttering my mind and letting noise in. Noise that cancels out the beautiful sounds of Christ all around us and in us. That's what we're all really after anyway when we talk about getting in the Christmas spirit. It's just our hearts longing for and desperately needing connection with others and with God in a way that we have been missing the rest of the year. So I'm rethinking my Christmas shopping list, paring it down to just one main thing. My presence is the present. It's the most precious gift we have to give. And truthfully, it's also the one we want most from those around us. This year, let's give the greatest gift we have to the ones we love, our time and attention. Let's commit to be here for Christmas. I mean, truly here, wherever we are, with our families, not on our phones or computers or devices, not with our minds on football, food, fun, or 100 other places,

Though this is his last article, the impact he's had on us and our readers will last a lifetime. Rory Feek is a world-class storyteller, songwriter, filmmaker, and New York Times best-selling author. As a musical artist, Rory is one half of the Grammy Award-winning duo Joey and Rory. He and his wife, Joey, toured the world and sold nearly a million records before her untimely passing in March 2016. Connecting Family with Mark Gregston. Supporting kids and their kids. And let us consider how we may spur one another on toward love and good deeds. Hebrews, chapter 10, verse 24, NIV. I never had an example of a grandparent in my life. My mom's parents, who we saw only occasionally, really didn't care about us, my brother, sister, and I, and my dad's parents were too old and confused to realize who we were. About the only thing I ever did with either set of grandparents was eat a meal, where grandkids were rarely, if ever, given a chance to speak. So when I became a grandparent, I had to figure out on my own how to be a grandparent and not just be another parent on steroids in my grandkids' life. Here are some quick lessons that I learned from experience on fulfilling a role that only a grandparent can fill, a role God has called them to, and how to let moms and dads parent. These are some rules of the road that I would encourage every grandparent to follow. When you think your kids have it wrong when it comes to your grandkids, here's what you can do right. Don't parent when you're not the parent. Be the grandparent. I don't always agree with every way my kids parent their children. There are many times I think I'd have even better grandkids if their parents would just follow my line of thought. I've had my tongue replaced twice as I've bitten it so many times, wanting to suggest a better way. After all, I write books and speak on this stuff every day. Then I remember the parenting gig is all theirs, not mine. I had my turn. Yes, I think they're on their iPads and cell phones too much. Yes, they should get those kids out of diapers and quit sticking that pacifier plug in their mouth. Yes, they shouldn't say certain words around them. Yes, they should push them in some areas and quit pushing so hard in others. Yes, they should make them clean up more and quit making messes. Yes, they should help them understand how great we are as grandparents. All the yeses in my mind should remain there, in my mind, and not be pushed on my kids, my grandkids' parents. Because it's not about me. It's about helping my kids be the best parents to my grandkids without pushing my personal agenda of what I think might be best. They just don't do this parenting thing as I did and would do again. The reason? Because God placed my grandkids in my kids' care to parent, not mine. He gave me kids to parent, and if I did such a great job, then why don't I trust my kids to repeat it now with my grandkids? Ultimately, I do trust them. We just do things differently. So I'll keep my mouth shut, keep biting my tongue, and trust that God knows what He's doing. And I'll pray He helps me become the grandparent He's created me to be. Support your kids' parenting styles and desires. Styles will always be different. Your kids say the same thing all of us have said. I don't want to parent my kids the way my parents parented me. They're doing it differently because they learn some things from you that they don't want to carry on. Just as you are trying to honor the position God placed you in, they are honoring the position He put them in. Maybe God is encouraging your kids to raise their kids in a certain way. Be careful. Your lack of support may actually be a lack of support for God's plan for their lives. You need to do your thing and do it well. Let your kids do theirs with all your support. Don't undercut your kids. Support your kids even in disagreement. This may mean you help your grandchild understand your role by saying, "Even though I don't agree with your mom, I do support her. I always have, and I always will. You guys need to work this one out, and I'll help where I can. However, I won't go against what she says." Offer a place of relief and rest, not escape. Offer that place of rest where they feel safe and can be refreshed and rekindled, but not a place where they escape the consequences of their behavior or elude and avoid the responsibilities put on them. At any age, a child would much rather avoid a painful situation. I encourage you to provide a place where they don't avoid the pain of life, but learn to navigate through the agony and heartache of growing up. Give advice only when asked. Even a fool appears wise when he keeps his mouth shut. It's a wise proverb that bears repeating and repeating and repeating some more. Don't badmouth by words or actions.

0: Let your grandkids know of your parental struggles. Make your kids, their parents, appear normal, not as villains. Don't do anything in secret except for surprise birthday parties and anniversary celebrations. The minute you say, "Don't tell your mom this," or "Don't let your dad know," you are bad-mouthing their parents. You are not respecting their positions. You are showing you don't have to give your support. Sometimes your actions speak louder than words. Send your kids on a vacation to spend time together without you. It's fun to spend time with grandkids, but I encourage you to help your kids make some memories with your grandkids as well. Give them fun times away from your presence. While you want to communicate and you want to share with your grandchildren, don't ever forget whose kids they really are. You have been given a chance to be involved in the lives of these teens who don't belong to you. It's a blessing. You get to participate in the fun without all the dirty work anymore. You know what? I enjoy my grandkids, and I never changed one of their diapers. When they get sick, I let them go throw up somewhere else. When they're in trouble, they get to answer to someone else. When they pull some stupid stunt, it's all on their parents. I get to sit back and enjoy the good times. Parents have to deal with all the rotten stuff. So try to give them a break from the day-in, day-out routine. Help them enjoy their kids and have some fun. It's easy for grandparents to be a killjoy of fun within the family if it's all about them. Show your support for your kids by blessing them and granting them the opportunity to spend some time as a family and make some great memories. Don't ever believe you know best, because you don't. You don't live with the struggling grandchild every day. You may not be able to detect bluffing behavior during occasional visits. Your grandkids may be sweet as honey to you and be a living nightmare for mom or dad. Your grandkids' parents need your support, not abandonment or criticism. You are able to give a big picture view, some perspective, but that doesn't mean you see everything happening. I hear parents mention to me all the time that their parents would never understand because they don't see the half of it and wouldn't believe it if they did. As I've always said, I can change spark plugs in a car, but I can't replace the engine. I'm not the expert on that engine. I simply don't see the whole picture of how everything works, connects, and functions together properly. You may see a little bit, but that doesn't mean you understand it all. Don't charge in as an expert. Go to your kids in humility, offering to listen and be available to answer anything they ask. Remember, you're not living with your grandkids, so there's a lot you don't know. Supporting your grandkids' parents may just be the best way to support your grandkids. Let them know that they're the best, even when you think you are better. Mark has spent the last 40 years dedicating his efforts to helping teens and families as a Young Life Area Director, Youth Pastor, and for the last 35 years as a Director of Heartlight, a residential ministry and counseling center for teens and their families. Since its inception, Heartlight has been home to over 3,000 young people. Mark is a popular speaker, author, and radio host with a profound dedication to helping families stay connected. Mark and his wife Jan call Hallsville, Texas, home. The Roundtable, Amish Insights on Old Christmas. This month's question: what is Old Christmas and why do Amish families celebrate it? Answered by Emily Hirschberger and Daniel Miller. Emily: folklore has it that at midnight on the eve of Old Christmas, the animals in the farmer's barn will find speech. This tale probably came with our forefathers when they immigrated, and there are many differing versions. My parents embellished while telling it, and we as children were charmed and truthfully a bit spooked too. The funniest rendering was how this young boy, in need of some bragging rights, decided to stay awake and hear for himself if there be any truth in the matter. As he walked toward the barn on that snowy midnight, he felt a few tingles but assured himself that all was well. As he entered, it felt warm and cozy with the good smell that can only come from a barn full of happy, contented animals that are well cared for. Surely there was nothing to fear. Feeling bolder once he was inside, he chuckled nervously and gave his question to the cows. "What would you like to eat?" Now, unbeknownst to him, his two brothers were aware of his plans and had slipped out and were hiding in the cow's manger. When they heard his inquiry, asked with a quivering voice, they answered with a low "hey" and silage. All bravado was gone as he streaked for the house. Of course, the story ends there, but those are always the best because you can use your imagination to finish it. Old Christmas, which comes on January 6th, is much more than just this story. Here in the Western world, it's typically known as Epiphany, the day when the wise men visited baby Jesus. But it's a lot more complicated once you do a bit of research and delve into the history of it. Around 45 BC, Julius Caesar ordered the creation of a more accurate calendar that became known as the Julian calendar. It had 365 and a quarter days divided into 12 months. But even though it included the leap years, the Julian calendar overestimated the length of a year by 11 minutes and 15 seconds, which comes to one day every 128 years. By the 16th century, the calendar was 10 days ahead of what it should have been. Therefore, in 1582, reforms were instituted by Pope Gregory the 13th that chopped off the 11-minute error in the length of the year and deleted the accumulated 10 days. This new Gregorian calendar was accepted throughout Roman Catholic Europe. Now, mostly Protestant England wasn't too keen on being told what to do by the Pope and kept to the old Julian calendar, meaning that England was 10 days ahead of France. The Calendar Act was passed in 1751, which stated that in order to bring England back in sync, the day following September 2nd, 1752, was to be called the 14th rather than the 3rd. This caused great confusion among people who didn't understand it and thought the government was taking 11 days of their lives. Before the calendar was reformed, England celebrated Christmas on the equivalent of the 6th of January by Gregorian calendar reckoning. So it came to be called Old Christmas by many people of Great Britain. Since our ancestors were mostly farmers and as rural people, not quite up to speed on current events and skeptical of changes, they chose to keep Old Christmas as well. Out of respect and reverence for our forefathers, we continue to honor and uphold January 6th as a holy day while celebrating December 25th along with mainstream culture. The Christmas season is a joyful time with many activities going on, school programs, caroling, cookie exchanges, Christmas letters, which tend to make one's family sound perfect, dipping chocolates, once a year shopping with old friends, and so much more. As I said, it is a joyful time, yet sometimes I'm afraid I lose sight of what Christmas is all about. It's so easy to become way too busy. That's why Old Christmas is so refreshing. The hurry and flurry of the holiday season is over, and on this day, we fast and pray till noon, reflecting on God's gift to mankind. We might have a Christmas gathering with family, but for the most part, it's a very slow and relaxing day. This also marks the beginning of winter for me, which I love. Coming in from the barn to a house toasty from the wood stove, a candle flickering on the kitchen table, apple grunt with milk for supper, and nothing ahead but an evening of reading and relaxing with my family. What more could I want? I like singing while we're milking the cows, and for some reason, the 12 days of Christmas is really fun to belt out in the milking area. I discovered the 12 days are those between Christmas and Old Christmas, which gives it a bit more meaning, although it's still not exactly a deeply moving song. Research also showed that before the calendar was reformed, many English and Scots immigrated to the Americas and settled in Appalachia, where, until fairly recently, Old Christmas was still celebrating in parts of the Cumberland. Who would have thought that the Amish, the Foxfire folks, and Dolly Parton have something in common? Daniel. Old Christmas sounds archaic, and rightly so. Yet, when all is said and done, celebrating it the way we do is not only good and right, but it connects us to our Anabaptist forefathers. Back in 45 BC, Roman Emperor Julius Caesar ordered the remaking of their existing calendar. His mathematicians came up with a new version formulated on 365 and a quarter days divided into 12 months, leap years taken into account. It turned out to be slightly inaccurate, 11 minutes and 15 seconds too many per year. Although this sounds trivial, the discrepancy added up to one extra day every 128 years. By the mid-1500s, the Julian calendar had accumulated 10 extra days. By 1582, Pope Gregory the 13th implemented reforms that eliminated the 11-minute and 15-second error and deleted the 10 extra days. Catholic Europe adopted this reshuffled edition while Protestant Britain turned up their noses at the revision. The Pope, of all people, wasn't going to tell them what to do. Britain kept celebrating Christmas according to the old Julian calendar, or the day the Magi arrived at Bethlehem to worship Jesus. The exact date of Christ's birth is unknown. Great Britain eventually acknowledged the Gregorian calendar, but not until 170 years later. By then, they were 11 days ahead of the rest of Europe. England passed the Calendar Act in 1751, which proposed dropping 11 days from September in the following year. Many confused citizens accused the government of trying to deprive them of 11 days of their lives. A great upheaval resulted. One by one, other countries across the globe switched the Gregorian calendar through the years. The last holdouts capitulated at the time of World War I. Anabaptists came into the picture after Martin Luther initiated the Reformation in 1517, followed closely by Ulrich Zwingli in Switzerland. Pockets of like-minded believers united on a small scale and began rebaptizing upon their confession of their faith. This brought on furor to the Catholic hierarchy. In short order, those who participated in such goings-on were branded heretics. Beginning in 1527 and into the 1600s, hundreds upon hundreds of Anabaptist men and women were hunted down, imprisoned, deported, tortured, drowned, burned at the stake, or put to death in other ways. Yet the movement kept growing. The first 51 songs in our Ausbund songbook were written by men imprisoned in a castle at Passau between 1535 and 1540. Menos Simons joined the Anabaptist movement in the Netherlands just prior to 1540, his followers becoming known as Mennonites. Jacob Ammann didn't arrive on the scene until much later. When Pope Gregory launched his new calendar in 1582, the Anabaptists typically resisted these changes introduced by their oppressors. To them, January 6th remained the traditional holy day. In 1693, Ammann and the followers, many of Swiss-German descent, parted ways with the Mennonites, which is considered the advent of the Amish. In subsequent years, both Mennonite and Amish factions were hounded from one country to the other in Europe because of their refusal to take up arms. By the mid-1700s, the Amish began immigrating to America. The tradition of Old Christmas crossed the ocean with them. Today, Old Christmas is a time of rejoicing, yet with solemn overtones. January 6th is typically a day of fasting, family get-togethers, singing, and visiting. Amish businesses close for the holiday. Workers at non-Amish companies ask their employers for the day off. The arrival of the three wise men, by the way, represents the Gentiles' first link to Jesus outside the Jewish world. Interestingly enough, the ethnic groups here and there across America and Europe celebrate Old Christmas in a similar fashion, crowding two centuries of Anabaptist life into a nutshell like I just did is grossly unfair. They experienced untold hardships while trying to live godly, peaceable lives out of the public eye. Fathers separated from families, agonizing decisions, exiled from one country after another. These people were real. Their pain was real. So was their undaunted courage. Lest we forget, those far-reaching decisions they made back then affect us directly today. From my viewpoint, the tradition of celebrating Old Christmas on January 6th is a part of my heritage that is worth preserving. To quote Solomon, "Remove not the ancient landmark which thy fathers have set." About Daniel and Emily. Daniel and May live on a 93-acre farm between Walnut Creek and Trail, Ohio. Five children, haymaking and Black Angus cattle, take up any spare time after work at Carlisle Printing. Questions and comments welcome. 330-893-6043. Emily Hirschberger, with her husband and two children, have an organic dairy near Mount Hope, Ohio. She enjoys farming, gardening, garage sales, and a good book. Submit your questions. If there's a question you'd like the roundtable to answer, email it to reachout@plainvalues.com or mail it to The Roundtable, P.O. Box 201, Winesburg, Ohio, 44690. Homestead Roots, recipe by Marissa Allenk. Hot chocolate mix. Last year, I had this secret little addiction. Each morning when I would get up to work in the winter, it was still dark out and kind of depressing. I always get up at least an hour or two before everyone else so I can actually get something done. The house was so cold and uninviting, so I'd pulled out my saucepan and whipped myself up a warm glass of homemade hot chocolate to enjoy while I worked and woke up. Last year I did things the cheater way and used milk and chocolate chips. But this year I wanted to come up with something even easier, so all I had to do was just warm up the milk. Thus the invention of this super simple homemade hot chocolate mix, without powdered milk, With just three ingredients, it's easy to make up the mix in a hurry. Then, when you are ready for a glass, all you need to do is simply add it to the warm milk, and your hot drink is ready to go. Ingredients: 1 cup unsweetened cocoa powder, 2/3 cup ground sucanat, which is turbinado sugar, or brown or raw sugar works as well, and 1/2 teaspoon salt. 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You don't need to change the mix recipe, but you can add it to warm coconut milk instead of dairy milk. 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Whack-a-mole. One of my favorite childhood memories is going to the beach. The boardwalk arcade was nothing short of magical. The flashing, whirling, beeping games in the arcade were irresistible. One game that stands out among the many is one called Whack-a-Mole. The point of the game was to use a hammer and beat down the pesky moles as they popped up one after another. No matter how hard or fast I pounded those little red-capped moles, they would not stay down. As soon as I beat one back into the hole, another popped up somewhere else on the game board. Whoever invented that game had to be a little sadistic. The faster you beat them down, the faster new ones rose. It made the challenge both frustrating and addictive. As a physician, I recognize this familiar game in the practice of medicine. Let me explain. Throughout the typical person's lifespan, he encounters endless pathogens. Like my favorite game, these invaders pop up, disrupting his state of health. But this is no game. These germs can make us sick. Since the days of Louis Pasteur, the war on germs has been waging. Unfortunately, it's a war humans may be losing. For many reasons, the germs are becoming resistant to our chemical weapons. When we knock one down with an antibiotic hammer, another stands at the ready, waiting to pop up. The list of antibiotics available to combat these pathogens is alarmingly long. We need another strategy. It turns out that we have a very powerful tool at our disposal. It's an ally well-suited, by design, to do battle on our behalf. It doesn't beat back germs using only one approach. It employs a strategy to gain the upper hand on many fronts at once. Our immune system uses skin, saliva, stomach acid, proteins, natural killer cells, T cells, and B cells. It has an army of specialists equipped to keep us well. It's impossible to overstate the importance of a healthy immune system. When the immune system goes haywire, our health suffers. You know that susceptibility to colds and infection is a measure of the health of our immune system. Other illnesses like cancer, Alzheimer's, and even depression are immune system diseases as well. Often in medicine, the approach is simplistic. The approach is to name the symptom and prescribe the corresponding medicine. All too often, this approach fails, though. Any success at treating a symptom is often short-lived. Treating one condition simply leads to another. It can feel a bit like playing whack-a-mole at the boardwalk arcade. We beat back one condition and another rears up right after. It can be exhausting. Germs have been around for a long time. They adapt to evade medicines, and staying ahead of them is almost impossible. Another approach is to make sure our immune system is able to do its job well. Making sure we use a few simple strategies can help our immune system tremendously. Let me share a few ideas to keep our antimicrobial army ready for action. Tip number 1. Don't skip on sleep. Most people notice that they feel better when they get a good night's sleep. Get 8 hours, at least. For example, 10 p.m. to 6 a.m. Even one poor night's sleep can impair your immune system function. Research shows a strong correlation between adequate sleep and proper immune system function. Research also often highlights the connection between sleep loss and poor cellular function. Inadequate sleep makes cancer, infections, and autoimmune diseases more likely. Tip number 2, dump the donut. Most people know that sugar promotes bacteria that cause cavities. Sugar impacts risk of infection not only in the mouth but throughout the entire body. Excessive sugar consumption lowers an important type of blood cell called macrophages. Macrophages are an important component of a well-functioning immune system. Tip number 3, seek the sun. Spend at least 20 minutes each day in the sun. Sunshine is the best way to maintain healthy vitamin D levels. Vitamin D is essential for a well-functioning immune system. Taking a vitamin D supplement is sometimes recommended. For most people, there is no substitute for getting your skin in the sunshine. Tip number 4, nourish your body. Proper nutrition is essential to fighting off diseases. The proper function of the immune system is dependent on a well-nourished body. Minerals like zinc, magnesium, calcium, and iodine are important for our immune system. Foods grown in or on nutrient-rich soils are higher in these and other nutrients. Taking a supplemental source of nutrients like a multivitamin may add extra insurance. Tip number 5, keep moving. Our bodies are made to move. Daily activity keeps our immune system stronger. For some people, joining a gym is the best way to get consistent exercise. Other people do well with productive activity like farm chores. Physical play has consistently shown to be highly beneficial to immune system function. Physical activities done in groups keep us more consistent and is good for our mood. Work together, then play together. Your body will thank you. Staying well in our modern world is more difficult than it should be. There are other forces working against your good health. Cheap, poor quality engineered foods, not actually food, makes eating well a challenge. Technology makes it easier to be sedentary and remain isolated. Survival doesn't require you to move your body as it once did. You now have machines to do the work for you. Lights, screens, and time demands make sleep and the sun more elusive. You may be more comfortable, but aren't healthier. Chronic diseases are on the rise. Your body is under constant assault. Chemical and germ invaders have the potential to wreak havoc with your health. We know what we need to be well. Your immune system is there to help. Let's give this system every chance we can to work for us. Consider these few tips for care of your body. It will do the rest to keep you healthy. Have fun and play games, just not with your health. Be well. Dr. Hutton lives near Nashville, Tennessee. There, he raises his 8 children, vegetables, and animals on his 65-acre farm. He opened a primary care clinic nearly a decade ago, where he and his staff practice relational and functional primary care. He loves learning and teaching about all things health. His blog and other content may be found at www.lifeatmulberry.com.
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And now for the poetry moment. Usually Ellen Meyer reads this part, but she's not here today, so I'm reading for her. This is a personal favorite poem of mine, or an excerpt from a poem. It's called God Knows by Minnie Louise Haskins, born in 1875 and died in 1957. This poem is the opening section of a longer poem, and it became famous as it was spoken by King George VI in his Christmas speech in 1939, shortly after the outbreak of the Second World War, after England declared war on Germany. God Knows by Minnie Louise Haskins. And I said to the man who stood at the gate of the year, give me a light that I may tread safely into the unknown. And he replied, go out into the darkness and put your hand into the hand of God. That shall be to you better than light and safer than a known way. So I went forth, and finding the hand of God, trod gladly into the night. This is Glenwick Lyon substituting for Ellen Near, looking forward to Ellen Near being with you again.

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4: Hello, hello, good people. It's Yolanda Lawler here with you today. And today I'll be reading from Reader's Digest, June 2024. This excerpt is written under Department of Wit, and its title is called A Week Under My Son's Roof. When roles reverse, it's payback time. By Alan Ripp from The Wall Street Journal. There comes a time for every family when the tables turn and the parents have to answer to the child. Mine came recently when my wife and I stayed with our elder son in Los Angeles, our first visit in several years, and the longest since he moved west in 2014, a whole week under his roof. Quote, Dad, don't leave that water running when you brush your teeth, unquote, Nathaniel admonished on our first night. Ditto when I washed my hands. All right, I figured, this is California, where drought is a concern. But I also got busted for pulling extra paper towels to wipe the kitchen counter and was instructed to use a dishcloth, which didn't seem sanitary. More edicts followed. Not to leave my clunky walking shoes sitting out. And did I even need such ugly footwear? Don't wear a neck warmer when walking the dogs in the morning. It will warm up when we get to the park. Why drink so much seltzer? One pump of hand sanitizer is enough. This is how you should refold the Southwest style rug over the chair after you use it to cushion your push-ups. And do you have to take a shower before we drive to Topanga? At first, I wonder how I'd raise such a tyrant. Then I remembered how often I threw the golden rule of parenting at Nathaniel and his siblings when they were young. Quote, someday you'll have a home of your own and can live however you want, unquote, I'd say. Quote, until then, you'll have to do as we ask, unquote. An obnoxious decree. But it did get the occasional juice glass in the dishwasher or sweatshirt off the floor. Now it was payback time. I remembered bristling at my own father's commands growing up, how he always adjusted my collar or came into my room at dusk to close the shutters, or told me to move a glass of water away from the toaster because an arc of electricity might spark a fire. And so I seemingly followed Nathaniel's household dictus, but with a touch of subversion, like sneaking a separate roll of paper towels into the pantry or moving one of his favorite photographs a few inches. There were perks to playing beta to Nathaniel's alpha. He cleaned dishes after dinner, assuming he would do a better job than my wife and me. He also set our daily outings, including an inspired trip to the Autry Museum of the American West in Griffith Park. And he willingly drove everywhere, sparing me the agony of Los Angeles traffic, though that meant getting carsick riding shotgun. Our role reversal revealed another side to my elder boy, giving me hope for his future parenting ability. We were walking along El Matador Beach our last afternoon and hit an extended patch of rocks. Clearly the end of the line, I thought. Nathaniel wouldn't hear of it and coaxed me across one large stone to the next, patiently telling me where to place my arthritic feet and hands as ocean waves came close. I was terrified, but after a couple of hundred yards, we made it to a fresh sandy stretch. Quote, "You did it! I'm really proud," unquote, he said, beaming, as if I just learned to ride a bike. It was then that I knew for sure that the sun also rises to fatherhood. End of excerpt. Next, I'll be reading Laughter, the Best Medicine. And these will be short jokes that people have submitted to the Reader's Digest. Here it goes. An old-time pastor is rushing to get to church on time when his horse stumbles and pitches him to the ground. Lying in the dirt with a broken leg and no help in sight, the pastor calls out, "All you saints in heaven, help me get up on my steed." Then, with superhuman effort, he leaps onto the horse's back and falls off the other side. Once again on the ground, he calls to the heavens, "All right, just half of you this time." That was submitted by ChristianForumSite.com. This next joke. What font is alphabet soup? Times New Roman. Submitted by Alice Murray. This next joke. "Dear," a woman calls to her husband in another room, "do you ever get a shooting pain in your stomach, like someone is sticking a pin into a voodoo doll of you?" Her husband, after thinking about it, replies, "No." A minute later, "How about you?" And that was submitted by Gary Katz. Up next, it says, "To make a good movie even better, combine it with another." That's what FARC readers did. Apollo 13, going on 30. Godfather of the Bride. From Russia with Love, actually. Kramer versus Kramer versus Alien versus Predator. Birth of a National Velvet. All Reservoir Dogs Go to Heaven. It's a Mad Max, Mad Max, Mad Max, Mad Max world. And The Grapes of Wrath of Khan. Next up is the ultimate knock-knock joke. Knock, knock. Who's there? Grandpa. Stop the funeral! Submitted by Perry Rose. A little boy went to the library to check out a book titled A Comprehensive Guide for Mothers. "Is this for your mom?" the librarian asked. "No," said the boy. "Then why are you checking it out?" "Because I just started collecting moths last week." And that was submitted by thelaughline.com. And it says, "Got a funny joke? It could be worth money." For details, go to rd.com/submit. This next excerpt is titled, "Do More with Your Tech. You're undoubtedly missing out on cool features that can help make life easier, safer, even more fun," by Chris Hoffman. While the tech industry is always hyping the next hot gadget, the reality is that you already own a lot of awesome gear, and you can certainly do more with all the devices you already own. Here's how to use them to live a better life today. 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Get your smart speaker talking. If you have a smart speaker such as an Amazon Echo, Apple HomePod, or Google Nest, you're probably asking Alexa, Siri, or Google Assistant to set timers, play music, turn lights on and off, and maybe even control smart home devices like the thermostat. But these speakers are a lot smarter than that. For one thing, you can use them as a convenient translation device. With an Alexa speaker, say, "Alexa, translate Spanish," or your language of choice, to get started. With a Google speaker, say, "Hey Google, interpret French," or your language of choice. Then just speak to hear your words translated. Apple's HomePod, aka Siri, will translate what you say from English or whatever language it's set to. If you have multiple speakers, you can use them to broadcast announcements. For example, say to your speaker, "Alexa, announce dinner is ready." The other connected speakers will relay your message to family members scattered around your home. 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Depending on your car, you connect your phone via a USB cable or possibly wirelessly, then either press and hold a voice control button on your steering wheel or say, "Hey Google," on Android, or "Hey Siri," on iPhone. Then speak voice commands. Those commands can help you navigate to a location, choose a song to play, or listen and respond to incoming text messages, all while you keep your eyes on the road and your hands on the wheel. Watch videos on a big screen. On most modern TVs, casting content from a phone app to a bigger screen is almost shockingly easy, says J.R. Raphael, who writes the Android Intelligence Newsletter. Quote, "In the YouTube app, for instance, if you tap on any actively playing video, you will see a rectangular icon with a Wi-Fi symbol in its corner. That's the cast icon, and tapping it will let you play whatever video you're watching on any compatible TV or display around you," unquote, says Raphael. A menu of devices will pop up. Just select the one you want. You will see the same cast icon in other apps that play video. It works the same on iPhone and Android. In some iPhone apps, you will also find an AirPlay icon that looks like a rectangle with an up arrow below it. Tap that and you can cast videos to a selected device using Apple AirPlay. 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It varies. And choose it from the list of devices on the Bluetooth settings screen. You'll be hearing your playlist in seconds. Run multiple apps on your phone. On an Android phone, you can use the picture-in-picture feature to run Google Maps while using another app at the same time. Just open the Google Maps app and choose your destination, then switch to another app. The map will stay open as a thumbnail on your screen, navigating you on your way while you use other apps. You can't do that on an iPhone. But on both iPhone and Android, you can use picture-in-picture mode for video calls in apps like FaceTime and Zoom. While you're chatting, you'll see the other person's face while you simultaneously use other apps. For example, to look up what time a restaurant opens so you can decide what time to meet. And your iPad. Newer iPads let you see two apps in action at once. To do this, first open one app, then swipe up from the bottom of the screen with one finger until the dock pops up, showing all the apps. Touch and hold the icon for the next app you want to use. Then drag it to one edge of your screen to use both apps side by side. Watch videos while multitasking. Speaking of doing more than one thing at once, quote, "Picture in picture is an incredibly useful multitasking option most folks tend to overlook," unquote, says Raphael. It lets you do things like read a text message or pay a bill on your banking app while a video plays on your iPhone or Android phone. On an iPhone, you start playing a video in the YouTube app or another video, and then swipe up from the bottom of the screen to switch to another app. The video will keep playing in a small player thumbnail. On Android, once you've enabled picture-in-picture in settings, you can open YouTube or another video app. Start watching a video and then switch to another app. The video will keep playing in picture-in-picture mode. Tell your TV what to do. Many modern smart TVs and streaming devices have remotes with built-in microphones. Just hold down the mic button and speak to change the volume. Say what you want to watch, launch streaming channels, and more. On menus where you have to spell out your choices using an on-screen keypad, you may also be able to press and hold the mic button and speak to type with your voice instead of using the cursor to slowly choose each letter individually. 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Wireless routers are packed with great features. For example, you might see a quality of service or traffic prioritization feature that lets you prioritize specific devices. So even if your kid fires up the Xbox and starts downloading a huge game, your computer work won't be slowed down. Other useful features include parental controls and guest access to set up a temporary guest Wi-Fi hotspot. Your router's manual will tell you all about these features and how to access them, possibly through an app or web browser. If you don't have a manual, you can probably find one on your router manufacturer's website, or by doing a web search for the model of your router and, quote, manual, unquote. Watch your show in every room. Jared Newman, who writes the Cord Cutter Weekly newsletter, recommends using the same streaming platform on all your TVs. For example, if you have a Roku in one room, use Roku in your other rooms too. That way, you can quickly resume whatever you were last watching and get the same recommendations, all from your streaming device's dashboard. Stream your shows in a hotel. At some hotels, you can sign in to smart TVs for access to streaming services like Netflix and Hulu. But it depends on the hotel and what services it supports. So why not travel with your own device and plug it into the hotel TV? Newman recommends Roku for this, as Roku devices have a hotel and dorm connect mode for getting on hotel Wi-Fi connections. Quote, the Roku streaming stick 4K is ideal for travel as it doesn't require any external HDMI cables, unquote, he says. Navigate faster using your laptop's touchpad. Touchpads on modern Windows laptops and MacBooks respond to a lot of smartphone-style gestures. For example, you can place two fingers on the touchpad and move them apart to zoom in or move them closer together to zoom out. 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On a PC, you can also press the Control, Shift, and T keys at the same time to do this. On a Mac, press Shift, Command, and T at the same time. To find a tab you recently visited, look under the History tab at the top of the screen and click the page you want to reopen. Declutter web pages. 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In Safari for iPhone, tap the lowercase a, capital A, button on the bar at the top or bottom of the screen. If you don't see it, swipe down to scroll up and it should appear. Then tap Show Reader. 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It will only appear while you're reading an online article.

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For example, click the uBlock origin icon and then click the big power button in the pop-up to disable it. But ad blockers can cut down on distractions and speed up all web pages. So if that appeals to you, it's worth a try. Enlist AI Assistant. Have you tried ChatGPT or other AI chatbots yet? Binge Edwards, AI reporter for the technology website Ars Techna, says AI can be a helpful assistant. He describes ChatGPT as, quote, a good conversational mirror that can help you develop your ideas through discussion, unquote. So it can be useful for figuring out what you want to say in an email or letter, or outlining steps for a project, for example. Quote, it can help you fix logical mistakes and tone down heated language you might miss, unquote, says Edwards. Don't rely on any AI chat box for facts, though, as they can inject false information into your project. ChatGPT is free. You can sign up at chat.openai.com. Edwards recommends subscribing to ChatGPT Plus to access the more powerful GPT-4 model, which will better understand your prompts and give you more accurate responses. But you don't have to pay $20 per month for access to this software. That more powerful GPT-4 AI chat experience is also free through Microsoft's Copilot AI tool, which is available on Mac and Windows PCs via Copilot apps for iPhone and Android, and at copilot.microsoft.com. Quote, but don't let it speak for you in an unnatural way, using words that you wouldn't use, for example, or people will know that AI wrote it, unquote. Edwards cautions. End of excerpt. This next excerpt is written under the health section, and it is titled, Is Everyone on Ozempic? Everything You Need to Know About the New Diabetes Drugs, Shaping the Weight Loss Revolution, by Karen Robach. Weight is something I've thought about every single day of my adult life, says Jennifer Blackburn, a 49-year-old public relations professional in Toronto. Following decades of trying different diets and medications and finding little success, in fall 2022, she started taking Ozempic, the diabetes drug that has become synonymous with celebrity weight loss. Quote, it has been life-changing, unquote, she says. U.S. healthcare providers wrote more than 9 million prescriptions for Ozempic and similar drugs during the last few months of 2022, around the time Blackburn received her script. Some 890 million adults have obesity worldwide, and weight loss drug sales are forecast to grow to as much as $100 billion by the end of the decade. No wonder obesity medications are a hot topic, but there's still mass confusion around who should take them, whether the potential side effects are worth it, and whether people who truly need them can access and afford the limited supply. How do the new obesity drugs work? Ozempic was approved by the FDA in 2017 for the treatment of type 2 diabetes. Once the manufacturer, Novo Nordisk, tapped into the drug's added benefit of triggering substantial weight loss, it soon had another drug in the works, Wegovy, with a higher dose of the same active ingredient, semaglutide, was approved in 2021 for the treatment of obesity. The company also makes an oral form of semaglutide called Rybelsus for type 2 diabetes. In addition to semaglutide, there is also tirzepatide, which is prescribed as Mounjaro for diabetes, and Zepbound for obesity. Again, the active ingredient is the same, but the drugs are prescribed under different names with slightly different doses.

0: Another diabetes drug, liraglutide, is marked as Saxenda for weight loss, and dulaglutide is sold as Trulicity for diabetes management. Due to staggered release dates of these medications and fluctuations in their availability, some people without type 2 diabetes, such as Blackburn, have been prescribed the diabetes drugs for the treatment of obesity. The practice of prescribing drugs, quote, off-label, unquote, which means for a use other than the one the medication is approved for, is not uncommon. Semaglutide and tirzepatide work for people with type 2 diabetes by helping the pancreas produce more insulin when blood sugar is high and by preventing the liver from releasing too much sugar. And they provide a third action, the one that's getting all the attention, as GLP-1, glucagon-like peptide 1, receptor agonist. They mimic the gut hormone that communicates fullness to the brain. This false fullness cue helps patients eat less, which leads to weight loss, as much as 15% to 20% of a patient's body weight. Tirzepatide has the added benefit of also triggering a hormone from the small intestine, which speaks to the fullness center of the brain as well. Other than Ribesbellus, which is a daily oral tablet, they are all given as a self-administered injection just under the skin of the thigh, the abdomen, or the back of the upper arm. Saxenda is a daily jab, while the others are taken weekly. For most people, the doses will need to continue indefinitely. Once someone stops taking the drug, their hunger cues are likely to return to their baseline and the weight comes back. Quote, the first time I see a patient, I tell them this is meant to be a long-term treatment plan, unquote, says Nadi Kansal, an obesity medicine specialist at Northwestern Medicine in Chicago. When can these drugs help? According to the Centers for Disease Control and Prevention, CDC, more than 4 in 10 Americans have obesity, defined as a body mass index, BMI, of 30 or higher. Obesity puts a person at increased risk of a range of health problems, from heart disease to sleep apnea. It should be noted that BMI is a screening tool and does not on its own determine a person's fitness or health. In obesity, metabolic hormones can be dysregulated, which means that for some people who are trying to do the right things in terms of diet and exercise, their bodies just won't respond the same way. Quote, that's where medication has been a game changer, unquote, says Dr. Kansal. But since Oprah Winfrey and a slew of other influencers have raved about their slimming successes on these drugs, it seems everybody wants to try them. The overwhelming demand has led to shortages. Throughout 2023, people with type 2 diabetes struggle to access Ozempic. Periodic shortages are expected to continue this year. Novo Nordisk recently announced and earmarked $6.5 billion to boost production facilities to bolster its global supply chain. Those who can access these drugs face a significant financial cost. Quote, these medications are mind-blowingly expensive, unquote, says endocrinologist Amy Werner, director of the University of Alabama at Birmingham Weight Loss Clinic. A monthly supply of Wegovy or Zepbound will set you back more than $1,000. Some private insurers won't cover the costs. Some place strict restrictions on who is eligible. Seniors face an added challenge. Quote, Medicare blocks all of these medications, unquote, says Fatima Cody, Stanford, an obesity medicine physician scientist at Massachusetts General Hospital. She hopes that the Treat and Reduce Obesity Act, a push to lift Medicare's ban on weight loss drugs, a movement that has been underway for over a decade, will finally be passed, expanding and updating coverage. In the meantime, dozens more obesity drugs in development are certain to increase competition and eventually drive down prices. Still, there's big money to be made. In spring of 2023, Weight Watchers acquired Sequence, an online weight loss coaching company that provides support for diet and lifestyle modifications, as well as for use of prescriptions. Earlier this year, Eli Lilly and Company, makers of Monraho and Zepbound, launched a telehealth service called Lilly Direct, where patients can, in consultation with an online healthcare provider, order the drug directly to their door. Some practitioners worry that people are basically working around seeing in-person physicians who would be unlikely to prescribe to them, or turning to unregulated private telehealth services and weight loss clinics to get unapproved generic versions of the drugs without a prescription. Quote, "This is very concerning, as we are not sure what patients are actually taking," unquote, says Dr. Werner. How well do they work? For perspective, it helps to compare these drugs to the alternatives. Quote, "Only 5% to 10% of patients seeking treatment for obesity are going to get significant weight loss with diet and lifestyle modifications alone," unquote, says Dr. Stanford. Bariatric surgery, where a large portion of the stomach is removed, has a high success rate between 50% and 85%, depending on the type. But not everyone is a candidate, and many patients don't want to go under the knife. The third option is a class of oral weight loss drugs, the, quote, old generation, unquote, of obesity medications such as Fenderman with topiramate, Sima, and Bupropion Plus, now Trexon, Contrave, help most patients lose an average of 5% of their body weight. These medications are much more affordable than the newer ones, but the results aren't nearly as impressive. By comparison, studies show that those taking Wegovy shed an average of 15% of their body weight. The results for Zepbound are even better, with patients losing 20% or more of their body weight when the drugs are taken in conjunction with exercise and dietary changes. Quote, "These are results we've never seen before," unquote, says Daniel Drucker, an endocrinologist at the Lunenfeld Tannenbaum Research Institute in Toronto, who helped identify the hormone that gave rise to these medications. But that's if and only if the medications work for you. Quote, "This is not talked about enough, but I do have patients, about a quarter of them, who are minimal to non-responders," unquote, says Dr. Stanford. Quote, "That's why I don't use phrases like miracle drug, because it's only a miracle if it works for you," unquote. What else can they do? The benefits extend beyond the number on your scale, says Daniela Hurtado Andrade, an endocrinologist at the Mayo Clinic in Jacksonville, Florida. The largest semaglutide study to date, published in the New England Journal of Medicine, found that the drug reduces the risk of heart attacks, strokes, and cardiovascular death by 20%. The patients in the study were all 45 years and older, overweight or obese, and had cardiovascular disease. Also, only 3.5% of the patients taking semaglutide progressed to having diabetes, compared to 12% in the placebo group. And a major new study published in the American Heart Association journal Hypertension found that people with obesity taking Zepbound experienced a significant drop in blood pressure. Quote, "These medications are life-changing for so many people, allowing significant weight loss, but more importantly, leading to impressive health benefits, including medical reversal of diabetes, improved mobility, reduced liver disease due to fatty infiltration, and so many more," unquote, says Dr. Werner. Because we already know that GLP-1 drugs reduce inflammation in the heart, kidneys, and liver, researchers are hopeful that this effect could be applied to treat inflammatory diseases of the brain and eventually Parkinson's and Alzheimer's diseases. Additional research is looking at the potential of these drugs to treat non-metabolic conditions relating to the reward center of the brain, such as drug addiction and alcohol abuse. But are weight loss drugs really the answer? Despite all the benefits, there are some definite downsides. Mental health issues are not listed among Ozempic's possible side effects. But in July 2023, the European Medicines Agency, Europe's equivalent of the FDA, said it was looking into a risk of thoughts of self-harm and suicidal thoughts with the use of Ozempic and similar drugs. Wegovy comes with warnings for depression or thoughts of suicide. More common side effects include a range of gastrointestinal issues, including nausea, constipation, and diarrhea. As many as 15% of patients experience side effects, says Dr. Consul. Ozempic's list of possible serious side effects includes inflammation of the pancreas, kidney failure, gallbladder problems, and thyroid cancer. In August 2023, Eli Lilly and Company and Novo Nordisk were sued over claims that their drugs caused gastroparesis, a disorder that makes food move too slowly through the stomach on its way to the small intestine, which can cause severe pain, vomiting, and dehydration. As of February 2024, over 55 personal injury lawsuits against Ozempic have been combined into a federal litigation that could grow to as many as 10,000 plaintiffs. The companies deny the claims. At press time, all cases are ongoing. And a report published in the Journal of the American Medical Association has established a link between the use of GLP-1 agonist for weight loss and a risk of serious gastrointestinal conditions. Researchers looked at health insurance claims for more than 5,000 patients in the U.S. and compared four gastrointestinal problems, including gastroparesis, in patients prescribed these drugs. Among people taking semaglutide, gastroparesis was seen at a rate of about 10 cases per 1,000. Quote, a rate of 1% initially may seem small, but when you put it into the context of millions of people taking these medications, that could potentially affect tens of thousands, if not hundreds of thousands of people, unquote, says the report's lead author, Mohit Zahi, of the University of British Columbia Faculty of Medicine in Vancouver. With all this in mind, the experts we spoke with say we have sufficient data on the drugs to allow people, those who need them for medical use and have been prescribed under the care of a doctor, to feel confident taking them. But we don't know how the use of the drugs might play out over decades or what some of the side effects of rapid weight loss will mean in the long run. There are already some concerns about decreases in muscle mass and bone density. Despite all their potential, what the new obesity drugs can't seem to cure is the stigma of obesity. Quote, it's a myth that obesity is a choice, unquote, says Dr. Stanford. Quote, the reality is that obesity is a disease, unquote. And still, the world judges people with obesity harshly. And people often condemn themselves too. Quote, they think they are failures and they think they are cheating if they are using a drug to manage their disease. Unquote, says Dr. Consul. Quote, we don't think about any other medical diagnosis in this way. Unquote. Jennifer Blackburn has discovered a new life on Ozempic. She has lost 35 pounds and cap it off and gained a new appreciation for her body. She no longer drinks, she is excelling at work, and she has started traveling, booking several walking trips in recent months. Quote, I feel happier, more confident, and I guess the word would be empowered, unquote, says Blackburn. Quote, it's about so much more than size. It's like the weight has been lifted off my shoulders, unquote, and end of excerpt. Continuing to read from Reader's Digest, June of 2024, I'll finish with reading up Your Funny Stories under Life in the United States. And it says, a scammer called my friend's aunt, insisting he had all her passwords. If he thought he'd found an easy mark, he was sorely mistaken, because she responded excitedly, quote, hold on, honey, I need a pen and paper. Now, what are they? Unquote. And that was submitted by Hazel Bowman. Okay, me. Bathroom is cleaned? Wife. Thank you. Me. Why do you keep the toilet brush in the shower? Wife. What? Me. Why is the toilet brush in the shower? Wife. What are you talking about? Me. The puffy thing with the handle. Wife. My loofah? Me. You name the toilet brush? And that was submitted by Rod L.A. Crow. Next, my favorite antidote from Life in the United States was one where a woman admitted having embarrassed herself when, after watching Game of the Thrones, she asked her husband, quote, when did dragons go extinct? Unquote. I shared that with my roommate, and the two of us laughed and laughed. After we both caught our breath, my roommate said, so, when did they go extinct? And that was submitted from LM. Next, the lies parents tell. While we were driving, I asked my dad what the purpose of rumble strips were. He told me they were for blind drivers. Toys R Us is closed when the R is backward. Mannequins in clothing stores are kids who didn't behave and were taken to the dungeon in the store where they were turned into mannequins. My dad told me my goldfish ran away. And those jokes were submitted by Reddit.com. When I was a kid, our neighbors had a large bell on their porch. And every night the father would ring it long enough so that wherever his sons were, they would hear it and come home for dinner. I thought it was a great idea and suggested to my dad that we get one. My very practical father replied, we don't need a bell. We'll just eat when they do. And that was submitted by Keith Crawford. Continuing on, there must be a story behind the names of these all-American towns. Big Bottom, Washington. Beer Bottle Crossing, Idaho. Number 8, Missouri. Cheesequake, New Jersey. Dole, Ohio. Why Not, North Carolina. Accident, Maryland. Handsome Eddie, New York. And Worms, Nebraska. Finishing up reading Life in the United States, it says, the little darlings. In the United States, 18.8% of women ages 40 to 44 do not have children. Stories such as these may explain why. In this handmade birthday card for his grandmother, our grandson, 10, wrote, quote, I know birthdays get worse as you get older, but on the bright side, not many left now, unquote. And that was submitted by Larry H. Next, I was lying on a float in the pool when my 3-year-old grandson climbed on top of me and had a close-up view of the hairs in my nostrils. Quote, Grandma, he shouted, you have spider webs in your nose. And that was submitted by Nancy Tomlin. And finally, here's the joke I told my grandson. What do you call a dinosaur that knows a lot of words? The correct answer is thesaurus. His answer, you. And that was submitted by Sherry Lynn May. This ends my time with you all on today. Thank you for listening in. This has been Yolanda Lawler reading Reader's Digest, June 2020. Be well.
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1: Next is a brief poetry moment. The poem is by Jane Kenyon. It is entitled The Blue Bull. Like primitives, we buried the cat with his bull. Bare-handed, we scraped sand and

side. On his long red fur, the white feathers between his toes, and his long, not to say aquiline nose. 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There are sorrows keener than these. Silent the rest of the day we worked, ate, stared, and slept. It stormed all night. Now it clears, and a robin burbles from a dripping bush. 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
1: 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Again, that's Anthony Griffin at 216-658-4675. Staying Connected. The Staying Connected group is a monthly meeting held for 6 months for clients that have completed the Vision of Success program. Staying Connected gives clients additional opportunities to hear from speakers and receive ongoing support from their peers who are sharing similar experiences. 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Here at the Cleveland Sight Center, we are dedicated to bring you the latest daily news. 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
2: I'm Dr. Anthony Lizerwitz, and this is Climate Connections. For Will Brownback, owner of Spiral Path Farm in Pennsylvania, growing healthy food starts with growing healthy soil. On his 300-acre organic farm, he adds compost to his fields, and he grows cover crops that he later tills into the soil, where they add nutrients as they decompose. All this organic material helps create rich, loose soil, which benefits his farm in multiple ways. It can soak up more water, so it can reduce flooding and erosion during heavy storms, which are growing more common as the climate warms.
3: Soil with a small amount of organic matter may only be like your kitchen sponge, whereas a soil with more organic matter might be like a sponge you use to wash your car.
2: 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What's more, nutrient-rich soil can help plants grow stronger and increase yields. And research shows it can even enhance the flavor and texture of crops.
3: That's what makes a tomato go from, it's a tomato, to, wow, now that's a tomato.
2: 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Climate Connections is produced by the Yale Center for Environmental Communication. To learn more about climate change, visit climateconnections.org.
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4: This is the New York Times for Tuesday, May 26, 2026. From the morning newsletter, which is compiled by Sam Sifton. Good morning from Nick's Mad New York City. The United States struck new sites in southern Iran, and Benjamin Netanyahu said Israel would intensify its attacks on Hezbollah, the militant group in Lebanon. Israel hit more than 70 Hezbollah targets in the last day, the military said. And there's more news. But first, the team at the morning newsletter takes some of the readers' questions. Readers of the morning newsletter are curious this week about, among other things, weapons sales, the population of Gaza, websites that gather our personal information, the national debt, and the federal jobs report. So the New York Times team took the questions to reporters who know the answers. When I read that the administration has authorized the sale of weapons to another country, do they come from an existing U.S. stockpile, or is the government authorizing a defense contractor to make and sell new weapons? Mark Mazzetti, who covers national security, replies, there are two ways that the government authorizes a weapons sale to a foreign country. In one, the U.S. government acts as a middleman. A nation buys weapons directly from the government, which then works with defense contractors to complete the order. In the other, less regulated form, the State Department issues a license to a foreign government to deal directly with an American defense contractor to purchase the weapons. How are people in Gaza doing? Is food and humanitarian aid now getting to them? Adam Razgun, who covers Israel, the West Bank, and Gaza, replies, since the October of 2025 ceasefire agreement between Israel and Hamas, the delivery of food items into Gaza has improved, but humanitarian officials say it is still well short of what people need. Little progress has been made toward the reconstruction of Gaza. American and Israeli officials have said the rebuilding depends on Hamas giving up its weapons. The militant group has resisted that demand. Many Palestinians want to relocate abroad, but only a small fraction of Gaza's inhabitants have been allowed to leave. Meanwhile, trash is accumulating in displacement camps and rats are proliferating. In business and economics, is there a law that requires websites to let users opt out of systems that gather personal information for advertising? Most websites I visit allow this, but not all. Kashmir Hill, who covers tech policy, replies, it depends on where you live. There's no federal law, but a number of states have laws that grant their residents the right to opt out of the sale of their personal data or the use of it for targeted ads. Another question. The United States is $39 trillion in debt. To whom does it owe all that money? If we were to repay our debts, where would it all go? Alan Rappaport, who covers economic policy, replies, about 80% of the debt is held by the public, which means people who buy treasury securities like bonds, bills, and notes. The government is borrowing against those and needs to repay them when they come due. According to the Peter G. Peterson Foundation, a fiscal watchdog, foreign investors hold about a third of those. The Federal Reserve holds about a quarter of the domestically held debt. The rest is counted as transfers of money between government agencies and federal trust funds. Do Times reporters have confidence in the jobs report coming from the Bureau of Labor Statistics? Is there any evidence the numbers are being massaged for favorability? Ben Castleman, the Times chief economics correspondent, replies, when Trump fired the head of the Bureau of Labor Statistics last year after a disappointing jobs report, many economists worried that he would try to interfere with the agency's work. But there is no evidence that has happened. The agency is being run on an interim basis by its longtime deputy director, and Trump recently nominated a career civil servant described by people who know him as a data nerd to take over permanently. Economists and agency employees say there are no signs of interference. Political bias may not be a problem, but there are other reasons to be cautious about the numbers. U.S. statistical agencies have seen declining survey response rates, shrinking budgets, and, during the Trump presidency, high rates of staff attrition. Economists worry that over time, those issues could erode the reliability of government statistics. Moving on to the latest news that the New York Times is following, on the war in the Middle East, Iran's supreme leader said that Persian Gulf states would not be shields of four U.S. military bases after the war. And Trump is asking more Middle Eastern countries to normalize relations with Israel as part of the peace talks to end the war. In politics, Texas Republicans will choose between Senator John Cornyn and State Attorney General Ken Paxton in today's Senate primary runoff. Trump has endorsed Paxton. And Trump's cabinet members have been making a bold claim in their meetings that he is the only person who can save America. In news around the world, Iceland is considering joining the EU because of Trump's threats towards its neighbor, Greenland. In Cambodia, the country's autocratic leader pardoned its most prominent opposition politician. The Vatican. Pope Leo's encyclical on AI called the technology a valuable tool, but fundamentally not human. Here are some of the main takeaways from Pope Leo's encyclical on AI. In his letter, the first American pontiff called for putting care for humans at the heart of technological change. Pope Leo XIV's major new teaching on safeguarding humanity in the age of artificial intelligence is a forward-looking document, arriving at the precipice of what many see as a new technological age that will profoundly reshape human life. Magnifica Humanitas, or Magnificent Humanity, is the American Pope's first encyclical, which is a document that is considered one of the most significant papal teachings. Leo signed Magnifica Humanitas on the 135th anniversary of Rerum Novarum, known in English as the Rights and Duties of Capital and Labor. That encyclical, on labor in the context of the Industrial Revolution, was written by Pope Leo XIII, who was the inspiration for Pope Leo XIV's papal name. Like his 19th century predecessor, the current pope is consciously tackling what is expected to be one of the most pressing issues facing humanity over the course of his papacy. The 42,300-word open letter to the world's 1.4 billion Catholics covers a lot of ground. Here are some of Leo's themes and arguments that stand out. AI is fundamentally not human. We must avoid the misconception of equating this type of intelligence with that of human beings. These systems merely imitate certain functions of human intelligence. In doing so, they often surpass human intelligence in speed and computational capacity, offering tangible benefits across many fields. Yet, this power remains entirely tied to data processing. So-called artificial intelligences do not undergo experiences, do not possess a body, do not feel joy or pain, do not mature through relationships, and do not from within what love, work, friendship, or responsibility mean. Leo describes the field of artificial intelligence as swiftly evolving with real promise as a valuable tool. But he emphasizes throughout the text that on a profound level, artificial intelligence is not human. However, closely it comes to approximating the human mind and even its soul. This view clearly differentiates between machines and humans. It directly counters a view of some AI researchers and thinkers, including some in the room who have recently raised questions on whether AI systems may actually feel or express human emotion. On humane labor practices and just wages remain essential. The various kinds of job insecurity, fragmented career paths, and automation must not be evaluated solely in terms of efficiency, but in relation to the dignity of the worker, the right to sufficient remuneration, and the genuine possibility of participating in society. AI has already displaced many entry-level jobs, and while the final scope of its eventual impact is far from clear, mass automation of both white-collar and blue-collar work is likely to significantly reshape most sectors of the labor market. Echoing many of his predecessors, including Pope John Paul II, Leo acknowledges that economic and technological systems may undergo radical upheavals over the course of history, but insists that the essential dignity of the worker, which includes fair wages, must remain at the center of any new order. In another section, he condemns new forms of slavery connected to the digital economy, including the young people who work for minimal pay in jobs like data labeling and content moderation, and the even younger ones who labor under dangerous conditions, extracting the rare earth materials the industry requires. The bodies of these people are scarred, injured, and worn down so the computational flow may continue uninterruptedly. No technology can take away the dignity of ordinary human beings. We are living through a rapid phase of transition, a change of era in which, while some are vying for the future of new technologies and others dedicate themselves to reflecting on the matter, most people are watching and waiting, observing from afar, and merely hoping for the best. The Vatican invited people from Silicon Valley to the formal introduction of the encyclical on Monday, including, notably, Christopher Ola, a co-founder of Anthropic, who participated in the presentation. But the encyclical itself reminds readers that the aspiring history makers in the room are not the only ones who have worth. Most of the world's population will simply have to live with the fallout of how those leaders steward this technological revolution. Magnifica Humanitas insist that each of those people observing from afar matter. The value of persons, however, does not depend on what they achieve or produce, Leo writes elsewhere in the text. There are rights that apply to everyone simply by virtue of being human. The document uses the word dignity 100 times. Beware of the temptation of erecting a new Tower of Babel. With the heart of a shepherd and a father, I ask everyone to abandon the construction of yet another Tower of Babel and to join forces in building up the common good so that humanity will never lose its beauty. the world once again will come to recognize the human heart as the place where God desires to dwell. The biblical story of the Tower of Babel recurs as a touchstone. The account appears in the book of Genesis and describes a world in which a unified human population that speaks only one language decides to build a tower whose top reaches to the heavens in order to exert its own power and domination. In response, God scatters the people across the earth in what serves as an origin story for the existence of different languages and cultures. Leo uses the Tower of Babel as an illustration of the pitfalls of pursuing uniformity and standardization and the limits of ambitious undertakings that appear able to compete with the claims of religion. As many aspects of global culture homogenize and technology becomes a kind of universal language, Leo's call for humility and diversity stands in contrast. It's also a reminder that many of the seemingly new ethical and social challenges posed by AI have ancient roots. The Pope cites research and makes concrete recommendations. In recent years, psychological and psychiatric literature has documented with growing insistence how early and unsupervised exposure to digital devices and social media can negatively impact sleep, attention span, control of emotions, and relationships, especially during the most vulnerable stages of life, at times with tragic consequences. For all its sweeping moral force, Magnifica Humanitas is also a practical document, showing how Leo is focused on pastoral care for the church's hundreds of millions of families. It surveys research on the impact of technology on child development, including how early and unsupervised access to cell phones leaves children vulnerable to addiction, bullying, and

of Magnifica Humanitas says it all. In the end, Leo is less interested in technology than in humanity. Humans are flawed, vulnerable, and finite, the Pope writes. We are increasingly inferior to the technology we have created if we measure in only cold terms of performance. But the Pope writes with great affection for humans. The text ends with a wish, quote, that we may bear witness to the grandeur of humanity in which God has made his dwelling, end quote. And in other news around the world, from Ukraine, little is left of Kazastanbeka, a city on the front lines. As Russian troops close in, rescuers risk their lives to evacuate the few residents who remain. In other big stories that the New York Times is following, officials in Southern California said they have averted the risk of a large explosion from an unstable chemical tank, but the risk of a smaller blast or spill remained. And Ferrari unveiled its first electric vehicle. And drivers for Lyft and Uber have unionized in Massachusetts. From the opinions section, California has become one of the most unequal places in America, as Emmanuel Saez and Gabriel Zuckman write. This makes it the ideal state to test the proposed Billionaire Tax Act. And the Democratic Party has lost its strategic direction, moral clarity, and credibility on the Israeli-Palestinian conflict, Senator Chris Van Hollen writes. From the Morning Reads section, old school. The hottest skate park for Gen X skateboarders in Los Angeles is a Costco parking lot. In rebuilding, conservationists are using concrete molds to revive a coral reef in Malaysia. And the most clicked link in the morning newsletter yesterday was the Times Summer Reading Bucket List. So, from the books section at nytimes.com, the New York Times Summer Reading Bucket List. Read along with the book review this summer. Can you check off 5 items before fall arrives? This year, there are prizes. Welcome, dear readers, to our second annual Summer Reading Bucket List. As the weather gets balmier, we've been eagerly assembling our to-read piles and dreaming of gently swaying hammocks and sand-crusted beach chairs, a cool beverage at hand, and uninterrupted hours stretching ahead with nothing to do but soak up the sunshine and get lost in some great books. Now the time is here. Over the next 3 months, we invite you, the team at the New York Times, to read along with us. We put together a list of 10 literary to-dos. Can you get through at least 5 before the summer ends? You can track your progress using a checklist. And when you're ready, you can submit your list using the form at the bottom of the story that's featured in the book section at nytimes.com and be entered into this year's prize drawing. We may not be able to throw all of you a pizza party, but we will be selecting 10 readers to receive some goodies personally curated for you by our editors. So, for the Summer Reading Bucket Checklist, read a book published in the last year. Read a book in a genre you don't typically read. Read one of the New York Times best books of the 21st century. Read a really short or really long book. Read a classic you've been meaning to read or revisit. Read a book that takes place during the summer. Read a book in translation. Read a book
that's been adapted

0: it for the screen. 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Check out and read a book from your local library. Bonus points if it's recommended by a librarian. And in other morning reads, Jazzman. Sonny Rollins, who died at 95, was a master on the tenor saxophone and one of the dominant jazz musicians of the post-World War II era. You can listen to some of his compelling work in the arts section at nytimes.com. But here are what the New York Times considers 12 essential albums by Sonny Rollins. The towering saxophonist who died at 95 was a master of living in the moment. Listen to some of his most compelling work on stage and in the studio. Sonny Rollins' contribution to jazz can be hard to sum up easily. The saxophone great, who died Monday at the age of 95, didn't spearhead new movements like Charlie Parker or Miles Davis, establish a unique compositional universe like Thelonious Monk or Wayne Shorter, or lead an iconic working band like John Coltrane or Duke Ellington. But what Rollins unquestionably did do across his roughly 65-year career is commit himself to the genre's core imperative, inventing in real time brilliantly. As the critic Stanley Crouch once put it, Sonny actually embodies what jazz really is, because jazz is really about making the present work. Early on, he produced classic recordings under ad hoc circumstances, recording in the middle of the night with a one-off trio on Way Out West, assembling another one hours before showtime on a night at the Village Vanguard, and in the 1960s, returning from a self-imposed 2.5-year sabbatical. He brought a radical approach to a session with his saxophone idol, Coleman Hawkins, and gamely engaged the new jazz vanguard on albums such as East Broadway Rundown. Rollins wrote prolifically, building a repertoire that included future jazz standards such as Olio and Arrigen. But in his later years, he remained committed to the popular songs that defined his youth. Calypsos absorbed through his St. Thomas-born mother and other treasured fare. Taking the stage in 2001, he was happy to regale the audience with what he announced as a number that I heard a long time ago when I was growing up, finding renewed inspiration in Without a Song, a childhood favorite he had first recorded nearly 40 years earlier. These 12 albums trace Rollins's arc from rising star to elder statesman, showing how he never flagged in his restless pursuit of his next spontaneous feat. Saxophone Colossus, which was produced and released in 1957. Way Out West, also from 1957. A Night at the Village Vanguard from 1958. Freedom Suite from 1958 as well. Then moving on to The Bridge in 1962. And Sonny Meets Hawk in 1963. Easy Broadway Rundown from 1967. Don't Stop the Carnival, 1978. The solo album, from 1985. G-Man, from 1987. And Without a Song, the 9/11 concert from 2005. A note about this particular recording. On September 11, 2001, at the time of the World Trade Center attack, Rollins was in his high-rise apartment just six blocks away from Ground Zero, where he remained stuck for more than 24 hours before being evacuated by the National Guard. He considered canceling his next planned engagement in Boston on September 15th. But Lucille, who had begun managing him in 1971, urged him to honor it. Captured by the Rollins superfan and bootlegger-turned-collaborator Carl Smith and released 4 years later, the show became a late-career highlight, featuring Rollins alongside his regular working band, blowing in heartfelt magisterial form on old favorites such as the title tune, which led off the bridge 39 years earlier. Also, another album produced in 2011, Road Shows Volume 2. You can find the complete list at nytimes.com in the arts section. Mr. Sonny Rollins. So what's today's number? 1.5 million. That is about how many American students are estimated to be using school vouchers, many for K through 12 private school tuition. It is more than twice as many as 5 years ago. You can learn more about how school choice is creating two separate school systems. And moving on to sports news, the New York Knicks punched ticket to NBA Finals for the first time in 27 years. This story came out of Cleveland. From a nearly 30-year drought to an NBA Finals berth in a New York minute, a perfect May and two series sweeps did it for the Knickerbockers. The Knicks are headed to the big dance for the first time since 1999 after they completed a sweep of the Cleveland Cavaliers in the Eastern Conference Finals. New York destroyed the home Cavs 130-93 in Game 4, and it felt like all five boroughs took over Rocket Arena. Jalen Brunson, MVP for the conference finals, scored 15 points with 5 assists in the blowout. Karl-Anthony Towns added 19 points and 14 boards on 8 of 11 shooting. OG Anunoby, the lone Knick who has already won a finals with the 2019 Raptors, finished with 17 points. The Knicks have won 11 in a row and swept both the 76ers and Cavs. They were up by 40 on Cleveland through three games and just about doubled that Sunday night. It was total dominance no matter what Kenny Atkinson said about the analytics. Let's go Knicks chants were startling, borderline deafening. Knick fan celebrities like Timothy Chalamet, Spike Lee, Tracy Morgan, and Fat Joe showed out, even if they were kicked to the second row for violating rules cheering against the Cavs in floor seats. This is the Knicks' ninth finals berth. They haven't won a title since 1973. They'll once again have ample rest ahead of the next round, getting to put their legs up while Oklahoma City Thunder and San Antonio Spurs bash each other out in the West. One of those teams will host Game 1 of the NBA Finals on June 3rd. Donovan Mitchell led the Cavs with 31 points. James Harden had a bad series, and in the finale scored 12 points and missed all six of his threes. Evan Mobley contributed 15 points and 7 boards. Cleveland reserve guard Dennis Schroeder missed Game 4 with what the Cavs simply called an illness. He likely wouldn't have made much of a difference. The Cavs Rocket Arena is already loud. Some of it is the fans, but the music is cranked up to higher levels, and two adults with microphones are allowed to scream into them at all times. But that combination was no match for the thousands of Knicks fans who flooded the arena chanting, "Let's go Knicks," and booing when Harden scored or a foul was called on the Knicks. Sure, the Knicks shot 50% from 3-point range in the first quarter and built a 38-26 lead. But the tone was set just as much by their substantially large traveling fan base. The 20-0 run the Knicks launched near the end of the first quarter that ran into the second and turned into a total blowout, well, that's more than a player thing. Cavs owner Dan Gilbert didn't watch the second half from his courtside seat near the Cavs bench. His seat sat vacant while the Knicks stretched their lead to 30. Maybe he moved up with the Knicks fans who were having way more fun. All postseason long, Mike Brown has said that the hardest game in the playoffs is the one closing out a series. Well, he lied. After closing out the Atlanta Hawks in the first round with a 51-point win and taking down the Philadelphia 76ers with a 30-point victory in a Game 4 sweep, the Knicks guaranteed themselves their first trip to the NBA Finals in 27 years with a victory over the Cavs. New York's dominant run has made the franchise feel invincible. The Knicks dropped the first 2 of 3 games to the Hawks in the first round and have been on as dominant a postseason run as there has been in NBA history. They go into the NBA Finals having won 11 straight playoff games. As far as confidence goes, New York has plenty of it going into the sport's most prestigious stage. The Knicks will need all the confidence they can get. They can beat either Oklahoma City or San Antonio, but it won't be as easy as their path in the Eastern Conference has made it seem. Neither the Thunder nor the Spurs has anyone in their starting lineup that the Knicks can hunt defensively. The Hawks had C.J. McCollum and Jalen Johnson. The 76ers had Joel Embiid and Tyrese Maxey. The Cleveland Cavaliers had Harden and Mitchell. New York's potent offense is going to come back to a more realistic ground in the NBA Finals, but it has the defense, just like whichever team it will face next, to make up for the inevitable drop-off. The finals are going to be fun. And in other sports news, in tennis, the American Coco Gauff begins her French Open title defense today. And what's the recipe of the day? The New York Times likes Yasmin Farr's recipe for chicken meatballs with greens because of how it treats the greens, cooking them on top of the meatballs instead of under or alongside. The shard she uses collapses in the heat, draping the meatballs and keeping them luscious. Slices of lemon keep everything bright. Could you make the meatballs with ground pork or turkey instead of chicken? The answer is absolutely. In the Pit. The musicians in the Kennedy Center's House Orchestra, which accompanies all of its opera, theater, and ballet performances, are in limbo after cascading cancellations and the building's impending closure for a 2-year renovation. David Jones, the orchestra's principal clarinist for almost 3 decades, hasn't played there in months. It is an unexpected coda to his professional career. Through the Clinton, Bush, Obama, Trump, and Biden administrations, all he has known are late-night shows and long stretches of rehearsals. Jones is unsure of what will happen next, as he told the New York Times, and he's not alone. It's all quiet at the Kennedy Center. You can listen to this article, which is just a little over 10 minutes, at nytimes.com in the arts music section. The John F. Kennedy Center for the Performing Arts felt like a school shuttered for summer vacation. When David Jones recently arrived for the first time in months, there were new metal detectors in the lobby, but hardly anybody for the security guards to wave through. He hoped to pick up new sheet music, but the building's librarian was not there. Neither were most of the faces he used to see daily. Outside, the large banners that typically promoted new shows had come down. Jones, age 60, has been the principal clarinist for the Kennedy Center Opera House Orchestra since 1998. From its perch beneath the stage, the group anchors performances for the Washington National Opera and Ballet and theater productions at the Treasured Cultural Institution. But this year, Jones has rarely set foot in the building. Trump's takeover of the traditionally nonpartisan center kept many of the groups Jones was scheduled to perform with away from Washington. The creative team behind Hamilton was among the first to protest. After Trump's name was added to the building's facade, the San Francisco and New York City ballets followed suit. The Washington National Opera decided to pack up and leave its longtime home. The cascading cancellations were devastating for the orchestra and its 61 professional musicians. Their annual salary is paid by performance, and the lack of work has been demoralizing. The whole ensemble last played together in the Kennedy Center with the American Ballet Theater in February. And the future is even bleaker. The Kennedy Center is scheduled to close in July for a 2-year renovation. The instability is an unexpected coda to Jones's career. Through the Clinton, Bush, Obama, Trump, and Biden administrations, all he has known are late-night shows and long stretches of rehearsals. A performance of The Nutcracker could be followed by a rehearsal for a show with The Temptations or Wagner's Ring Cycle. He has played with the opera greats like the tenor Jose Carreras and annually at the Kennedy Center Honors, including with Aretha Franklin in 2015. "The variety that I get to do is almost like a dream come true," Jones said. Jones is always chasing a new sound, a new skill, a new expertise of the score in front of him. He makes his own clarinet reeds and scouts saxophone mouthpieces. Those decades of expertise are now imperiled. "When the sun goes down at night and I'm not at the Kennedy Center, for a moment I get nervous," he said. "I'm going to have to get used to that feeling." As a musician growing up in San Francisco, Jones saw the Louise M. Davies Symphony Hall as vaunted as the Vatican. So important and grand that only those of a certain caliber would be invited to play inside. Simply rehearsing there, as he did in high school as an inaugural member of the San Francisco Youth Orchestra, was transformational. "You're playing in this space with these good players, and I realized, wow, this is what I want to do," he said. Jones had been introduced to the clarinet by his grandfather, an amateur musician. In high school, he borrowed an alto saxophone from a classmate and began to play that as well. Now flute and piccolo are also in his repertoire. After taking private lessons, Jones went on to study music performance at Northwestern University. Freelance gigs at weddings and bar mitzvahs tied him over while he prepared for auditions at esteemed orchestras. In one fantasy, he worried about whether he could finish his degree if he won a position while still in college. In reality, it took a decade. It was not for lack of trying. There were auditions with the San Francisco Symphony and separately the ballet, the Chicago Symphony, and the city's Lyric Opera. the Metropolitan Opera in New York, and orchestras across the South, including San Antonio, Dallas, New Orleans, and Charleston, South Carolina. For each audition, Jones would practice for hours to master Mozart, Leonard Bernstein, and the rest of the clarinet canon. He paid for plane tickets and hotel rooms across the country, all to play before judges for just 5 minutes. By the time he won a seat at the Kennedy Center, he had two toddlers at home. The moment, he said, felt like Christmas and your birthday and everything at once. The day you begin an instrument, you've begun practicing for that audition. So you feel the weight of, I have been preparing for this experience for the last 25 years. The Kennedy Center's orchestra is filled with similar stories. One member left a military band last year for the orchestra's versatility. Another dropped out of a PhD in mathematics to play the horn professionally. Some graduated from Juilliard, and several have played with the Metropolitan Opera. The musicians become family, hanging out between rehearsals and celebrating after big shows in the orchestra's lounge. It is furnished with couches, puzzles, and an old television from Jones's mother. The framed pictures on one wall include a group with Justice Ruth Bader Ginsburg. Each musician has a locker for instruments and a mailbox for new sheet music. These days, both are empty. You can listen to the entire article in the arts and music section at nytimes.com. And lastly, what the morning recommends. Restream The Crown on Netflix. If you need an excuse, Helena Bonham Carter, who plays Princess Margaret in the third and fourth seasons, turns 60 today. And sleep better during allergy season when you wash your sheets more frequently. And consider adding a pocket knife or multi-tool to your everyday carry. It's quite a lifestyle. Just don't forget to leave it home when you go to the airport or a hockey game. This has been the New York Times for Tuesday, May 26, 2026. Stay well.
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2: Next is a brief poetry moment. The poem is by Jane Kenyon. It is entitled Yard Sale. Under the stupefied sun, my family's belongings lie on the lawn or heat on borrowed card tables in the gloom of the garage. Platters, frying pans, our dead dog's dish, box upon box of sheet music, a wad of my father's pure linen hand-rolled handkerchiefs, and his books on the subsistence farm, a dream for which his constitution ill-suited him.

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She comes back triumphant with a plastic pellet box the size of a bar of soap, which her father has clipped to the pouch of her denim overalls. In it, a snail with a slate blue shell and a few blades of grass to make it feel at home. Hours pass. We close the metal straw box and sit down, stunned by divestiture. 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A house with flowers, family standing shoulder to shoulder near the door, under an affable sun, and one she calls Ghost, with long legs.

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Well, hello, everybody. This is Jake Frigo for Cleveland Sight Center Radio. Thank you for spending some of your time with me. I really appreciate it because it is always great spending time with you. And today I will be reading some selections from the online version of the Wall Street Journal dated May 26th, 2026. And let's get right into our first piece. It has a bit of a hometown feel, a bit of a Midwest feel. That story is titled, "The Midwestern Exodus is Finally Ending," with a subtitle, "Longtime Migration Away from Parts of the Rust Belt Starts to Reverse. Housing Affordability is Better for Metro Areas Like Akron, Ohio." This article is written by Gene Whalen and Paul Overberg. It is dated May 25th, 2026, carries a Dateline Akron, Ohio, and here is the piece. For many years, the abandoned B.F. Goodrich tire factory was a symbol of this city's manufacturing decline. Recently, it was the magnet that drew Nate Albright back to town. Albright, a 30-year-old engineer who grew up near Akron, had moved to Las Vegas with his wife during the pandemic. He wasn't necessarily looking to return until a tech startup housed in the Goodrich building lured him back with an engineering job that combined his main interests, software and manufacturing. Quote, "The building was empty for some time, and now it's kind of regrowing as a tech hub," end quote, Albright said from a renovated corridor in the factory, where the floors are still striped with yellow lines that once guided forklift traffic. Dozens of other startups operate in the building, while another wing of the red brick factory has been converted to swanky apartments. Albright's return is part of the early stage of a hopeful trend in not just Northeast Ohio, but throughout the Midwest. For decades, the swath from the Dakotas to Ohio steadily lost population to other parts of the country as manufacturing jobs disappeared and the growth of the service economy pulled people to the South. Now, signs are emerging that the out-migration is slowing and, in some places, even starting to reverse. It may be too early to call a Midwest renaissance, but for the first time in years, the numbers are pointing in an upbeat direction. In the year that ended last June, census estimates show the Midwest gained slightly more people from the rest of the country than it lost, about 16,000, reversing perennial losses that topped 175,000 as recently as 2022. The improvement is most evident in places with service-based economies such as Indianapolis, Columbus, and Des Moines. But it is also showing up in metropolitan areas like Cleveland and Akron, which have struggled to evolve from their industrial legacies. Changes in population totals stem from three factors: domestic moves, international migration, and the balance of births and deaths. In both the Cleveland and Akron metro areas, which include the cities and eight adjoining counties, flat or shrinking populations have reversed into modest gains in recent years. Both also have turned net migration losses to other states into net gains, according to recent census estimates. Similar signs of reversal have appeared in some other Midwest metros, including Dayton and Canton, both in Ohio, and Racine, Wisconsin. The turnaround in Northeast Ohio is mostly driven by a slowdown in residents leaving for other parts of the country. Midwesterners in recent decades have flocked to Sunbelt states that promise plentiful jobs, but that migration has slowed as job growth in the South has cooled.
Housing affordability is also making the Midwest more attractive, as many Americans are finding themselves priced out of markets such as Miami and Atlanta that for years pulled people south. The median sales price for an existing single-family home in the Akron and Cleveland metro areas last year was $226,000 and $237,400, respectively, versus $419,300 nationwide, according to the National Association of Realtors. Quote, "When you live in a place that's been losing population since the 1960s, to say out loud that we believe this place can stabilize and grow, it landed on some ears as ridiculous," end quote, said Kyle Kudachief, a program director in Akron for the philanthropic Knight Foundation. Quote, "And to now be at a place where we're leveling off and starting to tick up a little bit, it gives me goosebumps," end quote. For decades, the Rust Belt has been an unwelcome moniker for a region in decline. The shift of manufacturing jobs to less expensive states in the South or to Asia started clobbering many Midwestern factory towns in the 1970s. In its heyday in the first half of the 20th century, Akron was named the rubber capital of the world. The tire barons who built B.F. Goodrich, Firestone, General Tire, and Goodyear erected giant factories and mansions around town. Foreign competition and industry consolidation caused most of those plants and all of the headquarters, save Goodyear's, to close by the 1990s. By then, rocker Chrissy Hynde of the Pretenders had penned the song called "My City Was Gone" about her hometown. Since then, Akron has been known to those outside the region mostly as the hometown of LeBron James, who has invested in several charitable projects in town, including a school for struggling students. The city of Akron lost about one-third of its population from its 1960 peak through 2020. Since then, it has stayed relatively flat. The city of Cleveland lost nearly 60% of its population from 1960 to 2020, and it has since fallen another 2%, though the rate of loss has slowed considerably. Another Rust Belt stalwart, Detroit, lost 60% of its population over that period, but has since seen its population recover slightly. Challenges persist in the region, but bright spots continue to pop up. Federal, state, and private efforts to support tech startups and residential development are breathing new life into some industrial corridors in Northeast Ohio, projects that have helped attract new and returning residents. Subtitle: Tech Turnaround. The company where Albright works, called Harmony, is housed in a tech accelerator formed in 2018 with state funds. The 9-story Bounce Innovation Hub is home to more than 60 small companies, including AI and virtual reality startups, and an indoor farm growing arugula, pea shoots, and other greens for local restaurants and supermarkets. The company Harmony makes industrial tablets loaded with software that monitors factory machinery to keep it running smoothly. Company co-founder Adam Ellis, who grew up nearby and graduated from the University of Akron, said the region, with its lingering industrial foundation, makes an ideal base. Quote, "It's a question we always get, being a startup, why aren't you in San Francisco?" End quote, Ellis said. Quote, "You can't throw a rock without hitting a machine shop out here, so we can be within driving proximity of just thousands of potential customers." End quote. Demand for Harmony's tech prompted the company to more than double its staff in 1 month last year to 21 employees. Albright, also a University of Akron graduate, joined early this year as a customer liaison
who helps factories use the technology. Before the move, he and his wife were enjoying the weather and the access to national parks in Las Vegas, where they both had remote jobs. But the Harmony offer was too good to pass up, he said. Albright and his wife are renting and looking to buy in a suburb west of town. Quote, "There seems to be a new generation of people my age in their 30s and 40s, young families," end quote, he said of his neighborhood. Quote, "Even just looking out my window, it's like there's a mother pushing a stroller every 10 minutes, end quote. In an aging society, young families represent a potential long-term asset as homeowners, taxpayers, employers, donors, volunteers, and parents. The Cleveland and Akron metro areas have recorded more deaths than births for almost a decade, although the balance has improved since the pandemic. The still negative balance underscores the need to retain natives and to draw immigrants, many of whom are young adults. The former tire factory anchors one end of Akron's Main Street, which is undergoing a significant overhaul. Several office towers and banks have been converted to housing, and more conversations are planned. A city park received a makeover, and the lobby of the Civic Theater was restored to its 1929 grandeur. On game nights, the minor league Akron Rubber Ducks baseball team draws visitors downtown. But empty storefronts still line parts of Main Street, and foot traffic was light on a recent Tuesday afternoon. Quote, "We have a couple of missing teeth downtown, but I think it generally looks pretty good," end quote, said Steve Millard, head of the Chamber of Commerce. A chamber-led effort to turn Akron's rubber expertise into a magnet for new companies has helped bring several startups to the region. The effort, backed by federal and state grants, helped draw BioVerd, which uses microbes to produce chemicals needed for rubber and plastic products. The startup opened a lab and office on the University of Akron campus and hired several local employees, along with a few from out of state. If it all goes well, BioVerd plans to build a small production facility in Akron, CEO David Witt said. Although Northeast Ohio's roots are in manufacturing, much of its present job growth, like the rest of the country's, is in healthcare and other service industries. The Cleveland Clinic, a renowned hospital, is surrounded by new buildings housing medical researchers and tech startups that have attracted out-of-state talent. Along the Cuyahoga River, famous for catching fire in 1969 after decades of pollution prompting a major cleanup effort, the Cleveland Clinic and the Cavaliers basketball team are jointly developing a new sports medicine clinic. The team's holding company is also planning to construct a riverside park and 2,000 housing units. Subtitle, Budget Friendly. Caitlin Phipps recently moved to Akron from Portland, Oregon, to work as secretary to University of Akron's Board of Trustees and as an assistant to University President R.J. Niemer. Phipps held a similar job at Portland State University, but said she was inspired by Niemer's work to boast the university, which has recently experienced an uptick in enrollment. Phipps and her husband are looking to buy a home on Akron's leafy west or north sides and have been pleasantly surprised by the prices, she said. They've toured a number of quaint three-bedroom homes in neighborhoods where they can walk to restaurants and shops, and everything has been well below their budget of $300,000, she said. Quote, "I never thought about buying a home in Portland," end quote, Phipps said. Quote, "Now I'm like, we can do this and it's not going to blow our budget out of the water," end quote. Many of Akron's recent arrivals are boomerangers, people returning to their childhood towns after living out of state. At a recent cocktail party for young professionals on Akron's north side, Alexis King, who is 31,
recounted grudgingly moving to Akron from Philadelphia in 2020. She had grown up outside of Cleveland and wasn't wild about returning, but did so to be with her now husband, who was living near Akron. Quote, "I said Akron's fine for now, but I just don't want to die here," end quote, King recalled. After buying a four-bedroom home in West Akron for $170,000 in 2022, she says she is a convert. King loves the affordability, the hip Highland Square neighborhood, and the grit that has made Akron determined to overcome its difficulties. A push to retain young college graduates and summer interns has also borne fruit. The Greater Cleveland Partnership, the region's Chamber of Commerce, has spent several years helping connect thousands of interns in the region for baseball games and beach outings at Lake Erie to convince them they can have a fun 20-something life in the region. Quote, "Kids want to see that other kids are moving to a region. They want to be part of something larger," end quote, said Baju Shah, head of the partnership. In recent years, a growing number of graduates from 22 local universities, including Case Western Reserve in Cleveland and Kent State outside of Akron, have stayed in the region after graduating, Shaw said. About 52% from the class of 2024 at those schools versus 47% from the class of 2021. A clutch of small towns in the rolling green countryside between Cleveland and Akron have been a draw for out-of-state transplants in recent years thanks to their relatively affordable housing and proximity to parks and big city culture. Katie Matteo, a real estate agent in Hudson, an affluent bucolic town in Summit County, says she has helped 16 families move to the area over the past year from states including Texas and Florida. Courtney Smith and her husband are moving this month to Hudson from the suburbs of Dallas. The couple, who will continue to work their same remote jobs in finance and data analytics, grew tired of the brutal summers in Texas and wanted to be closer to friends and family in the eastern U.S. and Canada, Smith said. Friends in Cleveland persuaded them to check out the Hudson area, where they fell in love with the green countryside and the small-town life. Quote, "This just sort of feels like I'm in a Hallmark movie. It's like I'm going to walk into the local bakery and fall in love with the head baker," end quote, Smith said. Real estate agent Matteo herself grew up near Hudson but left Ohio after college and spent a decade in California. Quote, "I always said I would never come back to Northeast Ohio. I was over the cold and the winter," end quote, she said one evening while hosting a women's club happy hour on Hudson's Main Street. In California, she and her husband lived near the beach in Santa Monica, where they had their first child. When she got pregnant with her second child, she persuaded her husband, a New York City native, to move to Hudson. Quote, "I just longed for my kids to have the same childhood I had, a slower pace of life," end quote, she said. Quote, "And the ability to just kind of breathe," end quote. That's the end of the article. Our next Wall Street Journal article, it is titled, "Will Trump Bail Out Iran's Regime?" Subtitle, "The outlines of a 60-day framework agreement suggest U.S. concessions before a nuclear deal is signed." The article is written by the journal's editorial board and is dated May 24, 2026, and here is their piece. Is that it? The American people are left to wonder as the terms of President Trump's emerging Memorandum of Understanding with Iran leak to the press. While the U.S. can claim real achievements from 38 days of war, the job isn't done, and 47 days of ceasefire may deliver a strategic setback. The preliminary deal, as mooted in the press, is for both sides to end their blockades
and perhaps for the U.S. to sweeten the pot financially, while talks on nuclear issues and further sanctions relief continue for 60 days or more. A U.S. official says, but Iranian officials deny, that the regime gave assurances a final deal would include disposal of its enriched uranium. The basic problem lies with ending U.S. pressure before dismantling the nuclear program. If the blockade ends and Iran can sell its oil, all that's left to coerce it into nuclear concessions is the threat of renewed war. But Mr. Trump isn't willing to do that after Iran reneged on reopening the Strait of Hormuz and attacked U.S. forces and Gulf allies. How credible will the threat be 60 days closer to midterms when it would trigger a new Iranian blockade of Hormuz?

for Iranian assurances not to use underground nuclear facilities and for downblending, not removal, of only the 60% enriched uranium. This would leave Iran with large quantities of 5% and 20% enriched uranium, which can easily be enhanced to weapons grade. With the potential enrichment site beneath Pickaxe Mountain also intact, Iran would remain a nuclear danger. This would require the strictest inspections, which again raises the leverage question. The U.S. and Iran also have yet to agree on how long Iran would be banned from enriching uranium. The question may be academic because the regime only has to wait out the Trump administration to gain a freer hand. Iran's history is to drag out negotiations, and this preliminary deal is no doubt part of that strategy. Reopening the strait will reduce oil prices, but in the president's reluctance to do so by force, he has signaled that Iran holds the Trump card. Even if successful, the deal would leave that card intact and looming. Iran insists that no deal will restore the strait to its status quo ante. It could allow the passage of a pre-war number of vessels, state media says, but on Iranian terms and under its control. Recall that tanker traffic decreased after Iran had promised a gradual reopening with the April 7th ceasefire. This is reason enough not to give Iran sanctions relief up front. U.S. officials say relief will be tied to performance, and they will need to hold to that to get a decent final deal. Meanwhile, don't ask about Iran's ballistic missiles and proxies, two goals of the war. While both have been damaged, formal limits or restrictions have been pushed off to regional discussions. The Israelis say they will retain freedom of action to fight Hezbollah in Lebanon under the deal, though Iranian sources deny it. Iran wants its terror proxy to be able to carry out a war of attrition against Israel without consequence. Much of the press wants to debate whether this amounts to a better or worse deal than Barack Obama's in 2015. The major difference, in our view, is the military strikes. Fordow, Natanz, and Isfahan were severely damaged in June. Enrichment has been stopped, at least for now. Mr. Trump on Sunday pushed back against critics of the deal, saying, quote, "I don't make bad deals," end quote. But it's fair to wonder if he isn't feeling the growing pressure at home of rising gasoline prices and bond yields as midterm elections get closer. That's no doubt partly behind his desire to reopen the strait even on Iran's terms. We'd add that a bad deal would leave him worse off politically even if gas prices fall. Even a half victory by Iran would hurt America's standing and Mr. Trump's. Iran's regime went into this war facing domestic political and economic crises. War has made these worse. Saving such a regime now with an economic bailout would be the real betrayal of the U.S. interest even more than the Iranian people. That's the end of the article. Our next Wall Street Journal article, it is titled, "The Architects of American Renewal," with a subtitle, "Our country still needs leaders who didn't nurse grievances but chose the path of radical grace." The article is written by Robert L. Woodson, Sr., and it is dated May 25th, 2026, and here is Mr. Woodson's piece. The 250th birthday of the United States presents a unique moment to celebrate beyond flag-waving, anthem-singing, and praising the wisdom of the Founding Fathers. Though meaningful, such rituals become empty without moral reflection. Which victories exactly are we celebrating? And what kind of nation are we calling ourselves and our posterity to be? Over the past decade, American history has been

weaponized to convince its people that we are irredeemably defined by our worst chapters, especially the moral darkness of slavery. Black children are increasingly taught to believe they live in a country that fundamentally thinks less of them. White children are told they are inherently guilty because they are privileged oppressors. Both messages produce the same outcome: a diminished sense of human value, the erosion of self-respect, and collapse of social trust. A people convinced they are powerless will eventually live as though they are. The past should be a teacher, not a jailer. People don't rise when they are taught helplessness. They are motivated to rise when they are shown examples of what is possible. The biblical narrative offers a blueprint for this distinction. The Israelites were commanded never to forget their bondage in Egypt. Not so they would remain victims forever, but so they would never become Pharaoh to another people. Memory was meant to sharpen conscience, not keep people permanently wounded. America must remember its own Egypt in that exact spirit. The evils of slavery should never be forgotten, but neither should they be used as a permanent indictment against the nation. They should serve as a moral guardrail, reminding us that greatness is neither inherited nor guaranteed. It must be earned, defended, and renewed. Slavery reminds us of the capacity for cruelty within every society and why we must remain humble, vigilant, and committed to justice. America was founded on ideals intentionally left unfinished. It is true greatness lies not in claims of perfection, but in its constitutional capacity for self-correction. The painful struggle to live up to those ideals takes courage, self-discipline, and above all, grace. Not the cheap, performative grace of political rhetoric that rationalizes wrongdoing or denies injustice. The costly kind that demands something of you: discipline, sacrifice, responsibility, and moral courage. The kind that chooses restoration over revenge, even when revenge feels justified. Radical grace doesn't excuse evil, but refuses to let evil define the future. This virtue has always been one of Black America's greatest contributions to the nation. Slavery didn't build Black resilience. It revealed the strength, faith, ingenuity, and perseverance already present in people who refused to let oppression define the limits of their humanity. Out of bondage emerged some of the greatest examples of entrepreneurship, family formation, innovation, moral strength, and excellence this country has ever produced. Even during Jim Crow, flowers grew through the cracks. Radical grace, not victimhood, is the defining thread of Black America's story, and it is the model of all Americans must recover. History is filled with examples of this radical grace in action. Consider Robert Smalls, born enslaved in South Carolina. History rightly celebrates the moment in 1862 when he commandeered a Confederate ship and sailed enslaved families to freedom. But his greatest act came later. After emancipation, Smalls purchased the house of his former enslaver, Henry McKee. Later, as a decorated war hero and U.S. congressman, Smalls cared for McKee's elderly widow, allowing her to live out her final days in the same home where he had once been held in bondage. Smalls refused to let the cruelty of his past dictate the character of his future. That wasn't weakness. That was radical grace. That same spirit lives today in Clemmy Greenlee of Nashville, Tennessee. When her son was murdered 23 years ago, her first instinct was revenge. Pain demanded payment. But standing over her son's casket, she looked up and saw a room overflowing with people from
every background whose lives he had touched. In that moment, she realized her son's life wouldn't be defined by how it ended. She chose a path that cuts against the current of our culture. She exchanged grievance for forgiveness. Not instantly, not easily, but deliberately. Over time, she walked a long road from rage to restoration through faith and discipline. This year, Clemmy sat face to face with a man who killed her son. Not to excuse his actions or to erase consequences, a society without consequences cannot survive. But this man had served his sentence, and punishment alone can't heal what is broken. During that meeting, Clemmy learned that while the man was incarcerated, his own mother had died. Loss met loss. Pain recognized pain. And at that moment, something in her broke the cycle of perpetual retaliation. That is what radical grace looks like. Today, through an organization called Nashville Peacemakers, Clemmy works with young people who are drifting toward violence and incarceration. She is doing what policy debates and government programs often fail to do, rebuilding lives through accountability, discipline, relationship, and restorative grace. Leaders like Clemmy Greenlee are the true architects of America's renewal. Just as Robert Smalls did more than a century ago, they remind us that our darkest hours don't have to define our destiny. Unfortunately, politicians often undervalue these modern-day patriots because their work can't be reduced to statistics or soundbites. Their efforts require something far more demanding, that is, moral investment. As America turns 250, the question is whether we still possess the spiritual resources to renew ourselves. Will we continue nursing our grievances, or will we choose the harder path of radical grace? America's future depends on that choice. That is the end of the article and reader's note about the author of the article, Mr. Woodson. He is founder and president of the Woodson Center and author of the book titled A Pathway to American Renewal, Red, White, and Black. He died at 89 on May 19th of this year. For our next Wall Street Journal article, let's go to the world of sports as reported by the Wall Street Journal. Cleveland is sort of on the wrong side of this article, but I'll read it anyway. The title: The New York Knicks will play for the NBA championship. I can't believe it either. Subtitle: Riding a historic winning streak, a former punchline books a ticket for the finals. The article is written by Jason Gay. It is dated May 26th, 2026, and it obviously comes on the heels of last night's Game 4 win by the Knicks over the Cavaliers to sweep that series and go on into the NBA Finals. Here is Mr. Gay's article. Let's start by acknowledging how bad it was. Oh, it was bad. Probably even worse. The New York Knicks spent the first two decades of this 21st century being as dreary and miserable a franchise as there was in basketball, maybe in all of professional sports. This cheerless club was grouchily owned, poorly assembled, haphazardly managed, chronically undermanned, and, worst of all, dull. And that was during the couple of good years they had. The rest of the time, it was rotten. From the 2000 to 2001 campaign through 2020, the Knicks suffered through 16 losing seasons, a handful of winning ones, and produced one lonely playoff series win. Trust me when I say it was even bleaker than that sounds. With hubris and no direction, New York churned through players, coaches, and GMs, replacing old problems with new problems.
They flirted with free agent saviors like LeBron James and got ignored. Phil Jackson moped in and moped out. Outside of flickers like Carmelo Anthony's homecoming and Lynn's sanity, Madison Square Garden was funereal. A treasured franchise had frazzled into a bitter mood. 2 decades of gloom all but wiped out the gauzy memories of the gutty mid-90s teams and the Nixon-era titles with Clyde, Pearl, DeBuscher, and Willis Reed hobbling out from the tunnel. The Knicks weren't just a punchline. They were irrelevant. Mostly it felt like a wasted opportunity. A once beloved team in a basketball mecca, sinking its future and alienating its fan base with contentious leadership, murky vision, and bad play. The elders knew. There is nothing like the vibe in New York City when the Knicks get going. And yet, a generation grew up in Gotham with no idea. The Knicks had done the unthinkable, throwing away a proud thing. That's over now. The proud thing, it's very back. On Monday, New York polished off the final crumbs of the Cleveland Cavaliers to sweep the Eastern Conference Finals in 4 games and advance to their first NBA championship since 1999. It's as stirring a transformation as basketball has witnessed in a long while, with more than a whiff of frozen hell and flying pigs. I have watched so much incompetent Knicks basketball and spent so much time mocking this team, I almost can't believe the words I am typing. The Knicks are no longer mockable. They are the ones who mock. They are here mostly on the shoulders of Jalen Brunson, an undersized, vaguely underappreciated point guard who bucked 21st century tradition and a lot of expert opinions when he decided in his free agency that he really wanted to be a Knick. The soft-spoken Brunson was a Jersey kid born into it. His journeyman father, Rick, briefly played for the team. Brunson embodies Knicks fans as they see themselves, confident, gritty, crafty, a tad disrespective, good in a jam. He plays nearly every offensive possession as if it's the final minute of a Game 7. His moves and fakes, practice perfected and charmingly earthbound, make him a mesmerizing threat. At 29, with 4 seasons in orange and blue and his contract tweaked to allow his team to spend more for others, Brunson has done nothing less than become one of the greatest Knicks ever. And yes, I am quite aware of what I'm saying. It's true. Brunson is that guy. But these Knicks are a team, too. It's Karl Anthony Towns and Mikal Bridges, whose maddening play once clogged up the text chains of grumpy Knicks fans, but now feel like family. It's OG Anunoby, Mitchell Robinson, and Mitchell Robinson's defense offsetting his free-throw adventures. It's Landry Shamet, Deuce McBride, Jordan Clarkson, Jose Alvarado. It's everyone, really. It's Josh Hart, who could run for New York governor and win in a romp. This roster hasn't always made sense. New York spent a few years working on the parts and how the parts were supposed to fit together, and they controversially cycled out headstrong coach Tim Thibodeau in favor of Mike Brown's lighter touch. They've figured it out in these playoffs, in which they have taken 3 series and won their last 11 games, and really, that's not the half of it. These Knicks haven't been merely beating competition. They've been destroying them. During this win streak, the longest Knicks win streak of any kind in more than 10 years, they have blown out their competition, Atlanta, Philadelphia, and Cleveland, by an average of 23.8 points per game, the largest point differential over any 11 games in NBA history. That is not a streak. That's a rampage. A sarcastic thumb up to Cleveland, which blew a 22-point lead in Game 1
and then fully surrendered in a pathetic playoff. Quote, genuinely, I do feel we are the better team, end quote, said the Cavalier Cav, James Harden, in an assessment that should come with a sitcom laugh track. These Knicks are a serious team, shrewdly constructed, and this may be the biggest compliment anyone's given them in eons. Credit to team president Leon Rose, who built it, and Brown, who's made it hum. Brunson's the anchor, but New York keeps coming. They make their shots and stop yours. They're getting greatness where they once prayed for adequacy. Bridges, in particular, has found a new level, making Knicks fans forget all the whining they did about the draft pick swallowing trade they made for him. Of course, a skeptic is going to tell these Knicks that their opponents have been lousy and what's coming, the winner of a tense Western Conference final between San Antonio and Oklahoma City, is far scarier. Good. This plays right into that Knick mindset. They can stay the underdog, feeling disrespected despite 11 straight wins. New York doesn't present as a glamour team, even with Oscar nominees sitting courtside and finals tickets going on the secondary market for as much as $500,000 for a pair. $500,000? For that, you can get a drafty one-room studio in Manhattan with running water and maybe even a window. The Knicks have a shot. You haven't been watching if you don't think they do. New York City is as electric as one of Clyde Frazier's Blazers. The finals are here, and the stale jokes are sadly over. Those bad old years, it's almost like they never happened. Almost. End of story. And our next Wall Street Journal article comes from the world of business. Well, most everything in the Wall Street Journal comes from the world of business, but let me read this to you with a title. BP removes chairman over governance issues. And I'm covering this because this is hot off the press. Subtitle, Albert Manifold to leave British Energy major immediately. The article is written by Adam Whitaker and Matthew Dalton. And again, it came over the wire just about a half an hour ago on May 26, 2026. And here's the piece. BP has removed its chairman, Albert Manifold, after the oil majors board was alerted to serious concerns related to governance standards, oversight, and conduct. The London-based company said Tuesday that its board had unanimously decided that Manifold should no longer serve as chair and that he would depart immediately. Quote, the board has been surprised and disappointed to learn of governance oversight and conduct issues it deems unacceptable and has taken decisive action, end quote, said Amanda Blanc, the company's senior independent director. BP didn't elaborate on the reasons for Manifold's departure, and the executive didn't immediately respond to a request for comment. Shares in the company dropped 4% in London on Tuesday. Manifold's abrupt departure is a blow for BP, a storied yet often troubled energy producer that is aiming to reinvigorate its fossil fuel business after an ill-timed turn toward renewable energy. BP named Manifold as its chairman last July, tapping an energy industry outsider to oversee the company's new strategy. The Irish executive was previously chief executive of Irish building materials supplier CRH, where he led an overhaul of its portfolio. Manifold's appointment had been intended to give BP a clean break from its past leadership, which embarked on a now-abandoned pivot toward green energy. A number of executives and board members left in the months following his arrival. On arrival, Manifold said the company needed to act with urgency to simplify what he described as an overly complex business, signaling a desire to sell off some assets. BP under Manifold also appointed a new chief executive, Meg O'Neill,
who took the helm in April. In O'Neill, BP chose a veteran oil and gas executive with decades of experience at ExxonMobil and more recently at the head of Australian energy producer Woodside Energy. The new leadership team signaled it would continue BP's return to its fossil fuel roots, away from clean energy investments that couldn't match the returns of oil and gas. Before Tuesday's disclosure, BP's shares were riding the wave of higher energy prices sparked by the Iran war. The company is ideally positioned to benefit thanks to its trading operations and relatively few physical assets around the Persian Gulf compared to rivals like Shell and Exxon. The company recently reported a doubling in first quarter profit, while its shares are up about 20% this year. Now the company is thrust back into a fresh period of upheaval. Quote, "Here we go again," end quote, analyst at Barclays wrote in a note about Manifold's departure. Quote, "We think serious questions do need to be asked about the wider board's decision-making process," end quote, they said, adding that the situation, quote, "appears to be another misstep in terms of appointments," end quote. Manifold's ouster is the latest abrupt management change at BP. Former CEO Bernard Looney resigned in September 2023 over past relationships with colleagues. The company said at the time that Looney hadn't been fully transparent about the relationships. The job of overseeing BP's board now falls to Ian Tyler, an existing director, who will take over from Manifold as chairman on an interim basis. BP has often encountered trouble since its 1998 merger with Amoco, with management in London sometimes criticized for weak oversight of the company's sprawling global operations. Aside from turmoil in the executive ranks, there have been operational issues. In 2005, a Texas city refinery exploded, killing 15 people in one of the worst industrial accidents in U.S. history. 5 years later, an explosion at BP's Deepwater Horizon oil rig in the Gulf of Mexico led to the largest offshore oil spill in U.S. history. We'll keep a tab on this story. That's the end of the article, and that is the end of our time together today. Thanks, as always, for being with me. It is, as always, terrific being with you. And again, this is Jake Frigo signing off for Cleveland Site Center Radio. And until we have the opportunity to speak together once again, God bless.

Next is a brief poetry moment. The poem is by Jane Kenyon. It is entitled Insomnia. The almost disturbing scent of peonies presses through the screens. And I know without looking how those heavy white heads lean down under the moon's light. A cricket chafes and pauses, as if distracted or preoccupied. When I open my eyes to document my sleeplessness by the clock, a point of greenish light pulses near the ceiling. A firefly. In childhood, I ran out at dusk, a jar in one hand, lid pierced with air holes in the other, getting soaked to the knees in the long, wet grass. The light moves unsteadily, like someone whose balance is uncertain after traveling many hours, coming a long way. Get up, and let it out. But I leave it hovering overhead, in case it's my father come back from the dead to ask, why are you still awake? You can put grass in their jar in the morning. This is Ellen Mayer, looking forward to being with you again.

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1: 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The program gives clients the opportunity to meet and communicate with people who are dealing with similar challenges, fostering newfound hope. 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Again, that's Anthony Griffin at 216-658-4675. Staying Connected. The Staying Connected group is a monthly meeting held for 6 months for clients that have completed the Vision of Success program. Staying Connected gives clients additional opportunities to hear from speakers and receive ongoing support from their peers who are sharing similar experiences. 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
1: Good day, Cleveland. I'm John Bender, and this is the Cleveland Plain Dealer for Tuesday, May 26th. Senate bill seeks to curb non-compliance agreement. A bill moving through the Ohio Senate would limit the ability of nonprofit hospitals to stop doctors, nurses, and other healthcare workers from taking jobs with competing providers after they leave. Sponsored by Senator Terry Johnson, a retired osteopathic physician from the tiny southern Ohio town of McDermott, Senate Bill 301 targets restrictive non-compete clauses that can force healthcare professionals to leave the communities they have spent years serving. The legislation would sharply curb contracts that bar workers from taking jobs within a certain geographic area for a set period of time after leaving an employer. The proposal is a revival of Senate Bill 126 from the previous General Assembly, an effort that lost momentum after the Federal Trade Commission adopted a nationwide ban on most non-compete agreements in 2024. That rule was later struck down in federal court, restoring the status quo. The only way to resolve this situation will not be from the federal government, but at the state level, Johnson told lawmakers at the first hearing in November. Nonprofit hospitals could still require non-compete agreements under the bill, but only within narrow limits. If passed, any post-employment restriction could last no longer than 6 months and extend no farther than 15 miles from one specifically identified address. Hospitals would be barred from tying the restriction to every facility in a large health system, which Johnson says can effectively prevent physicians from practicing in much of Ohio. Ohio has no statute that specifically governs such non-compete agreements. Disputes are instead settled under decades of court precedent, with judges generally enforcing only agreements they consider reasonable and not overly restrictive or harmful to the public. SB 301 would replace that case-by-case approach with a bright-line rule for nonprofit hospitals. The bill applies only to physicians, physician assistants, and advanced practice registered nurses who are employed by nonprofit hospitals, and it excludes executives who qualify as management employees. It also leaves hospitals free to prohibit covered healthcare professionals from taking shifts or side jobs with competing employers while still under contract. If a hospital violates the law, affected workers could sue for damages, attorney fees, and court costs. Johnson argues the bill strikes a compromise rather than a ban. During his testimony, he said he has seen contracts that bar physicians from practicing within as much as 70 miles of every hospital in a health system for 4 years or longer. For doctors with roots in a community, he said that can mean choosing between staying with an employer and uprooting their families. Non-compete agreements are inherently anti-free enterprise and impede an individual's ability to earn a living as he or she so chooses, he noted. Medical groups lined up behind the bill and noted that the current setup worsens physician shortages, especially in rural communities. Isaac Rogers of the Ohio State Medical Association wrote that members have long complained that non-competes interfere with doctor-patient relationships. Ohio's patient population has a right to receive health care services from the physician of their choice. On behalf of the Ohio chapter of the American College of Emergency Physicians, which represents more than 1,500 emergency physicians, Christina Campana explained that some doctors are forced to move out of state to change employers. Because emergency physicians do not maintain ongoing patient relationships in the same way as primary care doctors, she argued that hospitals cannot claim doctors are taking patients with them when they change jobs. The American Medical Association voted in 2023 to oppose physician non-compete clauses in healthcare, noting that they disrupt continuity of care and limit patient access. the organization's code of medical ethics on restrictive covenants, discourages such agreements and states physicians in training should not be asked to sign covenants not to compete as a condition of entry into any residency or fellowship program. The measure has received 3 hearings before the Senate General Government Committee and remains pending without a vote. In other local news, I-90 East Ramp at Warren will close through mid-July. Yet another access point to Interstate 90 will be closed for several weeks as construction continues on rebuilding the highway from Cleveland's west side to Rocky River. The entrance ramp to I-90 East at Warren Road, near the Cleveland-Lakewood border, will close today and remain closed through mid-July, the Ohio Department of Transportation said. Motorists will be directed to detour to West 140th Street to enter I-90 East. This traffic change is part of a $173 million overhaul to I-90 in Cleveland, Lakewood, and Rocky River. The project is scheduled to continue through October 2028. About 110,000 vehicles a day use this stretch of highway. In addition to the new closings at Warren Road, other traffic changes that begin earlier will continue. The dual ramps to I-90 East from West 117th Street are closed through early June. West 140th Street under I-90 will have various lane restrictions through the fall of 2028. Berea Road under I-90 will have various lane restrictions through the fall of 2028. And I-90 East from Hilliard Boulevard to Alger Road will be reduced to 3 lanes through November. United Airlines adds nonstop flights from Cleveland to Las Vegas and Miami. United Airlines is expanding its Cleveland service this year with new nonstop routes to 2 popular leisure destinations, Las Vegas and Miami. With the addition, United will fly to 14 destinations from Cleveland Hopkins International Airport, which operated as a hub for the Chicago-based carrier until 2014. The new flights to Las Vegas will start September 24th and operate year-round. Service will run daily except Tuesdays and Wednesdays. The Miami route will be seasonal, beginning December 3rd and operating through April 5th, 2027. Flights also will run daily except Tuesdays and Wednesdays. Cleveland is an important market for United, and these flights continue the investment in our route network there by providing the local community with more nonstop and convenient flight options, said Mark Whitehofer, Managing Director of Domestic Network Planning at United. We're thrilled to continue growing our presence in Cleveland by giving our customers greater access to the places they want to travel to, from Miami to Las Vegas and beyond. These new flights are exciting additions to United's leading route network, he added. United has flown to both destinations from Cleveland before, although it hasn't served Miami since the airline's hub days. Las Vegas, a very popular destination for Clevelanders, has been on United's Cleveland route map as recently as 2024. With the new routes, United said its capacity in Cleveland will be the highest it's been in more than a decade, with as many as 40 daily flights during the peak winter season. The carrier also recently added a second daily flight from Cleveland to Fort Lauderdale, and will add a second daily flight to Orlando in October. The Las Vegas flights will depart from Hopkins at 10 a.m., with a return route departing Las Vegas at 1 p.m. The South Florida flight will depart from Cleveland Hopkins at 9 a.m., with the return flight leaving Miami at noon. Both flights are also served by competing airlines. Frontier and Southwest Airlines offer flights between Cleveland to Las Vegas, while Frontier and American serve the Cleveland to Miami route. In national news, Crisis Hotline may be helping lower youth suicide deaths. The success of the new national 988 Suicide Prevention Hotline may be contributing to a lower suicide rate among young people, a new study suggests. Since the 2022 rollout of the 988 Hotline, the rate of suicides among young people in the United States has dropped 11% below projections. The rate of suicides among young people decreased most sharply in states with a higher volume of answered 988 calls. Ohio was not among the states with a high volume of calls. In 2022, the federal government launched the 988 Suicide and Crisis Lifeline, which replaced the 10-digit 1-800-272-TALK number with a 3-digit number. More than $1.5 billion also invested to expand crisis center capacity and workforce nationwide. Since the switch to 988, calls and texts to the lifeline more than doubled, and overall the national hotline has fielded more than 25 million calls. The lifeline also saw disproportionately higher use among adolescents and young adults. The Department of Health and Human Services has asked for $534.6 million to fund the program for 2027. Cuyahoga County's response to the 988 hotline mirrors the national outcomes. Cuyahoga County has seen an increase in 988 calls since the start of the 3-digit hotline, as well as an increase in the number of calls specifically about youth, said Rick Oliver, director of the Crisis Services for the Behavioral Health Center Frontline Service. The Cleveland-based Frontline answers 988 calls and texts originating in Cuyahoga County, as well as calls to the county suicide crisis hotline, which is 216-623-6888. Working around the clock 7 days a week, the Frontline Center fields about 200 calls a day, a number that increases each year, he said. The nonprofit is one of 19 call centers across Ohio answering 988 calls. In Cuyahoga County, suicide deaths among young people ages 15 to 35 decreased by approximately 15% when comparing 2022 to 2025, Oliver said. Deaths for this age group remained relatively stable in 2023 and 2024, with a decrease occurring in 2025. A recent study compared the total number of answered 988 calls from October to December 2024 with July to September 2022. When comparing those same time periods, Cuyahoga County's 988 call volume increased about 40%, Oliver said. However, Oliver did not have access to the historical data that would allow projections of the number of expected deaths following the launch of 988. The national 988 hotline has been very successful because the number is easy to remember and the rollout of the number was accompanied by a national marketing campaign. It's connected to the whole mindset around a 3-digit number for help, Oliver said. If I need police, fire, or EMS, I call 911. If it's a behavioral health crisis, I call 988, and I'm going to get the response that's tailored to what I need. Suicide remains a leading cause of death among American adolescents and young adults. About 1 in 6 U.S. high school students reported making a suicide plan in the past year. A screening program sponsored by Mental Health America, a nonprofit that promotes mental health, found that 51% of nearly 100,000 people under age 18 who took the screening reported frequent thoughts of suicide. Due to increased use of 988, more young people are being connected to behavioral health services, Oliver said. The 988 hotline also handles chat and text for youth who are more comfortable with messaging. In most cases, when a youth needs help, it's actually an adult, such as a parent or teacher, making the 988 call. Frontline counselors ask callers if they are willing to give their age and their name, but it isn't required. About 85% of 988 callers do give their age. It's helpful to know the person's age and where they're located in the community so we can get them to nearby resources. In the recent study that examined the impact of the 988 hotline, researchers compared suicide deaths from July 2022 to December 2024 with mathematical projections based on historical trends. The analysis showed that there had been more than 4,000 fewer suicides of youth ages 15 to 34 than had been projected. The 10 states with the largest increases in 988 calls experienced an 18.2% reduction in observed suicides compared with expected suicides. In the 10 states with the lowest number, the reduction was 10.6%. In Ohio, across ages 5 to 34, the state's percentage of suicide deaths between 2022 and 2024 either stayed the same or dipped slightly. Only preliminary data was available for 2024. Mental health experts don't have a good explanation for the downward trend in youth suicides. In 2022, when the hotline number was created, suicide prevention programs were introduced across the country, and the COVID-19 pandemic was winding down. Last year, the Trump administration terminated one part of the 988 hotline, the Press 3 option for LGBTQ callers. Instead of being connected to the nearest call center, callers who pressed 3 or texted Pride were connected to a centralized network of trained crisis counselors who had shared lived experiences or were trained to provide services to LGBTQ youth. Young adults identifying as LGBTQ previously accounted for about 10% of all 988 calls, and the lack of a special option could discourage them from using the hotline. Policymakers and advocacy groups protested the change. Health Secretary Robert F. Kennedy Jr. said in April that his agency planned to restore the Press 3 option. Making a marginalized population feel safe when reaching out for help makes sense, Oliver said. LGBTQ youth often report higher rates of both suicidal ideation and behavior than their heterosexual peers. Oliver said, "To have specialized services that meet their needs seems to be a very logical thing to do." Why nurses and doctors absorb violence and stay silent about it. The Cleveland Clinic reported nearly 1,400 violent incidents requiring police responses over the last few years. Of those, only 46 were prosecuted. University hospitals reported more than 1,600 violent or combative incidents, and only 2 were referred for prosecution. That's why Cleveland City Council might increase penalties for assaults on healthcare workers. Council's proposal would escalate the consequences for threatening or menacing a healthcare worker. Right now, that kind of behavior carries a low-level misdemeanor charge with no mandatory jail time. Under the proposal, it would become a first-degree misdemeanor, with a mandatory minimum of 3 days in jail and potential penalties of up to 6 months behind bars and a $1,000 fine. Many healthcare workers don't pursue criminal charges because their employers require them to use their vacation or sick time to appear in court. University hospitals and MetroHealth said they do provide extra paid leave for those situations. Cleveland Clinic said workers may have to use their own PTO unless scheduling accommodations can be made. Council is being asked to criminalize what is a symptom of a healthcare system pushed past its breaking point. Healthcare workers are absorbing violence they should never have to face, often in silence, often because they've come to see it as part of the job. That quiet acceptance is its own kind of crisis. In other national news, Trump's hold on the GOP remains strong. Republicans are unhappier with President Donald Trump's handling of the economy than they were a few months ago, but they're largely continuing to stand behind him as the war with Iran continues, a new AP NORAC poll finds. About 6 in 10 Republicans approve of how Trump is handling the economy. That's down from about 8 in 10 in February before the war began. The poll comes as the war with Iran fuels higher gasoline prices, while the U.S. and Iran struggle to move toward a permanent ceasefire. Trump's hold on the GOP remains strong, as he demonstrated last week when his hand-picked candidate defeated Representative Thomas Massie, a Trump critic, in a primary election challenge. The findings highlight Trump's continued strength within the Republican Party, even as economic frustration grows. Trump remains unpopular outside his base. Most Americans continue to disapprove of Trump's approach to both Iran and foreign policy. His overall approval rating in the new poll stands at 37%, up slightly from the 33% in April. Nearly all Democrats disapprove of his performance as president, as do about 7 in 10 independents. About one-third of U.S. adults approve of how Trump is handling the economy. That's in line with an AP NORAC poll conducted in late April, but down slightly from the start of his second term when 40% of U.S. adults approved. The economy was a strength for Trump in his first term, but he struggled with skepticism about his handling of the issue ever since he re-entered the White House last year, after repeatedly promising to bring prices down. His second-term economic approval has fallen among Republicans in particular.

stopped in January and February, after months of aggressive immigration enforcement that led to the shooting deaths of two U.S. citizens in Minneapolis. Now just under half of U.S. adults, 45%, approve of how he's handling that issue. Over the past few months, the Trump administration has appeared to recalibrate its approach on immigration, moving in many ways away from aggressive, public-facing tactics toward a quieter approach to enforcement. Immigration remains one of Trump's stronger issues among Republicans. About 8 in 10 approve of his handling of the issue, which is roughly 10 points higher than the share that says he's doing a good job as president. Trump's handling of the war with Iran remains unpopular. About 1/3 of U.S. adults approve of how Trump is handling Iran. Roughly 2/3 of Republicans approve, though an AP NORAC poll conducted last month found that younger Republicans are more likely to disapprove of Trump's performance on the issue than older ones. Similarly, about 1/3 of Americans approve of Trump's approach to foreign policy, though Trump has zeroed in on a more aggressive international approach this year, including capturing the leader of Venezuela and threatening Cuba. Americans' views of his overall handling of foreign policy have not shifted significantly in recent months. From California, catastrophic explosion risk eliminated at chemical tank. A risk of a catastrophic explosion at a damaged chemical tank in Southern California has been eliminated following a close overnight inspection that confirmed a crack in the tank relieved pressure and cooled the chemical, authorities said. The results of the evaluation was incredibly positive news and allowed officials to turn the corner after days of concern about a possible explosion, said Orange County Fire Authority Division Chief Craig Covey. However, evacuation orders remained in place for about 50,000 people in Garden Grove, California, located south of Los Angeles. There has been no chemical leak as of early Monday, but the Orange County Fire Authority said the risk to public safety is ongoing. Covey didn't say in the recorded message what the most likely outcome might be, but officials had previously said they hoped to cool off the chemical inside the plant so it wouldn't leak or explode. The tank's interior had cooled to 93 degrees, Covey said, down from 100 degrees on Sunday. After the tank overheated Thursday and began venting vapors, firefighters have repeatedly sprayed the tank with water in an attempt to cool the chemical inside, which is used to make plastic parts. As the interior temperature rises, the chemical converts from a liquid to a gas and increases the pressure, according to Purdue University engineering professor Andrew Welton. The tank is at a site owned by GKN Aerospace Transparency Systems, which makes cockpit windows, canopies, and windshields for military and commercial aircraft. The tank holds 6,000 to 7,000 gallons of the chemical used to make the plastic parts. It remained unknown when the operation would reopen. Garden Grove is next to Anaheim, home to Disneyland's two theme parks, which were not under evacuation orders. Park officials said they were monitoring the situation. From Washington, the 98th Scripps National Spelling Bee begins today. The best young spellers in the English language are competing at the Scripps National Spelling Bee this week, continuing a more than century-old tradition. The three-day competition begins Tuesday and concludes Thursday night. The first bee was held in 1925, when the Louisville Courier-Journal invited other newspapers to host spelling bees and send their champions to Washington. After a long run at the convention center in suburban Maryland, the bee returns to the nation's capital this week at Constitution Hall, a few blocks from the White House. Another change for this year? ESPN NFL analyst and recent Celebrity Jeopardy champion Mina Kimes has joined the bee as its television host. This is the 98th bee. It was canceled from 1943 to 1945 because of World War II, and again in 2020 because of the COVID-19 pandemic. 30 of the past 36 champions have been of Indian heritage, including last year's winner, Faizan Zaki.
Speller's quality.

0: qualify by advancing through regional bees hosted by sponsors around the country. In order to compete, spellers must not have advanced beyond the 8th grade or be older than 15. Contestants must get through two preliminary rounds where they are quizzed on words from a list provided in advance. There's one spelling round and one multiple-choice vocabulary round. Those who make it through the preliminaries sit for a written spelling and vocabulary test, with the top 100 or so qualifiers advancing to the quarterfinals. About a dozen spellers advance to the finals. When only two remain, Scripps has the option to use a lightning round tiebreaker known as a spell-off to determine the champion. 247 contestants will appear in this year's Spelling Bee, representing all 50 states, 3 U.S. territories, and 5 other countries, the Bahamas, Canada, Ghana, Nigeria, and the United Arab Emirates. The winner will receive $52,500 in cash. In international news, Rubio's visit to India focuses on U.S. trade tensions. U.S. Secretary of State Marco Rubio's visit to India marks an effort by Washington and New Delhi to steady strained relations as the two countries seek to reinforce strategic and economic ties despite recent trade tensions. In meetings Sunday with India's Prime Minister and Foreign Minister, Rubio stressed cooperation on trade, energy, defense, and maritime security. Rubio said the countries remain strategically aligned and expressed optimism about a broader trade deal. Relations between India and the U.S. have strained after the Trump administration imposed steep tariffs on Indian exports, partly over New Delhi's purchases of Russian oil. The move angered Indian officials and fueled concerns in the Indian government over Washington's reliability. The countries later reached an interim trade agreement that eased some tariffs and expanded Indian purchases of U.S. goods, including energy products. Despite the tensions, India and the U.S. continue to strengthen defense and technology ties, with Washington viewing India as a key counterweight to China in the Indo-Pacific region. Rubio's visit also is expected to include talks on Tuesday with foreign ministers from India, Australia, and Japan, which are member nations of the Quad Alliance along with the United States. The grouping has become a key platform for cooperation on maritime security, supply chains, and regional strategy as China expands its military and economic influence in the Indo-Pacific. The Chinese government has accused the Quad of trying to contain China's rise and regional influence. Recent trade tensions between Washington and New Delhi, along with Trump's recent visit to China, have prompted renewed attention to the grouping. A senior analyst at the International Crisis Group said India's growing global influence has been largely tied to its role in balancing China's power in the region, and any shift in U.S. policy toward Beijing could affect New Delhi's strategic value to Washington. If the U.S. changes its approach toward China, it will diminish India's importance. From Rome, Pope calls for robust regulation of AI manifesto. Pope Leo called Monday for robust regulation of artificial intelligence and for its developers to work for the common good rather than profit, issuing a sweeping manifesto on safeguarding humankind as the technology impacts everything from work to war. The manifesto has been eagerly awaited ever since history's first U.S.-born pope announced days after his election that he considered AI to be the biggest challenge facing humanity today. In the text, Leo denounced the culture of power driving the AI race, especially in developing ever more sophisticated methods of remote warfare. He declared that it was not permissible to entrust irreversible lethal decisions to AI systems, setting up another flashpoint between the American Pope and the Trump administration, which has worked aggressively to deregulate AI development. Artificial intelligence now demands to be disarmed, freed from logics that turn it into an instrument of domination, exclusion, and death, the Pope told a special Vatican presentation. Taylor Black, a Microsoft AI executive and director of Catholic University of America's AI Institute, said the document would prompt people at the forefront of these tools to ask questions such as, "What does it mean to be human?" The Vatican launch also included remarks by the co-founder of Anthropic, which is locked in a legal battle with the Trump administration over access to its AI technology. The Vatican decided to involve Anthropic as part of its decade-long effort to engage Silicon Valley in dialogue over the human cost of AI. And yet, in his text, Leo repeatedly blasted the concentration of power and data in the hands of so few people in the private sector. He listed this as a danger and called for external regulation of their work. It's not enough to invoke ethics in the abstract. Robust legal frameworks, independent oversight, informed users, and a political system that does not abdicate its responsibility are required, he wrote. A more moral AI is not enough if that morality is determined by just a few. Leo appealed to AI developers and political leaders responsible for regulating them to slow down and reflect on what they are doing. He urged them to use ethical and spiritual guidelines to make the choice to work not for their own profit or power, but the betterment of humanity. AI competitors OpenAI and Anthropic are the second and third most valuable U.S. private companies. Anthropic co-founder Christopher Ola welcomed Leo's criticism and concern. He said such external checks were fundamental to the technology going well for humankind, since there is so much at stake, a real possibility that AI will displace human labor at a very large scale. We need more of the world, religious communities, civil society, scholars, governments, to do what His Holiness has done here, to take this seriously, to look closely, and to push events in a better direction, Ola said. In a methodical text, the math major Pope traced the history of the Catholic Church's social teachings and applied its core concepts: justice, solidarity, the dignity of work, and the universal destination of resources to the digital revolution. I'm convinced that this will prove to be a defining moment and a document for our era, a profound and prophetic document. A law professor at Notre Dame Law School and chair of the Meta Oversight Board said, Pope Leo is offering a clear, comprehensive, and coherent voice urging us to take responsibility for constructing a world in which technology will serve humans rather than degrade them. In its strongest chapters, Leo denounced how AI had helped accelerate the normalization of war by desensitizing people to its cost. He demanded transparency and accountability by AI developers so that the chain of decision-making, command, in ordering strikes with AI weaponry, is always known. He declared that the Catholic Church's just war theory, which provides specific criteria for when force can be justified, was now outdated given the technological advances of warfare. Pope Leo also made an historic apology on Monday for the Holy See's role in legitimizing slavery and for having failed to condemn it for centuries, calling the Vatican's record a wound in Christian memory. Past popes have apologized for Christians' involvement in the transatlantic slave trade, but no pope had ever publicly acknowledged, much less apologized for, the role that past popes played in giving European sovereigns explicit authority to subjugate and enslave infidels. History's first U.S.-born pope, whose family history includes both enslaved people and slave owners, delivered the apology in his first manifesto Monday. The sweeping document is about safeguarding humanity in an era of increasing reliance on artificial intelligence. He raised the slave trade in relation to what he called the new forms of slavery and colonialism that the digital revolution is fueling. Black American Catholics, activists, and scholars have long called for the Holy See to atone for its role in the colonial era trade in human beings, beyond generic apologies for the involvement of individual Christians. It is impossible not to feel deep sorrow when contemplating the immense suffering and humiliation endured by so many in stark contrast to their immeasurable dignity as persons infinitely loved by the Lord, Leo wrote. For this, in the name of the Church, I sincerely ask for pardon. U.S. and Iran near deal to end the war and reopen the Strait of Hormuz. The United States and Iran appear to be closing in on a deal to end the war and open the Strait of Hormuz. U.S. President Donald Trump said Monday that negotiations are proceeding nicely, while reiterating his warning that fighting would resume if no deal is reached. It's not clear when or how the deal might be finalized and when its various parts will take effect. Details come from two regional officials and a U.S. official, who spoke on condition of anonymity to discuss the sensitive negotiations. An Iranian delegation traveled to Qatar on Monday as part of the talks, though it wasn't immediately clear what would be discussed. Iran's foreign minister said that while understandings have been reached on a large portion of the issues, there was still work to be done. To say that this means that an agreement is on the verge of being signed is not something anyone can claim. In the 12 weeks since the U.S. and Israel launched the war with attacks that killed Iran's supreme leader and other top officials, Tehran has insisted that any deal focus on ending the fighting on all fronts. That includes Lebanon, where the Iranian-backed Hezbollah militant group has been fighting Israel since 2 days into the war. A fragile ceasefire has held since April 7th, despite occasional drone and missile attacks on the United Arab Emirates and some exchanges of fire in the Strait of Hormuz. A more permanent truce would allow for global shipping, including an estimated 20% of the world's oil, to begin flowing through the strait again. It also would allow the rebuilding of energy and other infrastructure in the region. Both regional officials said the draft deal includes an end to the war between Israel and Hezbollah, as well as a commitment to not interfere in the domestic affairs of countries in the region. That's a reference to Iran's support of proxies, including Houthi rebels in Yemen, Hamas militants in Gaza, and Shiite armed groups in Iraq. The U.S. wants Israel to have a free hand to respond to what they view as threats in Lebanon, while Iran rejects it, one regional official said. The U.S. official said the deal would guarantee Israel's right to act against imminent threats in self-defense. The stated objectives of the U.S. and Israel were to dismantle Iran's nuclear program, curb its missile program, and end its support for armed proxies. In sports news, an embarrassing Knicks knockout Cavs in a humiliating sweep. The Knicks entered the arena Monday night wearing all black. It was appropriate attire. Game 4 was the Cavs' funeral. Cleveland got crushed by the New York Knicks 130-93 in Game 4 of the Eastern Conference Finals last night. The Cavaliers' season is over, swept out of the playoffs. Their run coming to an end with a boisterous chance inside their own building. Knicks in 4, Knicks in 4, Knicks in 4. During Sunday's film session, players expressed belief that they could pull off the improbable, becoming the first team in NBA playoff history to overcome a 3-0 series deficit. Second-year forward Jalen Tyson said Monday would be a measure of the Cavaliers' pride. They had none, or the Knicks ripped it away, one or the other. Inside an arena, overrun by Knicks fans, the overmatched Cavs got outworked, outclassed, outmuscled, and outplayed for nearly 48 minutes. It was shades of past playoff flameouts, albeit one round later than usual. Trying to drown out the boisterous Knicks chants that began in the hallways of Rocket Arena before tip-off, the Cavs opened the game by scoring the first 5 points. They even built a 6-point lead, a rarity that early offensive outburst has typically rattled opponents, a couple that weren't on Cleveland's level earlier in the playoffs as well. Not the Knicks, they stood their ground, and then they punched right back, delivering an early haymaker. The wounded Cavs never recovered. New York just mercilessly kept swinging. With 1:35 left in the opening quarter, the Knicks had their first double-digit lead of the night, and that is the Cleveland Plain Dealer for Tuesday, May 26th.
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2: This is Mike Musgrave. I'll be reading more poetry from the book, Where the Sidewalk Ends, written and illustrated by Shel Silverstein. Upstairs. There's a family of wrens who live upstairs, upstairs, upstairs, inside my hat. All cozy in, my hair, my hair, my hair. I've moved a dozen times and still, they're there, they're there, they're there. I'd like to get away from them, but where? But where, but where? This hat just isn't big enough to share, to share, to share. But now I see you're bored and you don't care, don't care, don't care about the wrens who live inside my hair, my hair, my hair. Jumping rope. This started out as a jumping rope. You probably think I'm a dope, but this started out as a jumping rope. And now I fear there is no hope. But this started out as a jumping rope. Who? Who can kick a football from here out to Afghanistan? I can. Who fought tigers in the street while all the policemen ran and hid? I did. Who will fly and have X-ray eyes and be known as the man no bullet can kill? I will. Who can sit and tell lies all night? I might. Ridiculous Rose. Her mama said, don't eat with your fingers. Okay, said Ridiculous Rose. So she ate with her toes. Where the Sidewalk Ends. There is a place where the sidewalk ends and before the street begins. And there the grass grows soft and white, and there the sun burns crimson bright. And there the moonbird rests from its flight to cool in the peppermint wind. Let us leave this place where the smoke blows black and the dark street winds and bends. Past the pits where the asphalt flowers grow, we shall walk with a walk that is measured and slow, and watch where the chalk white arrows grow to the place where the sidewalk ends. Yes, we'll walk with a walk that is measured and slow, and will go where the chalk waters grow. For the children they mark, and the children they know, the place where the sidewalk ends. This is Mike Musgrave signing off for today. I hope you enjoyed the poetry.

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1: An army of ants
0: in their working class pants. 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An all-female workforce, their food stores enhanced. Toiling too hard to consider romance.
1: An army of ants, an army of ants.
0: If only one insect would take a strong stance and write up a list of the workers' demands, then they would have a possible chance, this mighty united great army of ants.
1: Army of ants, an army of ants. 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
1: 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Thursday night, we have a reading of Dr. Jekyll and Mr. Hyde. And Friday nights, we have 2 hours of Story Hour. 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And at 11, listen to scary stories from the golden era of radio. Saturday night, listen to readings from the Tolkien classics, The Hobbit and Lord of the Rings. The chapters air chronologically from week to week, so don't miss a single week. And on Sunday nights at 11 p.m., you can hear a rerun of Friday's episode airing of Sword of Shannara, in case you missed it. All these shows change ever so often, so be sure to stay tuned to these programming updates to find out when new stories are added. Thanks for listening. And now it's time for USA Today, here on the Cleveland Sight Center Network.

All right. Good evening to you. It is just past 7 o'clock here on Cleveland Sight Center Radio. And yes, time for the USA Today update for this evening. Well, we're glad you're listening. Well, let's look at the front page of today's edition of USA Today and a special feature story today from USA Today's USA 250 series, their nationwide initiative to celebrate America's 250th anniversary. And today's feature edition, or the feature story on the front page, the headline, In Crisis Mode, USPS Delivers Proud History. And it also mentions that Postal Service remains vital for America, but something has to give for a financial recovery. And again, this is from the front page of today's USA Today. And here's that feature story. Newman, remember Newman? Jerry Seinfeld's nemesis in that famous sitcom? Newman famously and ominously said that, quote, when you control the mail, you control information. Well, that was something that Benjamin Franklin, the Renaissance man and founding father, knew very well. He'd overseen the mail service from 1753 until 1774. He improved a rough system connecting the 13 British colonies. But Smithsonian Magazine wrote this, when it became clear that war between the Americans and Britain was inevitable, Franklin and his fellow rebels relied on an underground communications network, sharing information that would prove crucial to the revolutionaries' success. Back in 1775, the Continental Congress created what would become the United States Postal Service with Benjamin Franklin as its first Postmaster General. It was, the agency's website says, the first, and for many citizens, the most consequential function of the new government. Well, now, 251 years after its creation, the USPS is still, for many Americans, a vital government function, even as the service faces a financial crisis that's forced it to temporarily pause pension plan payments and raise prices for packages and priority mail and postage stamps. They still get the mail to Americans, no matter how remote or far-flung their locations. That's according to Steve Kokersberger. He is the USPS historian and corporate information services manager. And they'll get letters, packages, and parcels to them by whatever means are necessary, by auto, by boat, by air, even by mule. Well, here's a look back at this iconic American institution that has faced unprecedented challenges in recent years. Starts out talking about war and commerce fuel innovation. Well, before the Civil War, Kokersberger explained, Americans had to travel to their local post office, and in many smaller communities, that meant a trip to the general store or another centrally located business. Newspapers have been vital sources of information from the colonial period well into the 20th century. They were given subsidies to allow them to be mailed, a way of keeping people informed. But it could be costly to mail letters and correspondence, according to Lynn Heidelbaugh, who is curator with the Smithsonian National Postal. Back in 1845, postage rates were lowered to make them more affordable, and in 1847, postage stamps were introduced, adding convenience. Mail was delivered to post offices by horses, stagecoaches, and later by train. As the Civil War unfolded, according to Heidelbaugh, it wasn't uncommon to see women with children lined up at urban post offices awaiting letters from sons and husbands away at war. In 1863, free home delivery began in cities, though it took decades of debate in Congress for it to spread to small towns and villages. By 1902, rural free delivery was standard throughout the United States. John Wanamaker was a Philadelphia department store owner. He was appointed Postmaster General by President Benjamin Harrison in 1889 and lobbied for rural free delivery, RFD, commemorative stamps, and pneumatic tubes, innovations that would be implemented after his term ended in 1893. Kokersberger said this, Sears, Roebuck, and Montgomery Ward, they were the Amazons of their day. Their businesses expanded when they could send catalogs to people directly. Well, Americans, even in far-flung places, could receive home-delivered parcels starting in 1913. The USPS mandate for universal service meant it had to reach sometimes hard-to-reach areas,
which helped many communities become more physically connected. Eidelboss said this, "Rural delivery helped make the case for better roads. The rural communities were already trying to improve their roads, and having a rural carrier using those roads helped them make the case to demand better roads that were graded, paved, and maintained." The Constitution gives Congress the power to establish post offices and postal roads. That's a provision Eidelboss said has huge latitude, and one that's been interpreted to include not just paved roads, but also waterways, canals, railways, and airmail service. That's had implications for rural communities and commercial entities. She said, when those funds go toward different postal routes, the businesses transporting mail get a steady stream of income. So, for example, rail companies carrying mail can invest more in passenger service. The Postal Service can be a lifeline, both figuratively and even literally, for many Americans in remote and distant places, from rural areas in the continental United States to hard-to-reach areas of Alaska, to faraway territories like Guam and military bases all over the world. Newspapers and letters have helped keep families informed and connected, especially in times of crisis, like during war, if you have a loved one far away. The mail is a way for the federal government to provide services to people to communicate, for example, the IRS, communicating with taxpayers via mail. During the COVID-19 pandemic lockdowns, the Postal Service was incredibly important in delivering life-saving medications and so many other things to people who could not venture out. Kokesberger noted that, quote, if your nearest pharmacy is a day's drive away, you may depend on the Postal Service to get medications that keep you alive. The American Samoa Post Office is the only U.S. post office in the Southern Hemisphere. There are post offices at the South Pole and Greenland, and post offices aboard ships all over the world. USPS delivers to remote Alaskan villages accessible only by air and only at certain times of the year. There's a Detroit River service that delivers mail to boats navigating the waterway, and the Supai Post Office delivers mail to members of the Havasupai tribe in the Grand Canyon, delivered by mule train, the best and most cost-effective way to access an area inaccessible by auto and too dangerous for a helicopter or small aircraft. Throughout the United States, Kokesberger said, you can take for granted when you drop something in the mailbox that it's going to get there. The 21st century has brought stark challenges for the Postal Service, which has struggled for decades to keep costs in line while still delivering to areas all over the United States and the world. USPS has been losing money every year since 2007, according to the U.S. Government Accountability Office. That's a total of about $109 billion through fiscal year 2024. Americans' habits are changing. Communications, bill paying, and even document signing can all take place online. In fiscal 2024, USPS delivered 112 billion pieces of mail. And while that might sound like a massive volume, it's actually down nearly 50% from its peak, which was in 2006. In comments made on May 8th, Postmaster General David Steiner said that the fiscal outlook for the Postal Service under its current business model is, as he puts it, unsustainable. He said, the math is pretty simple. Revenues and services cannot offset the costs associated with the universal service obligation. He said that Congress views allotting more money to the Postal Service as a public service reimbursement for the universal service that the Postal Service provides to the nation, a service that no other private enterprise is willing or capable of doing. But Steiner acknowledged to Congress in March that 71% of postal routes cost the Postal Service money. Meanwhile, postage costs, despite frequent increases, remain the lowest among industrialized nations. Critics have said the Postal Service needs a dramatic overhaul. The Wall Street Journal wrote in a May 11th editorial that another congressional bailout for the Postal Service is not the answer. It said, quote, its business model is an anachronism in a digital world, and the number of addresses it must reach keeps going up, as do costs. The Journal said, something has to give,
and it urged Congress to let go of mandates on postage rates and universal delivery, and, quote, let Mr. Steiner run the business like a business. Well, Steiner proposed updating Congress's reimbursement amounts to better reflect today's fiscal realities, including changes to the USPS ability to borrow money and reforms to its retirement plans. The need for a robust postal service should not be partisan, according to him. Steiner said the Postal Service was created to serve the nation. You're in tune with the USA Today update here on Cleveland Sights Center Radio. It's Tuesday, May 26th, and we're on the front page of today's edition of USA Today. Another major story on the front page has to do with the war in Iran and the headline, Pressure for Peace with Iran Mounting. And the story says expectations for a deal are running hot and cold. President Donald Trump was facing mounting pressure to finalize a peace deal with Iran after lowering expectations that the deal was near. Nearly 3 months since the start of the war, Trump is bound by expectations to reopen the Strait of Hormuz, whose closing sent oil prices skyrocketing, while also pushing to remove Iran's enriched uranium as part of the country's nuclear program. In a Truth Social post early yesterday, Trump said negotiations with Iran's government were proceeding nicely, but he also threatened renewed warfare if no deal is struck. He said, it will only be a great deal for all or no deal at all. Back to the battlefront and shooting, but bigger and stronger than ever before, and nobody wants that. The president didn't offer details in the post on what the deal might include. The president also said in yesterday's post that he has urged countries in the Middle East and beyond, including Saudi Arabia, Qatar, Pakistan, Turkey, Egypt, and Jordan, all of them to join the Abraham Accords, a set of agreements mediated by the first Trump administration to normalize relations between Israel and other countries. Israel, the United Arab Emirates, and Bahrain signed the accords in 2020. Sudan and Morocco soon joined. Trump said he raised the issue in a call with foreign leaders May 23rd that addressed his administration's negotiations with the Iranian government. He said he posted, I stated that after all the work done by the United States to try and pull this very complex puzzle together, it should be mandatory that all of these countries, at a minimum, simultaneously sign into the Abraham Accords. He added that those countries would even be honored to have Iran as part of the accords. Earlier in the morning, Trump posted that the deal would be, quote, the exact opposite of the deal the Obama administration struck in 2015 to reduce Iran's uranium enrichment and require inspections to monitor Iran's compliance. The president characterized that agreement, from which he withdrew in his first presidential term, as, quote, a direct and open path to a nuclear weapon for Iran. And he posted, quote, no, I don't do deals like that! Meanwhile, Iran's top negotiator and its foreign minister were in Doha for talks with Qatar's prime minister on a deal to end the war, according to an official briefed on the visit. He said that yesterday, after Washington and Tehran played down hopes for a breakthrough. Secretary of State Marco Rubio told reporters in New Delhi that the United States would give diplomacy every chance to succeed before exploring alternatives. Rubio said this, there was a pretty solid thing on the table in terms of their ability to open up the strait, get the strait open, enter into a very real, significant, time-limited negotiation on the nuclear matter, and hopefully we can pull it off. Oil prices fell about 5% to two-week lows yesterday morning as optimism grew that the two parties were moving closer to an agreement. Iranian Foreign Ministry spokesperson Esmiel Baghiai said in a weekly briefing yesterday that a conclusion had been reached on many topics, but that does not mean we're close to signing an agreement. The official briefed on the Iranians' Doha visit told Reuters the discussions were focused primarily on the Strait of Hormuz and Iran's stockpile of highly enriched uranium. The country's central bank governor also was part of the delegation to discuss the possible release of frozen Iranian funds as part of a final deal.
Baghi said a potential memorandum of understanding contained 14 points and was focused on ending the war and the U.S. naval blockade of Iranian ports in the Strait of Hormuz in exchange for Iran taking steps to ensure safe transit through the strategic waterway. He said the talks were not yet focusing on nuclear matters, however, which would be negotiated over a 60-day period if the framework accord were signed. The United States and Israel launched strikes on Iran February 28th, prompting Iran to retaliate with strikes across the Middle East. Israel has expanded operations into Lebanon, targeting the Iranian-backed Hezbollah militant group. Hezbollah's leader said on Sunday that he was hopeful for a deal between Iran and the United States and that it would include Lebanon. But the group's Secretary General, Naeem Qassem, decried negotiations between Lebanon and Israel, calling on the Lebanese people to take to the streets against their government. Qassem said this on Hezbollah's television channel. He said, "God willing, this agreement will be finalized and there are signs of its completion, and accordingly that we too will be among those included in this agreement." Still, Lebanon's national news agency reported that Qassem and the Lebanese government should reverse its decision criminalizing the resistance. Qassem reportedly said Lebanese officials should have taken a stand against American sanctions on Hezbollah-linked officials and said the state should abandon direct negotiations. He called on Lebanese people to take to the streets in response. That's according to the New York Times. Rubio said Hezbollah was on a deliberate campaign to destabilize Lebanon amid the U.S. brokered talks. You're in tune with Cleveland Site Center Radio. It is Tuesday, May 26th, and you're listening to the USA Today update for this evening. We're on the front page of today's edition of USA Today. Here's the next story. Security guards quietly serve on front line, and it says they're a little-known first barrier to mayhem. This is Dateline San Diego in today's USA Today. On average, they make $18 an hour. Many are required to provide their own body armor. And if a gunman bursts through the door of a church, Walmart, or government office, they're relied on to confront intruders hell-bent on wreaking deadly consequences. That's the unspoken job description for a private security guard in the United States. The nation's more than 1.2 million private security personnel are nearly twice the country's estimated 700,000 police officers, but they often melt into the scenery as people go about their daily lives. As uniformed fixtures at banks, hospitals, schools, retail stores, apartment complexes, and municipal buildings, their sometimes vague or questionable presence has made some of them objects of ridicule, as rendered back in the 2009 film, you may recall, Paul Blart, Mall Cop. Yet, in a culture plagued by mass shootings, security guards work the front lines with little fanfare, charged with tackling what the job can demand in a worst-case scenario. Back on May 18th, a security guard was among three people killed at the Islamic Center of San Diego, praised by police for preventing what could have been a greater tragedy. Mark Gell is CEO of Protos Security. That's a security firm headquartered in Norwalk, Connecticut. Here's what he said. "Security officers can be invisible until the moment it matters most. You're staying vigilant for the one moment when someone's coming into a building, and that's a very difficult thing to do." Across the USA, states like Louisiana, Maryland, and Pennsylvania are pushing for laws to enhance security guard safety, training, and legal protections. New York City, where about 60,000 private security officers are employed, this year they passed the Allen Aitchin Safety and Security Act, guaranteeing better wages, benefits, and time off for them. The act is named for a security guard who was killed in a mass shooting in July 2025 in the lobby of a Park Avenue office building. Robert Smith is CEO of Nightlife Security Consultants, a San Diego-based security training program focused on the hospitality industry. He said, "Security guards are true first responders. Who's on the scene when a stabbing or shooting take place? They don't often get the limelight, but they're there day in and day out, and their number one priority is to keep you safe."
Well, according to the Bureau of Labor Statistics, though security guards experience injury rates comparable with those in other jobs, their fatality rate is more than double than that of the average employee. Assaults are most often the reason, and most of them happen in the evening and early morning hours. Nightclub security guards, for instance, often face volatile situations. Back on May 10th, Dominique Coleman, who's a 38-year-old security guard at an after-hours club in Fort Worth, Texas, he was shot and killed when he confronted club patrons outside. That was 3 days after 28-year-old security guard Jordan Jones was shot to death after breaking up a fight at a bar in Acworth, Georgia. Back in October, security guard Amos Gary was among four people killed in a shooting outside a bar and grill on St. Helena Island in South Carolina. Manny Marquez, Nightlife Security Consultant's chief operating officer, said that the role of security guards is sometimes underappreciated even by the business owners who hire them. And this is what he said. Security operations for a hospitality venue are often at the bottom of the priority list. It's not the sexy part of the business. It's not the latest cocktail or menu item. Security guards are basically a line item on a profit loss statement

average wage is roughly half of that of police officers, according to the Bureau of Labor Statistics, often without the accompanying pensions and legal protections. Nearly three-fourths work in investigation and security services. The Bureau said that nearly three-fourths of them work in investigation and security services, and many others are found at retailer outlets, hospitals, and schools. Security guards also provide a crucial presence at arts and sports venues, casinos, banks, bars, and nightclubs. Wages vary widely. An Allied Universal Armed Officer position in Chicago for veterans and retired law enforcement officers, that starts at $28 an hour. Universal is among the biggest of such firms, with 770,000 employees in 100 countries. An Aero security posting at a Connecticut synagogue starts at $55 an hour. However, in the Bay Area, 80% of private security guards don't earn enough to meet basic living needs, according to a study released in April by the University of California, Berkeley. The state's private security guards earn $20 an hour on average. Some make as little as $14.85 an hour, and nearly half are considered low-wage workers. David Kay said desperation led him to work for several years as a security guard in San Francisco. In 2020, he lost his tech support job, and he spent 3 months in a hospital battling COVID-19. With crippling medical bills piling up, Kay was forced to give up his home and live in Airbnbs. Friends of his had been guards and told him companies were always hiring. Kay needed a paycheck, and after 8 hours of training, he began work as an unarmed guard for private Bay Area companies. One role had him monitor a generator outside a hospital that had been stripped of its copper wiring. Kay eventually rose to a supervisory role, but the pay barely covered the Airbnbs he was bouncing between. He made $22 an hour as an entry-level guard. He made $28 as a supervisor. In the world of private security, more pay often comes with more risk. When Kay's manager asked if he wanted to become an armed guard for a few more dollars an hour, he declined. He said, "I don't want to be in a situation where I need a gun. My life is not worth an extra $40 a day." Still, unarmed guards can pay the price anyway. Among the victims in the past 2 years, back in February of this year, a man named Sunjun July, who was working the overnight security shift at a hotel in Oklahoma City while saving up for dental school, he was killed when a pistol was fired during a fight among teens he had escorted out of the lobby. In April of last year, Eddie Shedd, who was a deacon and head of security at a church in Gulfport, Mississippi, he was shot and killed while intervening in a domestic dispute after a church Easter gathering. In February of last year, Yvonne Diaz Jr., who was a nightclub security guard in Allentown, Pennsylvania, he was shot to death while trying to de-escalate an altercation inside the club. And back in January last year, Jesus Loera was killed while preventing an armed person from entering the Honduran consulate in Doraville, Georgia. In Buffalo, New York, on May 14th, back in 2022, security guard Aaron Salter Jr. was armed when danger arrived at the Tops supermarket where he worked. The retired police officer was walking a customer outside when an 18-year-old white supremacist, inspired by the perpetrator of the March 2019 massacre of 51 people at two mosques in Christchurch, New Zealand, he approached the store with a semi-automatic rifle. Salter engaged the gunman, then ran inside to warn customers before he was killed. At his memorial, Buffalo Police Commissioner Joseph Gramaglia praised Salter for giving staff and customers inside precious seconds to escape to the back of the store. He said, "Because of that, people survived." Half a world away in California, the Christchurch massacre had spurred another person to action, Amin Abdullah. The archery enthusiast and father of eight decided to become a security guard after the incident, taking a job at the Islamic Center of San Diego. A beloved fixture at the center, he was, despite his warm and friendly demeanor, as watchful as a hawk. Maite Gutierrez, a former school administrator at the center, said this, "Even if it was a quiet day, he was on alert and ready."
Abdullah was ready on May 18th when two gun-wielding extremist teens, also apparently driven by those Christchurch

0: killings. They rushed past the center's security checkpoint that day. He opened fire, radioing teachers amid the melee to lock their doors and get the school's 140 kids into hiding places. Abdullah continued firing, forcing the skirmish outside before being shot. By the time the shooters re-entered the building, the classrooms were empty, and the two fled to a nearby neighborhood before taking their own lives. According to San Diego Police Chief Scott Wall, his actions were heroic. Rabbi Jen Lauder of Temple Israel outside Detroit, he was in the nation's capital promoting legislation to boost security funding for religious spaces when she learned of the attack. It revived memories of another attack earlier this year at Temple Israel, where a gunman rammed a truck into the synagogue and tried to storm the building with 140 students inside. Authorities said he died from a self-inflicted gunshot wound amid a firefight with security officers. Lauder said, "When you're hiring someone to sit at the front desk, you don't think you're asking them to lay down their life for you, but that's what it is. You're hiring people who are literally tasked with putting themselves between you and a bad guy." Gel of Connecticut's Protos Security said the environment has become increasingly complex in recent years amid unpredictable behavior driven by mental health struggles and radicalization. An industry once focused on physical deterrence now requires judgment and situational awareness. He said it puts more pressure on security officers. Meanwhile, the San Diego attack has prompted religious and advocacy groups to call for increased protection at places of worship, which have found such approaches work. In December of 2019, two volunteer security members of the West Freeway Church of Christ in suburban Fort Worth, they drew weapons and fatally shot a man who had entered a crowded church with a shotgun, killing two before the volunteers stopped the attack. Back in June of last year, armed guards at Cross Point Community Church in Detroit shot and disarmed a 31-year-old man in tactical gear who attacked the church during a youth service. In Washington, D.C., Shiloh Baptist Church has relied for years on deacons and volunteers to screen people entering the building. But with shootings and attacks on houses of worship on the rise, the church now intends to station armed, plainclothes security guards at entrances and in the parking lot. Church Security Director Rick Coleman said this, "We don't want to look like a police state, but we want to ensure the safety of our congregation." Bill Ganley is Community Security Director for the Jewish Federation of San Diego. He said Jewish institutions rely on security guards and volunteer teams to identify threats and make split-second decisions in those critical moments before emergency responders arrive. And he said, quote, "The facts that people are willing to attack based on their hate is something that these security officers know they may have to face." At Faith Chapel, which is a Christian church in eastern San Diego County, security practices have evolved over time to meet the growing dangers. Letitia Reardon is the church's security lead. She said the ministry has shifted from a reactive approach to a more proactive one. Preparations for that church's safety team of about 15 volunteers and several armed guards. It includes scenario-based training using real-world cases. The goal is to make rehearsed situations feel realistic and allow team members to remain training-focused under pressure. Reardon said, "When we train and train and train, we kind of are able to take the emotion part out of it." Mike Harville runs security at a mega church in Detroit. He hires outside firms to lead de-escalation training and shooter drills. Recent vehicle ramming attacks have prompted church plans to install bollards near the entrance and large boulders on the lawn. Harville joined the security team after a corporate retail and banking career. He said that while gunmen present the ultimate threat, more common scenarios are domestic confrontations, mental health crises, and medical emergencies. What he sees in volunteers is what he calls a sheepdog's heart. He said, "We want people who are protectors, somebody who wants to step in and intervene if something happens." How guards are required to respond to violent attacks is a gray area, according to experts. Most private security guards are hired to observe and report suspicious behavior while letting law enforcement deal with illegal activity. Though licensed guards can carry a gun, they often don't have more authority to use deadly force than any ordinary citizen. Mike Andrews is founder of the Florida-based security firm DaySafe Services. Here's what he said. For the most part, the firearm is really only there as a visual deterrent. Security guards, according to Andrews, are generally trained to de-escalate confrontations and to use firearms only as a last resort to protect themselves or others. There's no national standard, so training, standards, and orders vary widely depending on the state and company employing the guard. The 1999 mass shootings at Columbine High School in Colorado redefined law enforcement response to such incidents, moving to prevent what the FBI calls dire eventualities by recommending first responders immediately neutralize an attacker rather than establish a perimeter while awaiting SWAT units or negotiators, which had been standard practice. That's what can make security guards so pivotal, according to Smith and Marquez of San Diego's Nightlife Security Consultants. The sooner a shooter is engaged by someone with a plan, the more lives will be saved. Here's what Smith said. Our training teaches them to engage, but not to blindly become a hero and jump in there and take bullets. With training, you can get the upper hand in getting somebody else's gun. We teach that you can't wait. If you control the weapon, you control the shooter. Though the maxim, run, hide, fight, has developed in response to rising numbers of mass shootings, Smith said, we don't just talk about the run and hide part. Guards are there to stop and prevent problems. That sort of grounding, according to Marquez, was evident in Abdullah's actions in the San Diego mosque attack. Marquez said, he understood that he was in harm's way, but it goes back to training. He had to engage, and he paid for it with his life. And that's one of the major stories on the front page of today's edition of USA Today. And you are listening to the USA Today update this evening, Tuesday, May 26th, here on Cleveland Site Center Radio. Moving into the news section, we have the headline, Officials Have Eliminated Threat of Chemical Tank Blast. And it says thousands evacuated in Southern California city. A chemical tank in California that appeared at risk of exploding, it's stabilized, local fire officials said yesterday, resolving what authorities said could have been a worst-case catastrophic event. The T.J. McGovern is interim fire chief with the Orange County Fire Authority. He said in a video address, the threat of an explosion is now off the table. That threat has been eliminated. Roughly 40,000 people were ordered to evacuate from Garden Grove, that's a city south of Los Angeles, after that tank storing a toxic industrial chemical overheated back on May 21st, causing it to begin venting vapors. Initial efforts to secure the tank failed, leading authorities to expand the evacuation zone as they warned the container could potentially blow up. On Sunday, McGovern said that a crack was found in the tank holding 7,000 gallons of methyl methacrate, a toxic and flammable liquid used in the manufacturing industry. McGovern added that while there's no longer a threat of an explosion, evacuation zones are still in play. Pamela and Grace Johnson arrived at a shelter in Huntington Beach late on May 23rd after their neighborhood in Orange County came under evacuation orders. The pair said they scrambled to find a place to stay as public shelters filled up with evacuees. Pamela Johnson told the Desert Sun, I feel like the preparedness wasn't there. She added that she was on the phone for 3 hours trying to get information about where to go. She said, we were just glad to get somewhere and sleep. We kind of haven't slept for 4 days. Emergency responders were first called to the GKN Aerospace Manufacturing Facility back on May 21st after that reported vapor release of methacrylate. A damaged valve impeded authorities from stabilizing the tank, forcing emergency officials to issue multiple rounds of evacuation orders. Governor Gavin Newsom declared a state of emergency in Orange County over the weekend. He said he requested that President Trump issue an emergency declaration. A proposed class action lawsuit has been filed against GKN Aerospace, based in the United Kingdom. The company issued an apology and said its employees were fully focused on working with emergency services to resolve the situation. The Orange County District Attorney's Office said it established an anonymous tip line, an online reporting form, to gather information about the incident. Environmental Protection Agency Administrator Lee Zeldin said his agency is involved in the emergency response. Methyl methacrylate is a volatile, flammable liquid often used in the manufacture of rosins and plastics. According to the EPA, California health officials said no exposure to the product is expected as long as evacuation orders are followed. This is the USA Today update here on Cleveland Site Center Radio. It is Tuesday evening, May 26th. Let's check out the sports section in today's edition of USA Today. And we find a special commentary on Kyle Busch, the NASCAR driver who tragically died last week. The headline, Kyle Busch Embraced Rowdy Villain Role. Thumb through the dictionary and it's easy to find a slew of adjectives to describe Kyle Busch. Polarizing? Absolutely. Fearless? Check. Exceptional? Yes. Unapologetic? Also, yes. Well, some called him a jerk, aggressive and controversial. Indeed, Busch could be all those things on and off the racetrack. But the word that described him the best was the nickname bestowed upon him when he broke into NASCAR and started dominating tracks with an unabashed style, and that word is rowdy. It came from the character Rowdy Burns, the villain in Tony Scott's 1990 racing film Days of Thunder, portrayed by Michael Rooker. It was a persona that Busch fully embraced as his career started taking off, and after rivalries with Dale Earnhardt Jr. and Brad Keselowski went from simmering to boiling. Busch even drove the number 51 in the truck series, the same number Rowdy had plastered on his door in that Hollywood movie. Busch said this, "You come to the point where you're like, okay, I'm going to wear this black hat. They want me to be the villain? Let's do it. I went full in just being rowdy. I'm not going to say it wasn't fun being the villain because I was also winning. I don't care. I'm going home with the trophy, and I'm going home with the check." Well, ultimately, professional sports are drama and entertainment. They need heroes, and they need villains. They need good guys, and they need bad guys. And during an era when NASCAR's popularity was waning in the late 2000s and 2010s, it needed unique personalities. It needed rowdiness. It needed Kyle Busch. At just 41 years of age, Busch died last week after he had been hospitalized due to what his family called complications from severe pneumonia that progressed into sepsis. He leaves behind a wife, two children, and a singular, impactful legacy in NASCAR that was full of winning. If someone were building a Mount Rushmore of the greatest stock car drivers of all time, there's a compelling case to be made that Busch should be on it. He is ninth in wins in NASCAR's top-tier Cup Series and captured a pair of championships while driving for Joe Gibbs Racing. One of those titles, in 2015, came after Busch missed the first 11 races of the season due to a broken leg. He returned and won 5 races and placed inside the top 10 in 11 others to secure his first Cup Series title, showing off the determination that made him one of the greatest ever to get behind the wheel. Busch is also NASCAR's all-time leader in victories in the Truck Series with 69 wins and the second-tier O'Reilly Auto Parts Series with 102 wins. Combined across all three NASCAR's national touring competitions, no driver in the history of the sport has as many victories as Busch, 234. The only other driver with 200 is the king, Richard Petty, and that's pretty good company. Busch is also the only driver to win at least one Cup Series race in 19 consecutive seasons, doing so from 2005 through 2023. In another example of the pure, raw racing talent that Busch possessed, he's the only driver to win each of the three races, the Trucks, the O'Reilly Series, and the Cup Series, in the same weekend. He did it twice in 2010 and 2017 at Bristol. While Bush was piling up all those wins, he made a lot of enemies. He turned Dale Jr. at Richmond. He clashed with Kevin Harvick at Darlington. He spun Martin Truex Jr. at Bristol. He got bloody in an attempt to fight Joey Logano in Las Vegas. He tangled with Ricky Stenhouse Jr. at North Wilkesboro. He battled Brad Keselowski on tracks and in the press. He was longtime frenemies with Denny Hamlin. He gave NASCAR officials the double birds from Pit Road at Texas. These are the moments that made some NASCAR fans love to hate Bush, the same way some of them loved to hate Dale Earnhardt Sr. in previous decades. Bush was aware of that sentiment. He never shied away from it. He embraced the jeers as he took his celebratory bows after each victory. If NASCAR was a theater, Bush was often its headlining act, sporting a sarcastic grin through it all. Bush was a throwback to the drivers of the 1970s, 80s, and 90s, drivers like Earnhardt, who only cared about winning and didn't care whose feelings they hurt or whose cars they wrecked along the way. But Bush was also perfect for this new era where internet memes and social media soundbites rule the day. During driver introductions one year at Bristol, Bush told the crowd, "If you love you some rowdy, let me hear you go boo." Well, after sending Kyle Larson into a slide to pave the way for his victory in the 2018 race at Chicagoland, Bush hopped out of his car, grabbed the checkered flag, balled his hand up, and rubbed his eye to look like a baby crying as he looked into the camera, taunting his haters. Bush told the crowd, "I don't know what you're all whining about. If you don't like that kind of racing, don't even watch." Well, while some of the drivers Bush competed with across a NASCAR career that spanned more than two decades detested him, they also not only respected him, but chased him. When it came to driving a race car, Bush was the standard for a long period of time. Just ask those drivers. Harvick said this, "What people may not realize is how much that rivalry drove us both. Kyle made me better because you had to be at your absolute best to beat him." Keselowski said, "I'd like to think that somewhere deep down there was an appreciation that we pushed each other to perform at the highest level, even if neither of us would have admitted it. Tonight I feel a little like the coyote with no more roadrunner to chase." Dale Jr. said this, "Kyle was one of the greatest drivers in NASCAR history. No one can deny that." Indeed. When NASCAR needed highlights, Bush was there waving the checkered flag. When it needed storylines and ratings, Bush was there holding a microphone. And when NASCAR needed a villain, Bush was there pushing his car into someone else's, then laughing all the way to victory lane after racing away from his competition. Whether Bush was more loved or hated, well, that's debatable. What's inarguable is that he was one of the best race car drivers ever to do it, and a one-of-a-kind talent and personality that racing may never see again. You're listening to Cleveland Sightsetter Radio, and this is the USA Today update for this evening, Tuesday, May the 26th. Well, we got a little more time. Let's go to the money section and find this story. Bezos pushes federal tax relief. And it says he wants 50% of U.S. earners to pay no income tax. And again, this story from today's edition of USA Today. Here it is. If Jeff Bezos had his way, half of Americans would pay no federal income tax. In a May 20th television appearance, the Amazon boss noted that the top 1% of U.S. taxpayers pay roughly 40% of all federal income tax. The bottom half of taxpayers pay only 3%. And he said, "I don't think it should even be 3%. I think it should be zero." The world's fourth wealthiest man was speaking on the CNBC program Squawk Box. He talked of his own upbringing. His father was a Cuban immigrant. His mother gave birth at 17. He said, "And she brought herself up. And so I look at that and I think, you know, I want to make sure that the people who are struggling today have a chance to do that too, to bring themselves up." His comments come at a moment when some cities and states are proposing higher taxes on the rich. California's so-called billionaire tax, as an example, would raise an estimated $100 billion through a one-time 5% wealth tax on roughly 200 billionaires. Some of that state's most prominent billionaires say they would rather move then pay it. Bezos said the government should help lower-income Americans bring themselves up by easing their income tax burden. Here's what Bezos said. We can give them a better chance by eliminating their tax bill. I don't want to reduce it. I want to eliminate it. I think there's something very powerful about zero. Bezos said he would advocate for tax relief in Washington, although he did not say exactly how. Politically, his policy proposal blends elements of liberal and conservative thought. Libertarians and conservatives traditionally advocate for lower taxes across the board. President Donald Trump had made lower taxes a signature initiative in both of his terms. Progressives and Democrats, by contrast, typically focus on tax relief for lower-income Americans and on higher taxes for the wealthy. Senator Cory Booker is the New Jersey Democrat who recently introduced legislation that would deliver tax relief for the first $75,000 of income in households filing joint returns by raising the standard deduction. Tax rates on top earners would rise. The United States has a progressive income tax system. That means taxpayers pay a steadily larger share of their income in tax as their taxable income rises. According to an analysis by the Nonpartisan Tax Foundation, the top half of taxpayers pay 97% of all federal income tax, while the bottom half pays only 3%. Eliminating income tax for the bottom half of taxpayers would make tax policy even more progressive. The top half of taxpayers would pay 100% of the tax. Bezos' proposal sounds more grandiose than it is, according to Matt Gardner, a senior fellow of the Left-Leaning Institute on Taxation and Economic Policy. He said the tax code already contains provisions that reduce taxes on middle and low-income families. He said, the real issue with the federal tax system right now is its treatment of the wealthiest Americans, people like Bezos himself. According to ITEP Research, Amazon reaped $17.4 billion in federal income tax breaks in 2025. In his CNBC interview, Bezos said raising taxes on billionaires wouldn't help lower-income Americans. He said, you could double the taxes I pay, and it's not going to help that teacher in Queens, I promise you. Well, Zoran Mandani, the mayor of New York, here's how he responded on social media. He said, I know a few teachers in Queens who would beg to differ. And with that, we've come to the end of our time, but let's share the forecast with you before we depart. Well, after a pretty nice day today, as it's finally getting warm outside, we're expecting a cloudy night overnight, a low of 61 degrees. Tomorrow, pretty much a cloudy day expected, but still fairly warm at a high of 79. Tomorrow night, cloudy, partly cloudy, low of 56. And then head to Thursday looking for a sunny day and a high of about 69. And with that, we wrap up our USA Today update here on Cleveland Sight Center Radio. We appreciate you listening here tonight. 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

0: 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Staying Connected. The Staying Connected group is a monthly meeting held for 6 months for clients that have completed the Vision of Success program. 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
1: Next is a brief poetry moment. The poem is by Walter de la Mare, who was born in 1873 and died in 1956. 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
2: Is there anybody there? Said the traveler, knocking on the moonlit door. And his horse in the silence champed the grasses of the forest ferny floor. And a bird flew up out of the church above the traveler's head.

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Then stood listening in the quiet of the moonlight to that voice from the world of men. Stood thronging the faint moonbeams on the dark stair that goes down to the empty hall, hearkening.

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This is Ellen Mayer, looking forward to being with you.

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